prosperity, quote, the biggest issue we need to solve next to continue to grow the game. A Morning Consult survey conducted in November concluded that 79% of the avid Major League Baseball fans and 69% of the casual fans support a ceiling. The league's idea is to cap the payroll at $245.3 million, a figure that would require eight clubs, including the Dodgers, the Mets, and the Yankees, to reduce their spending by a total of $578 million. With that would come a salary floor of $171.2 million. To reach that number, 12 teams would have to increase their payrolls by a combined $617 million. Holy cow, are we talking big bucks here. Major League Baseball's proposed calls for a 50-50 split of the total revenue between the players and the owner. Okay, 50-50 split of total revenue. Ultimately, the game is about hope and competition, Kaplan said, and too many fans in too many markets have too little hope and their team has a chance, fair chance anyway, to win. Unsurprisingly, the players have a completely different view of the landscape. While other sports unions have succumbed to a salary cap, the NHL wiped out an entire 2004-2005 season to get there, the Major League Baseball Players Association has remained steadfast in its opposition against the concept for generations. Our union has never been broken, MLBPA Interim Executive Director Bruce Meyer said on Monday, and will never be. Well, guys, guess what? People can stop coming to those games. Yeah. The MLBPA believes the owner's push for a salary cap has less to do with improving competitive balance and everything to do with increasing franchise values, which haven't grown as rapidly as in other sports. So, you want to increase the money that you're going to charge people? The union points to the success of the Milwaukee Brewers, the Cleveland Guardians, Tampa Bay Rays as proof that low-budget teams are capable of competing, while the big-market Mets and Los Angeles Angels continue to flounder. Quote, we do not accept the premise that there's some existential crisis going on, Meyer said. Problem is not that the teams are trying to spend money and build a better team. It's the teams that aren't trying to do that. The day before Major League Baseball outlined its vision for a salary cap, the MLBPA delivered a proposal of its own, which keeps the current system largely intact. It was a somber reminder of how far apart the two sides are as baseball careens toward a labor apocalypse that seems all but inevitable. Do you remember last time we had to have the Mark McGuire and Sammy Sosa contest for home run contest to really pull baseball out of the gutter? It was dying. People weren't going at all. People were fed up with that. Those guys are really, really walking a very, very narrow line. Well, I moved over to the science section, and of course I am, you know me, I am looking for anything to do with spaceships or planetary exploration or whatever. And it's hard to find because everything is AI this and AI that. So I found one. It's an article from Tim Higgins about the messy reality of building an empire in space. Jeff Bezos and Elon Musk both faced challenges this past week in the race to make their sci-fi dreams a reality. Nobody said the billionaire space race was going to be easy. Jeff Bezos and Elon Musk each had his own difficulties this past week in their renewed rivalry over outer space. These underscored just how challenging their sci-fi dreams will be to make things real. For Bezos, merely getting off this planet remains one of his biggest challenges, evident by the Blue Origin, and that's the name of his rocket ship company, evident by the Blue Origin rocket's spectacular explosion on the launch pad Thursday evening. For Musk, the tension was more nuanced. It played out on social media when he dropped confusing information about SpaceX's data center business. This muddied the water for the company's coming IPO. Initial price offering, isn't that what that means? Where they're going to start selling parts of the
company, you know, on stocks, that aims to raise tens of billions of dollars to fund his multi-planetary goals. That's a pretty good idea. I mean, I think it's pretty cool, but it's quite a leap. While their lists of problems are different, they're both chasing something similar, building the galaxy's everything store. Both Musk and Bezos see space as the perfect home for remote servers, partly because of the vast energy that can be harnessed from the sun. The two are using their business empires to put the pieces together to compete there, although significant technical and scientific challenges remain. Though approached differently, the two camps are assembling an ecosystem of capabilities. Rockets to reach space, data centers among the stars, and satellites to beam data between heaven and Earth. While Blue Origin is struggling with rockets and has ambitions of orbital data centers, Amazon, where Bezos remains and as executive chairman, dominates the Earth-based cloud computing business. Musk has built an unrivaled rocket business and cash-generating satellite business. He's now seeking to go public, in large part on a sales pitch that SpaceX can build out artificial intelligence data centers in orbit. Now that would be a direct attack on the heart of Amazon's big moneymaker, cloud computing business, Amazon Web Services. Technological barriers notwithstanding, Musk's vision could be years away, if not more. Meanwhile, details tucked into the SpaceX IPO prospectus made public in late May shined light onto the early steps by the company to rent computing power to customers. The filing disclosed terms of a deal with Anthropic, one of the leading AI labs, that underscore how lucrative such a business can be for Musk's money-losing rocket maker. Anthropic has agreed to pay $1.25 billion each month through May 2029 for the use of SpaceX's so-called Colossus and Colossus II data centers in the Memphis, Tennessee area, according to the filing. Now, collectively, the two facilities, let's see here, they provide about 1 gigawatt of computing power. A gigawatt, that's a lot, isn't it? Quote, our first principles thinking enables us to build coherent compute at scale and rapid speed with lower costs than most other companies in the industry, SpaceX said in its filing. Now, to be clear, that's still a small amount of computing power compared with the AWS. I don't know what that is. The knock against AWS, however, has been the perception that it lacked the heft required for training AI, which is what Colossus was designed to do best. Amazon is racing to build out its AI infrastructure to better position its cloud business to play a key role in the new tech boom. Amazon chief executive Andy Jassy has announced plans to invest $200 billion this year alone. Wow. Part of that money is to churn out more customer-made chips for AI training and inference. Good Lord. Last fall, Amazon opened an $11 billion campus in rural Indiana dedicated to running AI models for Anthropic. The AI lab recently said it has committed more than $100 billion during the next decade to secure up to 5 gigawatts of computing power for AWS for its AI. Now, all of that, it plays to AWS's strength on this planet. The New Glenn rocket that exploded Thursday near Cape Canaveral, Florida, was part of Bezos' plan to narrow the gap between Blue Origin and SpaceX. That's the two companies. The company had expected to use New Glenn, that's G-L-E-N-N, New Glenn rockets to deploy satellites for Amazon and others. And it's got in brackets, it says, earlier this spring, Amazon announced a deal to buy satellite operator Globalstar to better compete with SpaceX's Starlink satellite business. Shortly after the incident, that's the exploding rocket, Bezos posted on social media his intention to rebuild, suggesting that even in a setback,
The work carried special meaning, writing, "It's worth it." That throwaway line, I'm told, has become a rallying cry within Blue Origin as it moves forward. Musk is also putting the pieces together to strengthen his empire's potential weaknesses. SpaceX and Tesla, where Musk is also the CEO, have announced plans for their own for a giant chip factory to produce the custom computing power that, he says, is needed for orbital data centers, humanoid robots, and autonomous vehicles. That scares me. I don't know why that does, but that scares me. My goodness. His Earth-based data centers came into the SpaceX fold earlier this year thanks to its merger with Musk's AI startup, which was SmallX AI. The supercomputers had been assembled as he raced to develop his own AI models to catch up with Anthropic, OpenAI, and other labs. The first facility was brought online in 122 days. The second one, even faster, 91 days. The company touted that these times were significantly faster than the industry benchmarks of 2 years for a totally new build for less powerful facilities. Musk's fast approach also drew protests from locals in the Memphis community. They were unhappy about the facility's power and water demands. Still, such projects play to Musk's strength of tackling hard physical problems through innovative and sometimes controversial ways. Clearly, some would-be SpaceX investors were excited about the prospect of the recurring revenue from Anthropic, potentially in the neighborhood of $45 billion. Yet, Musk gummed things up with a post this past week on social media that seemed to suggest the length of the deal with Anthropic wasn't long-term, as implied in the SpaceX filing. Quote, "Although it's possible, that may be what happens." Now, both statements agree that the parties can walk away with 90 days' notice. Oh, Lord. The episode had all the hallmarks of a Musk bucking the narrative that was being floated on social media, namely, that the SpaceX Anthropic deal suggested his AI ambitions were scaling back, even as the filing stressed it was leasing unneeded computing capacity. Quote, "We won't leave them hanging and we'll provide reasonable off-ramp. But if compute gets super tight, I said we might need it. We might need it back at some point," Musk posted. In the race for space, Musk wants investor attention on the stars, not earthbound pursuits. You heard the amounts of money they were tossing around? Incredible. My wife is going through some situations where, with arthritis, a lot of arthritis pain, and we've tried some medications, some, you know, from the doctor, and some just across the board, you know, and considered cannabis. We've considered that. I mean, back in the day, you know, look, I traveled in a rock and roll band for 20 years, so, you know. But that was a long time ago. Now, if I want that feeling, all I have to do is just stand up real fast. I get a good buzz. But I saw this article, so I thought, let's go into it and see what happens. 5 ways daily cannabis use can affect your body and mind. So this will be weird. This could be weird, right? Yeah. Proponents say the drug can help with sleep and with pain, but there's little research surrounding potential long-term effects of daily use. Here we go. Monica Romano was 13 when she first tried cannabis in the 1980s. It started out as a social way to spend a Friday night behind the bleachers at football games, she said, but it soon became a daily habit. Quote, "I was reaching for it to quell anxiety," said Romano, now 59, a health and lifestyle journalist and former nurse in Coeur d'Alene, Idaho. Quote goes on, "I was an uneasy teen, never feeling like I was good enough." Cannabis minimized her social anxiety, you know, and let her process what she calls an unstable home life. She continued to smoke marijuana daily until she was 30. Didn't stop her from earning 2 college degrees and raising her son largely on her own, she said. "I started looking back and wondered, how did I do that?
I worked, I studied, I showed up, I raised my son, but pot was always there. Marijuana is a constant for a growing number of young and middle-aged adults, 8 to 11% of whom now use cannabis every day, according to Monitoring the Future, an ongoing research project from the University of Michigan. Daily use in older adults 55 and up is decreased. Yep, me, that's my hands up. I quit that. Long time ago. I'll bet it's been 30 years anyway. Wow. Young adults 19 to 30 are nearly three times as likely to use cannabis daily than drink alcohol daily, while adults 35 to 50 use both about equally, per data in the journal Addiction, which was published in 2024. And as daily cannabis use becomes more common, it's natural to wonder what such frequent consumption may or may not be doing to our health. Some people like to compare cannabis to other widely used substances, such as caffeine. Quote, if you drink too much coffee every day, there's a tipping point. But research has shown that about 2 to 3 cups of daily caffeine use for a majority of Americans is fine, said Rebecca Abraham, a critical care nurse who has worked on cannabis policy and is the founder and CEO of something called Plesio Health, P-L-E-S-I-O, a software and telehealth platform for cannabis care that's based in Chicago. Her quote is, in cannabis, we don't know what safe daily use is for the average person and at what point it tips over. Well, why is daily cannabis use hard to study? It's because there's so much we still don't know about daily cannabis use, partly because marijuana use has been famously difficult to research. Quote, it's been illegal with so much stigma for so long, Abraham said. In observational studies looking at past cannabis use, there's no way to control for what types of cannabis products were used or how, said Peter Grinspoon, a primary care physician and board-certified addiction specialist at Massachusetts General Hospital, an instructor in medicine at Harvard Medical School, and the author of, quote, Aging Well with Cannabis. We simply don't have the data yet on long-term health effects of daily use of, say, long-dose or low-dose gummies, he said. Plus, all daily use isn't the same. Quote, if you're puffing on your vape pen 60 times a day, that's very different from a medical cannabis patient taking 2.5 milligrams of a gummy at night to fall asleep when they have some chronic pain, Spoon said. Here are some of the side effects research has identified so far and where we need to know more. First, cannabis hyperemesis syndrome. When daily cannabis users ended up in the emergency room, it's often because of cannabis hyperemesis syndrome, a condition that causes cycles of nausea and vomiting, sometimes with severe stomach pain. It's associated with daily or frequent long-term cannabis use. Quote, we really don't know what causes it, but we see the highest population getting this are the long-term heavy THC users, says Abraham, who has also a certification in cannabis nursing. THC is the main psychoactive compound in cannabis. Quote, if I talk to a patient with this cannabis hyperemesis syndrome and ask how much they were smoking, they smoked all day, every day, often with high concentration THC, said Troy Alexander L., a board-certified internal medicine physician and cannabis educator in Portland, Oregon. Mental health changes? Well, Lauren Mundell, 53, in Berthold, Colorado, uses cannabis daily to calm her mind. Quote, without cannabis, my brain's like a fire hose of thoughts, anxiety, concern, she said. But when I use cannabis, the fire hose goes down to a little stream, and I can focus on the things that are important. When she began using small doses daily at age 43, she said, quote, it affected me like the wellness supplement I never knew I needed. Unquote. She now consults with brands and influencers on cannabis marketing and PR. Anxiety is one of the main reasons people say they use cannabis. Research has shown that cannabis can both ease and worsen anxiety, often depending on the dose, Grinspoon said.
But there aren't comprehensive studies on the effects of daily cannabis use on the anxiety and stress so far. It can be hard to tell what daily cannabis use does for anxiety or depression in the long term. Quote, does it get better or worse? Or are you just blunting the syndromes? Grinspoon said, of course, you could say the same thing about SSRIs. He added, referring to the selective serotonin reuptake inhibitors, which is a type of antidepressants. If you've been using the cannabis daily and then stop suddenly, you may experience withdrawal symptoms, including trouble sleeping and worse anxiety, Grinspoon said. Some people conflate this with cannabis itself worsening anxiety, he said. Frequent cannabis use is also linked with higher chances of developing schizophrenia or psychosis, especially if people started using it as teenagers. That said, it's still unclear whether cannabis' use is actually causing these mental illnesses or if it, quote, opened the gate a lot faster to what was already going to happen, unquote. Then there's the cardiovascular health risks. In 2024 study in the Journal of American Heart Association, daily cannabis use was associated with a greater risk of heart disease and stroke. I didn't ever heard of that. More research is needed to fully understand this potential link, but it could be due to the fact that smoking is still a predominant form of cannabis use. If you primarily smoke cannabis rather than consuming it in other forms, you're exposing yourself to many of the same unhealthy combustion products and cigarette smoke that can harm your arteries, he said. That's why doctors who work with cannabis typically recommend edibles, tinctures, or topicals, he added. Now, what about changes in pain? One 2023 study found that daily cannabis use may help with pain in the short term, but they might make it worse in long term by reducing tolerance to pain. Oh, God. This is common with opioid painkillers, but less established in the connection to cannabis. In fact, daily cannabis use often helps people avoid or get off of other pain medications that typically cause more side effects, such as the opioids, which have a high risk of addiction, or non-steroidal anti-inflammatory drugs, that's the NSAIDs, which can cause ulcers or gastrointestinal bleeding. Quote, they're using it instead of the pharmaceuticals that very likely are as dangerous, if not more dangerous, he said. If you're having surgery, tell your anesthesiologist about your usage. Daily cannabis users may need up to 30% more anesthesia and higher doses of opioids for pain control after that surgery. And then there's sleep effects. That Dr. Alexander L. works with a number of patients who use cannabis nightly to help them fall asleep or to stay asleep. And for these folks, she typically recommends edibles because of their slower onset, she said. Daily cannabis use has been linked to better sleep quality, but also shorter or longer than normal sleep duration in other research. More studies are needed to identify which cannabinoids or compounds may be most effective for sleeping, Abraham said. When you start using cannabis matters, it says. Yeah, like with many substances, how old you are when you begin using cannabis makes a difference in the effects it may have on your health. Romano, who is writing a memoir on addiction, that's the person we talked about at the very first of this article, was a teenager when she first started smoking. Quote, a lot has come out since then about how it affects the young brain, she said. I have often thought, and I'm now kind of convinced, that even though I quit so many years ago, I still have hauntings of paranoia or even brain fog or forgetfulness as long-term effects. And this concern is grounded in science. Quote, if teenagers use cannabis every day, there's concern they're hurting their brain development. Just like alcohol use is more dangerous at younger ages. At the peak of her cannabis use, Romano would sometimes smoke 6 or 7 times a day, including when she woke up. Leading up to when she finally quit, she was experiencing frequent bouts of bronchitis and even spitting up blood. She eventually started taking prescription medication for anxiety.
The cannabis had been helping her sleep, and she navigated insomnia for years after quitting. Now she takes CBD gummies to help her sleep, but she doesn't use any cannabis products that contain THC. Really? What we still don't know? Well, Mundell isn't naive about the lack of research on the effects of long-term daily cannabis use. I definitely have come to terms, this is a quote, with the fact that I am a guinea pig in this, the Coloradan said, but I firmly believe that it's a plant I can grow in my backyard and then use it, and it makes me feel good, so how could that be bad? We need more research surrounding possible drug interactions with cannabis, Grinspoon said, especially in older adults who are more likely to be taking other medications. The experts we spoke with, research will one day help answer other big questions, including, and here they are, there's four of them here. What are the safest ways to consume cannabis? That's one. Number two, what's the most effective minimum dose? Number three, what's the maximum daily dose after which side effects become more common or more harmful? And four, how does daily cannabis use compare with daily use of other medications such as the NSAIDs or sleeping pills? The recent rescheduling of medical cannabis from a Schedule 1 to a Schedule 3 drug will remove some of the red tape that had previously prevented some of this research, Grinspoon said. Abraham is optimistic about the potential of medical cannabis use, but until we have research to establish some of the missing information around cannabis dosing, quote, try to use as little as you can to get the maximum effect, she said. My middle brother had colorectal cancer, and he was told it was going to be fatal. And he was the straight arrow between me and my baby brother. We smoked when we were in our 20s and such. And Paul used to, oh my gosh, he would get on us for doing that. Now, me and my baby brother haven't touched it in years. And my middle brother, he is a huge supporter of cannabis. He says it healed him. Well, he's still here, and the cancer's gone. So I don't know what you do. Well, just in case you don't have enough to worry about, here we go. This is weird. She thought her skin tags were harmless. Then came a shocking diagnosis. The quote is, I spent 5 years being told my labs were fine while my body was screaming the opposite, says Janet Peets. Okay. A woman who was told that her skin tags and weight fluctuations were merely cosmetic has learned the truth behind her symptoms. Now she's spreading an important message to others. For many years, Janet Peets, 44, noticed multiple skin tags developing on her neck, armpits, and groin. They initially developed when she was pregnant 15 years ago and subsequently disappeared. But in 2022, they returned once more, seemingly without explanation. Peets of California said she didn't think anything of the tags at the time because the doctors repeatedly told her they were just part of aging. They frustrated her, of course, but she presumed they were harmless. To be honest, goes the quote, they grossed me out and I tried getting rid of them, Pete said. Never occurred to me that they could be telling me something else about what was happening inside my body. Every doctor I spoke to said skin tags are completely cosmetic and nothing to worry about. None of them ever suggested they could be connected to insulin levels or metabolic health. How about that? As it turned out, skin tags weren't just superficial, and they aligned with more than 10 other symptoms Peets developed. After speaking with several doctors about her concern, Peets was diagnosed with insulin resistance in 2025. Now, insulin is required to remove glucose from blood into the cells, enabling it to be used for energy. However, the Cleveland Clinic explains that sometimes cells can respond inappropriately to insulin, meaning the body can't use the glucose for energy or storage. This resistance causes a gradual buildup of glucose in the blood. Meanwhile, the pancreas continues to make insulin to overcome the rising levels.
individuals with consistently high blood sugar may notice unexplained weight loss, fatigue, thirst, frequent urination, hunger, skin tags, and eye changes. Pete said I had at least 12 signs of insulin resistance, most of which I'd been told were just normal aging. Unexplained weight gain of 35 pounds in 9 months, exhaustion after eating, constant cravings, brain fog so thick I couldn't finish sentences. I also had plantar fasciitis, rising blood pressure that wasn't responding to medication, stubborn belly fat that wouldn't shift, and elevated liver enzymes. Pete had been researching potential causes for some time. When she finally asked her doctor if insulin resistance could be the answer, it was confirmed. She was also dealing with non-alcoholic fatty liver disease and continued high blood pressure at the time. Now, when she looks back, Pete says the signs were, quote, building for years, unquote. But nobody connected the dots until she did. She says, skin tags are a visible marker of chronically elevated insulin. When I learned this, it was one of those moments where everything seems to make sense. I'd been walking around with visible sign of what was happening metabolically. Nobody ever mentioned it, Pete continued. The American Academy of Dermatology Association explains that skin tags are generally harmless growths that develops where the skin rubs. As a result, people who are overweight, pregnant, or have loose skin, are more likely to get them, but those with diabetes or metabolic syndrome may also be susceptible. Following her diagnosis, Pete has been documenting her experience on Instagram to share how she is reversing insulin resistance through diet, lifestyle, and exercise. A video revealing that her skin tags were in fact a sign of her condition has gone viral, over 422,000 views at the time of writing. Pete's regularly felt as if her concerns were dismissed, but now she hopes to show others that they aren't imagining it. She aims to inspire and provide people with optimism that things can get better. Quote, I know so many women who feel helpless and are trying to figure out how to get their health and sanity back. I was one of them. Even if your doctor keeps telling you you're fine, listen to your body. You don't have to accept a slow decline is inevitable, and you deserve to be equipped with information to start moving the needle in the right direction. Having researched the condition and leaning on her neuroscience background, Peach is now maintaining certain routines to counter that insulin resistance. She consumes about 100 grams of protein a day, keeps carbohydrates under 50 grams, does resistance training multiple times a week, does a walk after every meal, completes 10,000 steps a day, and takes supplements. In just 10 weeks, Peach has lost 18 pounds. Her cravings are gone, and she's noticeably more energy. Her plantar fasciitis has resolved. While these changes appear to have worked for Pete, she urges others to identify what could work for them and to take action. Quote, I document everything because I spent 5 years being told my labs were fine while my body was screaming the opposite. I thought of the many women I know who were experiencing the same issues, and I want them to know there's a name for what they're experiencing, that it's reversible, and that they can start getting their health back. Okay, good deal. I got those things, yeah. Makes me think. I guess I can understand why this is happening. There's an article here I'm going to read. We'll see. We'll start reading it anyway. Will Volkswagen's massive, quote, made for China bet pay off? The automaker spent billions of dollars developing cars in China for China, and it's about to find out if the Chinese will buy them. And I guess it would be interesting. It might show the train of thought for the Chinese population. Well, let's see. In a giant testing lab filled with huge spikes, Volkswagen is putting one of the new cars it has designed especially for China through its paces. But the biggest test is still to come. Will Chinese drivers want to buy them? The vehicles being assessed here are Volkswagen's sprawling development center, belong to a coming generation of China-focused models that the automaker is betting can revive its fortunes in the world's biggest car market. That I can understand. It's a huge market.
Volkswagen led the Chinese market for decades, with the country once estimated to account for more than half of its annual profit. But the company's position in China has rapidly eroded in many years amid fierce competition from local electric vehicle makers with more advanced digital technology. So, to catch up, Volkswagen has sought to insulate its floundering Chinese business from the Eurocentric designs and slow decision-making of its German headquarters. It has invested $3.5 billion in cutting-edge development facilities in Hefei and struck deals with several tech-savvy local firms. Now, the first cars produced under its In China for China strategy are hitting the road. Whether the vehicles will win over the Chinese driver is a litmus test for Volkswagen's future prospects in the country. They are also a test case for the survival of other Western brands in China, where consumers increasingly favor local champions. Quote, "Welcome to the fitness center of the automotive industry, where technology cycles are shorter, competition is more intense, and customer expectations change faster than anywhere else," Volkswagen Chief Executive Officer Oliver Blum said on a recent visit to China. The company is set to launch more than 20 new cars in China this year, starting with the Volkswagen ID UNYX07. Okay. The sedan, oh, it's a sedan. Okay. Well, that's turned me off already. I don't want the sedans. I like the SUVs. But, okay, the sedan, which began rolling off a Hefei production line in January, was the first Volkswagen to feature the kind of powerful central computers that allow brands to offer higher levels of autonomy and other AI-powered features. On a recent ride around Hefei, the car drove itself through dense motorway traffic and around an underground parking lot. A safety driver had his hands on the wheel, as required in China. To open a window, the driver simply asked the car's digital assistant rather than pressing a button, the kind of feature that is standard in newer Chinese cars. Volkswagen developed the self-driving technology in partnership with Horizon Robotics, which is a Beijing-based tech company. Vehicles set to be released later this year will feature a more advanced version, able to handle the tougher tasks of navigating city streets. Partnerships are a hallmark of the German company's drive to draw level with its new Chinese rivals. Volkswagen bought a roughly 5% stake in a local EV startup, XPeng, back in 2023. It has since tapped the Chinese firm's expertise to help develop the electronics debuted in the new ID UNYX07, and two more vehicles set to launch this year. The trend's a reversal of an old pattern for decades, as a matter of fact. Volkswagen provided the technology to its joint ventures in China, and high-margin licensing fees flowed back to Germany. Now, Chinese companies are supplying know-how and reaping the rewards. XPeng helped jumpstart the task of catching up, said Thomas Ulbrich, chief technology officer for Volkswagen China and boss of the Hefei Development Center. The facility in eastern China is the size of 18 football fields and houses several monumental new machines, including the so-called electromagnetic compatibility lab, a huge room lined with spikes for minimizing interference when testing electronics. Having the full range of testing facilities necessary to create a car in China cuts development times by 30%, the company says, allowing it to align more closely with the local demand. On a recent tour, the chassis was being bounced around on a new test bench that cuts roadworthiness testing from 30 weeks down to 10, according to the engineer in charge. Hefei received the machine even before Volkswagen's German headquarters, he noted proudly. Volkswagen's profit in China has collapsed as it lost market share and poured money into local development and partnerships. The company expects its Chinese operations to generate a profit of less than $500 million this year, down from $5 billion a decade ago. In a recent investor update, Volkswagen said this year will be the low point,
with its investments starting to bear fruit in 2027, albeit not on the scale of the pre-pandemic gold age. The recovery will ultimately depend on how many Chinese consumers buy these new cars. At a launch party ahead of April Beijing's Auto Show, Volkswagen unveiled four new EVs alongside thunderous Chinese drumming and a performance by a local dance troupe. They included Volkswagen ID UNYX09. The company, the first global car brand to arrive in China in the 1980s, launched the UNYX sub-brand in 2024 to attract a younger demographic. Chinese consumers used to look at the Volkswagen and think quality. Now they think old, said Michael Dunn, chief executive of auto consulting firm Dunn Insights. The company also showed off a new Audi, the E7X, with the brand spelled out on the hood rather than represented by the usual four overlapping rings. The Audi revamp is aimed at finding new buyers for a brand that was historically associated with government officials. While Volkswagen's new cars are a huge leap from the previous generation, they don't put the brand at the bleeding edge of Chinese automotive technology, according to analysts. Autonomous driving software from the local tech giant Huawei now handles unpaved roads. Volkswagen's technology won't cover urban streets until later this year. Quote, Volkswagen has now basically burned all its fireworks. My question is, are they ready to burn the next stage of fireworks? Are they ready to have the investments and people and capacity in place to do that all over again? Because that's what the Chinese do every day, said Thomas Luk, a China-based consultant who used to work for McKinsey in Stuttgart, Germany's automotive capital. The new cars are also launching into a very tough market. In April, Chinese car sales fell for the seventh straight month. EV sales have been particularly weak this year after the expiration of subsidies. In the first quarter, Volkswagen ironically reemerged as the market leader in China, thanks to its still huge business selling gas engine cars. Volkswagen's response to the challenging market is the same as that of its Chinese rivals. Exports. Volkswagen wants to sell its Chinese-developed EVs not just in China, but in Southeast Asia, the Middle East, and South America. The company said it had no plans to sell the new Chinese EVs in Europe, where it has a lot of factories, or in the U.S., where they are essentially banned. Still, Volkswagen's Chinese strategy has already hit Europe with development hires in Hefei offset by job cuts at its German headquarters. Dwindling profit and license fees from China have also forced it to reduce costs across the board. The quote is, developing cars in Europe for Europe and bringing them to the world. This business model has had its day, said Bloom. Okay, well, good luck, VW. This article was nearby the one I just read, and it says, I'm not going to read it, but the title is interesting. Honda is canceling its game-changing EVs, electric vehicles, and it's a symptom of the car industry crisis, with the subheading of Honda's EV master plan is in tatters. Is the car industry about to lose a household name giant? Oh, my gosh. I can't even imagine Honda closing. Wow. Well, we won't have time to finish this one. As a matter of fact, I'll probably cut it short, but this would be weird. It has weird in the title even. The weirdest things ever photographed on Mars. And the strangest sights captured on the red planet over the years and what they really are. Ah, yes. At the turn of the 19th century, American businessman turned amateur astronomer, Percival Lowell, created a controversy that was to rage for nearly half a century. Mars, he declared, was inhabited by an intelligent race of beings, their presence revealed by vast irrigation networks or canals visible across the planet. Lowell's vision may have been partly inspired by the H.G. Wells' 1897 classic, The War of the Worlds, and more prosaically, a mistranslation. In the 1870s and 1880s, Italian astronomer Giovanni Schiaparelli had produced maps of the Martian surface far superior to those that were available previously.
On these, he had drawn some long, narrow features which connected darker regions and called them canali, the Italian for channels. This word was later translated as canals in some English reproductions of Schiaparelli's work. Now, whether this influenced Lowell's interpretation of what he saw through his own telescope is not really known, but it seems likely.

took several low-resolution photographs of the planet's Cydonia region. These reveal a mesa, which is a flat-topped, steep-sided hill, viewed from above with features that distinctly resembled a humanoid face. And some chose to interpret this as an ancient carved monument, purposefully fashioned into an image of humankind. And below that is a picture of this face on Mars, and it does look like a face with a shadow covering half of it. Despite Viking Project scientist Jerry Sulfin expressing the agency's surprise about what tricks of light and shadow can do, the face on Mars image soon became the centerpiece of all sorts of conspiracy theories. It has inspired countless stories of civilizations on Mars and beyond, and opened the floodgates for reports of other weird structures on the Martian surface. Of course, the later imagery of Mars confirmed that the apparent human face was simply due to the angle of the sun at the time. A Mars Global Surveyor image of the area from 2001 shows the mesa with spectacular resolution, but no human face. Then down below there is that higher resolution image, and it's just a hill. After orbital imagery of Mars has revealed a wealth of bizarre features. We have discovered a bear's face, an angel, heart shapes, a spiderwork pattern, and a mushroom cloud, as well as characters from the Muppets, including Kermit the Frog. Conspiracy theorists have, however, been suspiciously silent about why ancient Martian civilizations might have commemorated a popular U.S. children's television show. Even earlier than the infamous face on Mars was the discovery of an entire Inca city in images from NASA's 1972 probe Mariner 9. Now, the area in question, Augustus Labyrinthus, near Mars' southern pole, bears a striking resemblance to the ruins of an ancient city. These almost square features were probably formed as magma rose to fill linear cracks resulting from an asteroid impact and the subsequent erosion of the surrounding rock. And below that, you can see what it says. Yeah, it's just squares, you know. Another image from the Mars Global Surveyor shows a strange pyramidal formation often called the Kander Tetrahedron, and it was imaged again by the Mars Reconnaissance Orbiter, which confirmed its apparently regular shape. Despite looking like an impressive engineering feat from ancient Egypt, the 145-meter-tall, which is 475 feet, pyramidal structure, is thought to be the result of wind erosion. Scientifically speaking, none of these odd structures seen in the Mars imagery are beyond explanation. They may strike us as weird or unusual or suggestive, but there are well-known geological or meteorological processes that can easily account for them. It's easy to assume that the surface of Mars is dead and immutable, but in its past, Mars was awash with liquid water and was tectonically active. Its atmosphere, though thin, is still able to whip up violent dust storms today. So most of the processes found on Earth that change Earth, warp and sculpt solid ground, they have been and active at one time, active on Mars. And tellingly, there are plenty of geological features on Earth which resemble the unexplained features on Mars. The human brain loves regularity. We have evolved to respond to patterns, repetition, linearity. It also helps us make sense of the world. But we are also predisposed to interpreting these as intelligently designed. If we see a pentagon, a hexagon, a circle, a square, even a straight line, we assume they're not produced naturally. But nature is perfectly capable of producing a regular pattern and apparently perfect shapes. A hexagon at Saturn's northern pole, squares and tessellated pavements, straight lines and geological faults, and so on. Now, once we began taking those images from the surface of Mars rather than from orbit, the number of suspicious objects or features snowballed. Some have obvious explanations. In July 2022, NASA's Perseverance rover spotted what appeared to be a loose ball of string or noodles. It turned out that this was most likely some

0: netting material from the rover's own landing system. Perhaps one of the most intriguing images appeared to show a statue of a figure. This dark profile, oddly reminiscent of the famous Bigfoot photograph, was spotted in an image taken by NASA's Spirit rover in 2007. Of course, the figure, which is only a few inches tall, lying only a few meters from the rover, is simply a chance resemblance and really the result of millions of years of wind erosion. Earth is littered with such chance similarities. Mountains, hills, valleys, outcrops, even individual stones often bear the names of some of the forms they resemble. Psychologists call this tendency to see patterns in randomness pareidolia. Okay? It's what makes us see shapes in the clouds, in cliffs, or on the moon. So it's not surprising that our Martian probes have discovered an Egyptian warrior goddess, ancient petroglyphs, a spoon, ball bearings, a robot leg, a microscopic gear wheel, a doorway, a drill bit, a thigh bone, and many other oddities. Of course, scientists can also get caught up in controversy. In 1996, researchers announced that signs of life had been found in a meteorite called ALH84000, which had found its way to Earth from Mars. There was evidence this rock had formed in a water-rich environment, contained minerals and chemicals that could have been made by life, and appeared to have microfossils which resembled tube-like Earth microbes. Unfortunately, it was later shown that all these features could be explained without the need for Martian life. One final oddity about Mars, which was actually seen from right here on Earth, it was flashes that were being reported from Mars. They thought it was some signals. A series of these flashes were seen in 1958 in a region of Mars called Edom, assuming the flashes were sunlight, reflecting off geological structures. Now, well, you've made the decision to listen to Mind's Eye Radio, in particular this reading of the Wall Street Journal from the Tuesday, June 2nd edition. I'm Vince Kwiatkowski. Whew, I'm running out of time. So I'm going to be back again next Tuesday, and I certainly hope that you will attend too. Blessings to you and the family. Bye.
1: 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For more information or if you have comments, questions, suggestions, or concerns, please call the Radio Reading Service at 904-358-6308.
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Hello, everyone. You're listening to the WJCT Radio Reading Service, broadcasting from Jacksonville, Florida. And this is the reading of the Florida Times Union. My name is David Costa, and I'll be bringing you today's reading. Today is Wednesday, June 3rd, 2026. We'll begin by taking a look at the five-day weather forecast. The five-day weather forecast is published every day in the Florida Times Union, and it is sponsored by AccuWeather. Here's what they have to say for the next few days. First of all, for today, Wednesday, partly sunny, high of 79. During the day, the rain chance will be at 15%. And tonight, partly cloudy, low of 64, and the rain chance will go significantly down also to 5% overnight. On Thursday, it'll be sunny, breezy, high of 82, low of 65. The rain chance is 0%. On Friday, partly sunny, high of 86, low of 65, and rain chance will be 5%. Slight increase in the rain possibility, but not by much on Saturday and Sunday. For Saturday, it's 89 degrees, sunny, some sun and some clouds, apparently, and 89 degrees high and low of 67. Rain chance 10%. Finally, on Sunday, some clouds and sun again, high of 88, low of 70, and rain chance is 10%. Well, that is the forecast as we've seen in today's Florida Times Union. We'll see how it turns out. Remember that forecasts sometimes can only be guesses, I think, because the weather changes quickly from one hour to the next. Let's go ahead now and go to the front page of the Florida Times Union, and we'll see what's making news today. Well, let's see. First, we have the top article on today's front page, and it's entitled Florida Lawmakers OK Property Tax Plan. Local officials warn that DeSantis' proposal will be devastating. This article is written by James Call of the USA Today Network of Florida. Firefighters, paramedics, local government officials, and community activists packed a Florida Capitol hearing room to capacity on June 1st to warn tax lawmakers that the sweeping property tax proposal they were considering could eliminate money to pay for basic services. The members of the public began filling seats in room 101 of the Senate office building as soon as the doors to the committee room were opened, a half hour before the meeting began. They occupied all 140 seats set aside for spectators and those wishing to speak by the time State Senator Ed Hooper, Republican of Clearwater, gaveled the meeting of the Senate Appropriations Committee to order. And while the overwhelming majority of public speakers who addressed the committee talked about the potential harm to public schools, fire departments, and other services, Democratic lawmakers pointed out that the Republican lawmakers were rushing forward with an incomplete plan that does not consider the consequences of eliminating property taxes. Senator Brian Avila, Republican of Miami, is carrying the plan proposed by Governor Ron DeSantis,
Avila said the changes are necessary because property tax revenues have surged far beyond economic growth. These increases have far exceeded growth in the consumer price index or population, he said, noting that tax collections have doubled since 2019, while inflation rose about 6.3% and population grew 1.7%. At the center of the debate is a package of proposals moving in tandem through the legislature. A constitutional amendment for the House and an implementing bill from the Senate that together would significantly reduce property tax collections while also reshaping how local governments can raise and spend revenue. The Senate approved the property tax measure in a 30-8 vote, with votes along party lines, except for Democratic Senators Barbara Sharif and Daryl Rowson, who voted in favor of the measure with Republicans. The full House voted for the measure 75-26 the afternoon of June 2nd. The time for reform is now, Representative Toby Oberdorf, a Palm Beach City Republican, told the chamber, "We cannot push this down the road." Opponents warned of service cuts and cost shifts, but a major sticking point for Democratic and some Republican senators is the fear that the plan will significantly reduce money for local budgets without a clear replacement for lost funding. Senate Democratic leader Lori Berman, for example, called the plan a political stunt that threatens to bankrupt our local communities, warning it could force stark choices. She said, "We could find ourselves in a situation where our communities have to decide between funding the police or keeping open a public school." Senator Jason Pizzo, a no party affiliated lawmaker from Sunny Isles Beach, argued that the proposal will trigger a cost shift to consumers as communities make up for the loss of property taxes with a higher sales tax. "This is a redistribution of wealth," Pizzo said. "I'm going to pay more. More for the cars I buy, more for the clothes I buy, more for the trips I take, more for the restaurants I eat at. I'm going to pay for this." Senator Tim Pulski, Democrat from Boca Raton, resented how the proposal is being rushed through the process without an investigation of the consequences. "We are spending 2 days to completely revamp our tax structure," she told Avila. "That's legislative malpractice to try to hammer this out in 2 days. The Senate measure would cap how local governments adjust tax rates by tying them to the rollback rate, the level that produces the same revenue as the prior year, and requiring supermajority approval to exceed it. Senate analysts reviewed the measure and described its impact as indeterminate. The House proposal would raise the homestead exemption to $250,000 and start a process to eliminate taxes on primary residences, while also restricting remaining property tax revenue to core uses such as public safety, schools, and infrastructure. That combination, less revenue and tighter restrictions, is fueling concern among local governments.
Leon County Commissioner David O'Keefe said the proposal would leave his county with about $151 million in tax revenue and force cuts to services residents depend on. The results would be cuts to core services, libraries, parks, community centers, veteran services, all things that make our community a community, O'Keefe said. Winter Haven City Manager Michael Stavris said his city collects about $31 million in property taxes, while police and fire operations alone cost $34 million. He estimated that the plan would reduce revenue by $10 million. As the police chief told him, if you cut parks and recreation, you need to increase police funding by the same amount, because that's where the impact will be felt. In other words, fewer community resources lead to public safety problems. Dr. R. Sean Ferguson, a Rockledge City Councilman, said the cost of government services do not suddenly disappear when property taxes are eliminated. Government does not automatically become free, Ferguson told senators, warning that no property taxes means higher sales taxes, increased fees, reduction in critical services. During the five-hour-long consideration of the Senate proposal, Republican lawmakers expressed their unease with the plan's scope and structure. Senator Jay Trumbull, Republican of Panama City, offered an amendment to protect school district property tax revenues, saying he could not vote for a measure that would cut billions from the public education budget. Let's give our schools the chance to adjust while still moving forward with generational property tax relief, he said. Senator Aaron Grail, Republican of Vero Beach, added an amendment that removed a proposed state trust fund meant to offset losses for local governments. She called the trust fund a blank bank account without a funding source. Those changes highlighted how lawmakers are wrestling with how to balance tax cuts while maintaining services. Senator Tom Wright, Republican of New Smyrna Beach, said he would vote to advance the bill to the Senate floor, but warned that unless changes are made, he would not be a yes vote when the full chamber takes it up. We're doing too much, too fast, too quickly, Wright said, adding that the amount of revenue loss scared the bejeebers out of me. And Senator Gail Harrell, Republican of Stewart, also said the ballot language needs work and the proposal itself needs changes before she would commit to voting for it on the Senate floor. Still, supporters like Senator Jonathan Martin, Republican of Fort Myers, said lawmakers should let voters decide. What are we afraid of? He said. I'm going to make sure that this is on the ballot. In closing, Avila acknowledged questions remain, but urged the lawmakers to act. If you say you are for reasonable tax relief, we've been waiting, Avila said, adding that lawmakers would not be in special session if local governments had cut spending. Democrats said that kind of response underscores the core problems that they were debating.
Senator Carlos Guillermo Smith, Democrat of Orlando, had pressed Avila on whether the state will guarantee funding if local governments fall short on basic services. And he warned lawmakers were committing to an open-ended, recurring obligation without analysis. Avila declined to offer a guarantee. I can't give guarantees when we haven't fully looked at everything, he said. While two self-identified Libertarian Party members praised the plan as delivering long-promised tax relief, almost all of the other 25 members of the public who spoke said the plan would result in fewer services, higher fees, or both, costs that residents will feel directly even if their property tax bills go down. Public safety officials said they remain concerned about the tax plan that will result in underfunding key safety agencies. For example, Trip Bars of the Florida Fire Chiefs Association said decreased funding could cost lives. There is no greater tragedy than knowing that a life could have been saved by us getting there just a few moments sooner, he said. I know this is not an easy decision for you, and my hope for you is that you don't, or you won't, ever have to experience the burden that we do when we're unable to meet our community's needs. And Sherry Burrows of the Florida Mosquito Control Association warned that the measure does not classify mosquito control as its core service, and mosquito control districts would lose funding. We urge the legislature to consider the unintended consequences to critical public health infrastructure that our communities rely on every day. And it goes to this fact. The two things that people tell me are needed in Florida are mosquito control and air conditioning, Burroughs said. The Senate Appropriations Committee okayed the measure on a 13-5 vote. Senator Daryl Rowson, Democrat of St. Petersburg, voted with Republicans. There was one picture that came with this article, and it was a small picture of Senator Brian Avila at a meeting clapping. He is the head of the Appropriations Committee, and they have passed out of committee the property tax cut plan. This picture taken by Alicia Devine of the Tallahassee Democrat. And then the article itself was written by James Call of the USA Today Network of Florida. And we'll go on to our next article on the front page, and this is the one that has the big picture on it, too. It's entitled, Surveillance Cameras to Target Illegal Dumping. City and Sheriff's Office Seek to Catch Offenders in the Act. The article is written by David Bauerlein of the Florida Times-Union. Al Ferraro started the morning at a debris-filled homeless camp where a tattered tent covered a small sofa and a wooden dresser just across the fence line of a North Main Street subdivision and a short walk from the city's S-Line recreation trail. Then Ferraro, the manager of the city's Blight Initiatives,
went to an overgrown lot on Clyde Drive, where someone had dumped 13 used tires on a grassy roadside. The third stop before lunch was off of 103rd Street, where a homeless woman had created a makeshift shelter next to a drainage ditch in the woods behind a medical office. "They're all over the place," a resident of the neighborhood on the other side of the ditch said after telling Ferraro where to find the site. Ferraro, who deals with such incidents across the city, said that he hopes a new tool in the strategy for fighting blight will help the city go on offense instead of just reacting. The city has purchased surveillance cameras for installation at hotspots where illegal dumping keeps happening even after crews have cleaned it up. Mayor Donna Deegan said the cameras will help the city work with the Jacksonville Sheriff's Office to bring charges against offenders who go undetected otherwise. The bottom line is, if we can't see these people in the act where the police can hold them accountable, when they go off and just repurpose in another place or redump again in another place, then it's just whack-a-mole, she said. But if the police can have some hard evidence against them, that's why we have the cameras. Ferraro said some offenders are so brazen that they dump tires and other items where the city installed signs warning that illegal dumping carries fines of up to $5,000. The city used a $400,000 addition to this year's budget for purchasing the cameras, two side-by-side off-road vehicles, and two trailers. The new equipment will increase the pace of cleanups. The money also paid for wrapping a trailer and purchasing supplies such as gloves for volunteers in the city's Keep Jacks Cute, Don't Pollute campaign, and after hours and weekends cleanups by private contractors. A year ago, Deegan proposed adding $1 million to this year's budget, but City Council cut that request. When she did town hall meetings earlier this year, people repeatedly come forward to complain about litter along the roadsides, illegal dumping, and homeless camps. Deegan sought the $400,000 as a mid-year budget addition and won council support for it. "To me, it's a core service. It's like garbage pickup. You've got to pay attention to blight if you're going to have a world-class city, or if you're going to have a city where people feel safe." The city rolled out the new equipment to help clean debris at a homeless camp in the woods off of North Main Street. The camp was set up near the S-Line recreational trail and just across the fence from a subdivision whose backyards were in view of the camp where outdoor burning had occurred. If the fire had spread to the woods during the drought conditions, Deegan said all those homes would have been at risk. Ferraro, who served 8 years on city council and ran for mayor in 2023 before joining Deegan's administration, said the city gets calls about blight across the cities over a roughly 2 year period. The city responded to 1,202 complaints.
The biggest share of complaints was in City Council District 7, which runs from Avondale through downtown into Northwest Jacksonville, with 307 incidents. District 1, covering Arlington, had the second highest number with 201 complaints, followed by District 2, spanning a chunk of the north side and part of East Arlington, with 161 complaints. The fewest complaints were in District 6 in Mandarin, with 11 complaints, and District 13 at the beaches with 13 complaints, according to figures compiled by the city. The calls involve graffiti, vandalism, illegal dumping of tires and furniture and appliances, and homeless camps that were tied to the bigger problem of finding ways to reduce the number of people who are homeless and create their own shelters in woods. Ferraro said the $400,000, on top of $250,000 already in the budget, will help respond faster to those complaints and do the cleanup. But he said it's still less than the $2 million budget that the city had 20 years ago for blight fighting programs, when Jacksonville had several hundred thousand fewer residents. We're tapping into every resource that we have, but people still have gotten their minds that they can come out there and do stuff like this with no consequences, he said. The surveillance cameras will put some teeth into the city's enforcement, said Richard Reichard, the director of the administrative services for the city. He said the city will be able to move the cameras to different hotspots and connect them to the sheriff's office camera network. So they'll be able to look at this stuff, see who's doing it, catch those people, arrest those people, and hopefully keep them from coming back, Reichardt said. We didn't have any of that before. In 6 months, you're going to see a huge impact, huge difference. There's several pictures that came with this article. First, there's a picture of one of the homeless camp shelters that was mentioned in the article, the one where they found a tent with a small sofa and a wooden dresser. And in the picture, you can see this. It's off of North Main Street. And Jacksonville Mayor Donna Deegan is looking at the opening into the shelter. And the picture shows that it's a sort of unkempt, improvised place to live. Here's another picture from one of the other places. This, it shows Al Ferraro standing and talking to the mayor, and there's also a, it looks like a policeman is also present there, as he looks at another place that has furniture and so forth sitting out in the open under, it looks like it's under a palm tree. We also have a picture of Richard Reichard, who's the director of administrative services for the city, and he's got an off-road vehicle there, which apparently is going to be used to collect this debris and clean it up the areas. There's another picture of Al Ferraro, the manager of Blight Initiatives, and he's walking through the area where there were a whole bunch of tires there
just dumped in a grassy area. All of these pictures were taken by David Bauerlein of the Florida Times Union, and David Bauerlein was the author of this article. You're listening to the WJCT Radio Reading Service, and we are bringing you a reading of the Florida Times Union. We'll go on now to the third article on the front page. And this one is an article of World News, entitled Trump, Netanyahu, Clash Over Lebanon. Rubio tells lawmakers that the war with Iran is over. This is an article written by Francesca Chambers and Christopher Kahn of USA Today. President Donald Trump lit into Israel's Prime Minister Benjamin Netanyahu in an expletive-laden call on June 1st, multiple news outlets reported, after Iran threatened to pull out of peace talks with the United States over strikes on Hezbollah in Beirut. Meanwhile, Secretary of State Marco Rubio on June 2nd faced questions from lawmakers on the Israeli conflict in Lebanon, the war in Iran, and the status of negotiations. He told Congress committees that the war is over and that Iran has to agree to reopen the Strait of Hormuz for peace talks to progress. During a tense back and forth with Senator Cory Booker over Iran, Rubio said that the war is over. The war is not over, Booker, Democrat of New Jersey, replied. The United States has not formally declared war against Iran, nor has the administration sought congressional approval for military action, arguing that the ceasefire effectively ended the conflict. That rationale has allowed the Trump administration to avoid the requirement to seek formal approval from lawmakers for military action that extends beyond 60 days. A ceasefire between the United States and Iran went into effect in April, but has been repeatedly tested. The two countries traded strikes in recent days, and the U.S. has maintained a blockade on Iranian ports and ships in response to Iran's tightening grip on the Strait of Hormuz. The Strait of Hormuz was open before this unjustified war. We're now scrambling to try and get it back open again, Booker said at the hearing, adding that the administration is now begging for an agreement. You have made our adversary in a stronger negotiating position, Booker said. We are the strongest nation on the planet Earth, and we're in a stalemate with Iran. No one's begging for anything here, Rubio responded. The Iranians may be begging because their economy is losing hundreds of millions of dollars a day. Booker finished by saying that despite the Trump administration's claims that the United States is winning the war, the American people see how we're losing at the pump and with their costs. Earlier in the Senate hearing, Rubio said that the Strait of Hormuz must reopen for peace talks to progress to the next phase. From there, Iran would have to commit to negotiating on the transfer of its enriched uranium, which the United States believes is underground, and severe limitations on or the cancellation of enrichment activity. These are highly technical matters, so I don't know if you could work those out in 5 days, Rubio said.
But they have to commit to their willingness to do that. In a heated exchange with Democratic Senator Chris Murphy of Connecticut, Rubio said that sanctions relief for Iran is not predicated on the reopening of the strait, which he cast as only the start of the peace process. No, that's not been discussed. That has not been offered, Rubio said. Any sanctions relief would be associated with Iran's commitment to and compliance with the restrictions on its enriched uranium and nuclear programs, the Secretary of State told the senators. The ongoing conflict between Israel and the Iran-backed militant group Hezbollah in Lebanon has complicated diplomatic efforts to resolve the U.S.-Iran war. Iran had threatened to suspend indirect talks with the United States on June 1st unless Israel halted its bombing campaign and ground invasion of Lebanon. On June 2nd, the latest round of talks between ambassadors of Lebanon and Israel were set to take place at the State Department in Washington. Earlier negotiations led to a ceasefire in April, but did not stop Hezbollah and Israel from continuing to trade strikes. Trump, on June 1st, called Netanyahu, demanding to know what the expletive he was doing and calling the prime minister crazy. Sources familiar with the call told ABC News. The news outlet Axios first reported details of the call. In a Truth Social post, Trump called the conversation productive and said there would be no troops going to Beirut, and those that were on their way would be heading back. Netanyahu struck a defiant tone in a statement that contradicted Trump's retelling of the call. The Israeli leader said he would refrain from striking Beirut only as long as Hezbollah does not strike at Israel. The stance of ours remains unchanged. In parallel, the IDF will continue to operate as planned in southern Lebanon, Netanyahu said. Following Trump's statement about the call, Lebanon's embassy in Washington said Hezbollah would stop launching attacks if Israel did not carry out strikes in Beirut. Israel said it would not strike the capital, but said it would continue military operations in southern Lebanon. Clashes between Israeli military and Hezbollah continued overnight into June 2nd, with strikes reported across southern Lebanon and Hezbollah saying it was targeting Israeli ground forces in the city of Nabatieh. Over the weekend, the United States also carried out what it described as self-defensive strikes against Iran, setting off a new round of accusations from Tehran that it had violated the existing ceasefire agreement. At the Senate hearing, Rubio said a fractured leadership in Tehran was causing delays in the mediated discussions, and that negotiations over its nuclear program are not guaranteed to produce a deal that the United States finds acceptable. But we're hopeful that something like that could happen, in which the straits would reopen, we would enter a period of negotiations on very specific topics in the hope of reaching an outcome that is acceptable to all of us, and something that they would be able to do as well, Rubio said. Let's see.
There are a couple of small pictures that come with this article. One of them is a picture of Secretary of State Marco Rubio testifying before the congressional committees on June the 2nd. And that particular picture was taken by Ivan Vucci of Reuters. There's also a picture of a building that was destroyed by Israeli airstrikes in Tyre, Lebanon. The Israeli offensive will continue in southern Lebanon. However, they said that they would not attack Beirut, which was apparently one of the conditions requested by Hezbollah. The picture came from Agence France-Presse via Getty Images. And this article about the current situation between Trump and Netanyahu and the situation in Lebanon was written by Francesca Chambers and Christopher Ken of USA Today. Well, that wraps up the front page of the paper. Now let's go to page 2, and we'll take a look at today in history and birthdays. Today is June 3rd, 2026, and on this date, in 1943, racial tensions began to violently erupt in Los Angeles amid wool rationing in World War II, when U.S. service members attacked people of color, mainly Mexican-American boys, who wore suits that were purposely oversized and creatively tailored for a counterculture that many conservative opponents associated with gangsters. The start of the Zoot Suit Riots followed people wearing zoot suits, beating a sailor, and involved dozens of armed sailors targeting people in downtown and East LA. Many Mexican, Black, and Asian American men were injured during the riots, which spread to other parts of the city until June 8th, when service members were banned from the city and the military police were called in to patrol it. On this date in 1965, after NASA launched Gemini 4 into orbit, pilot Ed White became the first American astronaut to conduct a spacewalk. Commander James McDivitt shot an iconic photo of White with space above him and clouds and the Pacific Ocean below. The spacewalk lasted 23 minutes. On this date in the year 1967, The Doors' Light My Fire, the second single off an album of the same name, debuted on the Billboard Top 100. Producer Paul Rothschild had edited the roughly 7-minute version on the album down to less than 3 minutes at the request of radio stations, eliminating most of the instrumental break between the first chorus and the second verse. It hit number one on the charts in late 1967. In the year 1989, the Islamic Republic of Iran's first supreme leader, the Ayatollah Ruhollah Khomeini, a former exile who led the 1978-79 revolution to end the monarchy, died. In 1989, the Chinese government on this day sent armed forces with tanks into Tiananmen Square to halt a student-led protest seeking democracy instead of communism. It turned into a massacre,
that led into the next day as the military fatally shot or crushed many unarmed people. Death toll estimates range from hundreds to thousands. On this date in the year 2017, authorities killed three Islamic State-inspired terrorists who had been inside a van that was driven into pedestrians on a London Bridge walkway. The assailants then used knives to attack people in the nearby Borough Market before being killed. Eight of the attacked people died, and four dozen more were injured in the rampage. Toxicology reports later showed all the three attackers had recently taken steroids. Well, those are some of the things that happened on this date in the past. Now let's move on to birthdays. If today is your birthday, happy birthday to you from all of us here at the WJCT Radio Reading Service. Well, let's see what we have in the way of birthdays. Actor Irma Hall turns 91 today. Singer Eddie Holman is 80 years old. The former First Lady, Jill Biden, is 75 years old. The singer Denise Williams is 75 years old. TV news anchor Anderson Cooper is 59 years old today. Those are some of the birthdays collected by the USA Today Network. Again, happy birthday to you if you're celebrating today. We'll move on now. We'll look at some national and world briefs. Here's the first one. U.S. passengers on a ship hit by hantavirus return to home states. Five U.S. residents who were on the hantavirus-hit MV Hondius cruise ship have returned to their home states following 3 weeks of monitoring at the National Quarantine Unit, the University of Nebraska Medical Center said on June 2nd, while 13 passengers remain under observation. The Centers for Disease Control and Prevention had requested that the individuals from the cruise ship remain at the NQU through May 31st. UNMC said the passengers will continue to be monitored for the next 21 days under the jurisdiction of their local and state public health departments. An HHS official said the five passengers remain symptom-free and have met public health criteria to safely continue monitoring outside the NQU. The passengers were among the 18 U.S. residents who were on the ship and were placed under quarantine before the hantavirus outbreak was identified. According to the CDC, currently 41 U.S. residents are being monitored for possible infection. Our next headline, election-denying Colorado clerk released from prison. Tina Peters, a former Republican county clerk who has falsely denied the results of the 2020 presidential election and who was convicted of crimes tied to tampering with voting machines, was released from prison early on June 1st. Peters, age 70, was convicted of giving a man affiliated with MyPillow CEO Mike Lindell access

called into question in this case, Polis told USA Today in an exclusive interview. States sue over offshore wind cancellation off New York coast. Seven states led by New York sued the Trump administration on June 2nd for canceling a major offshore wind lease off the coast of New York. The lawsuit in the Washington, D.C. federal court challenges a March 23rd decision by the Department of Interior to cancel a lease by a subsidiary of France's Total Energies, also to reimburse $795 million to the company and extract a pledge from the company not to develop new offshore wind projects in the United States. The agreement represented a new strategy in the administration's wide-ranging effort to stop development of U.S. offshore wind projects, which President Donald Trump says he finds ugly and expensive. The suing states include New Jersey, Connecticut, Maine, Massachusetts, Rhode Island, and Vermont. This pay-not-to-play scheme pressuring a foreign company to forego planned offshore wind projects in America in favor of gas and oil drilling is an outrageous abuse of taxpayer dollars that hurts our ability to meet our energy needs, create good jobs, and help secure American energy independence while reducing emissions, said New York Governor Kathy Hochul. Officials from the Interior Department, the Department of Justice, and Total Energies did not immediately respond to requests for comment. And those are some of the national and world briefs in today's Florida Times Union. And with that, we'll go ahead to the sports page and look at sports. First of all, the front page of the sports shows one of the Jaguar wide receivers, Parker Washington, catching a punt during the OTAs that were occurring earlier, on June 1st, the Jaguars' fourth OTA, which is off-season type of get-togethers to practice. That took place at the Miller Electric Center in Jacksonville. The articles on the front page all have to do with the Jaguars working during the summer, before the summer break to improve their skills. One article talks about Parker Washington, one article talking about Trayvon Walker, the defensive lineman, and the other is talking about the Jaguars linebacker Ventrell Miller. So everybody's working out before the break. Of course, when late July, August comes, it'll be time to get back to work and begin getting ready for the preseason. In brief, here's a note about the NBA Finals. If you were to go to Madison Square Garden in New York on June 8th, which would be the third game of the NBA Finals, on the secondary market, you can get into the game for $4,000. $4,000. The get in for game three was at $3,700 on Monday night. If you want to go to game six, which is a potential, then you have to pay 5,000

0: $1,000. Incredible prices for the NBA Finals. Well, let's go ahead and take a look at the NBA and other things going on in sports today, standings and so forth. The NBA Finals begins on this evening, actually. It'll begin at San Antonio as the New York Knicks and the San Antonio Spurs play for the NBA championship. So that'll be game one at 8:30. There'll be two games, of course, in New York, and then two games in San Antonio, and then two in New York, and then others as necessary after that. In the NHL, the Stanley Cup final is underway. In the first game last night, the Vegas Golden Knights defeated the Carolina Hurricanes 5-4. The second game of the series will be played tomorrow night at Carolina. And we'll see how it turns out. The Carolina Hurricane will be trying to even the series as it continues. In baseball, here are the leading teams in each of the leagues. In the American League East, it's the Tampa Bay Rays by one game. In the Central Division, it's Cleveland by 2.5 games, and Seattle by 2.5 in the West. In the National League, it's the Atlanta Braves with a big lead over Philadelphia, Milwaukee with 5.5 over Pittsburgh, and the Dodgers with a 6-game lead over the San Diego Padres. Well, with that, we wrap up the coverage of today's sports, and we also finish off our reading of the Florida Times Union. I'm David Costa, and I'd like to thank you for listening today. We'll be back on the air tomorrow at this time with another edition of the Florida Times Union. Please stay tuned and have a wonderful day.
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1: 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In Spike Lee's The Five Bloods, he was a Vietnam veteran. In real life, Peters opposed the war and was arrested at a protest which changed his life. He moved to London, starred in musicals there, and now stars in the series The Burrows. 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
5: 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Mostly sunny, dry, and windy the next few days. Highs in the mid to upper 80s inland, mid to upper 70s at the beaches.
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7: Good morning. It's Wednesday, June 3rd. I'm Trip Eldridge. This is the Washington Post coverage. With me today is Bill Machuca. Greg Nock is off. Here are the front page stories we'll be reading for you. Mortgage chief gets intelligence director job. Named interim post, Pallute sought legal action against Trump's foes. January 6th, rioter hired for sensitive Pentagon role. Counterterrorism unit appoints alarms some in the Defense Department. Light shed on plans for a facility on gender. Texas detransition clinic for young people will be the nation's first. DOJ abandons Trump's $1.8 billion payout fund. About-face could clear the way for his stalled immigration agenda. And as war lingers, Putin is pressed for a way out. Military and economic difficulties put the Kremlin in a precarious position. Related to that is a four-color photo of a Kiev resident standing near a site of a Russian drone and missile attack here. Russia fired dozens of missiles and launched hundreds of attack drones overnight on Monday, killing at least 22 people. And a four-color photo of testimony from Secretary of State Marco Rubio provided the most specific comments offered publicly on the U.S. negotiating position. He's pictured here. Rubio outlines terms for Iran as talks falter and conflict drags on. Lawmakers have shown frustration with war. And that will be the first story we read. The story is by Noah Robertson and John Hudson. Secretary of State Marco Rubio on Tuesday outlined the Trump administration's demands for a peace deal with Iran, saying the regime in Tehran must reopen the Strait of Hormuz and commit to future talks on curtailing its nuclear program before Washington will lift its blockade on Iranian ports or ease financial sanctions strangling the country's economy. His comments before the Senate Foreign Relations Committee were, to date, the most specific to be offered publicly on U.S. negotiating positions as a result as recent tit-for-tat attacks between the two sides and Israel's aggressive military action in Lebanon threatened to collapse the talks. Rubio addressed the committee ahead of another scheduled appearance Tuesday afternoon before a House panel on State Department spending. The sessions to set to continue today are ostensibly an opportunity for the secretary to defend the administration's nearly $36 billion budget request for his agency. Unlike Defense Secretary Pete Hegseth's combative testimony earlier this year, during which he called members of Congress critical of the war in Iran, America's biggest adversary, Rubio's exchanges with lawmakers were mostly cordial. But from the outset, lawmakers pressed Rubio, who serves as President Trump's national security advisor, to explain the state of Iran conflict and efforts to conclude it. Members of both parties have recently shown increased frustration with the war's costs and the potential political liabilities ahead for them in the November midterms. This war and the administration's decision to blockade has now held the entire world economy and the U.S. economy hostage to the ability to negotiate an agreement with Iran, said Democratic Senator Chris Murphy from Connecticut. Rubio said that a peace deal would require Iran to pledge to reopen the Strait of Hormuz, a vital waterway for the oil and fertilizer trade that's been closed virtually all commercial traffic since soon after the administration launched the military campaign, what we call war, in late February. The disruption has roiled global energy economies and led to an increase in domestic gas prices that some Republicans fear could cost the party as it seeks to regain control of Congress. Trump is also demanding that Iran enter into negotiating severe and long-term limitations on its nuclear program, including disposing its highly enriched uranium, Rubio said. The Secretary of State noted that those talks, if Iran commits to them, could last for months. The administration isn't willing to ease sanctions on Tehran solely in exchange for reopening the strait, Rubio said. Under the further questioning from Senator Ted Cruz from Texas, Rubio acknowledged that one of the Trump other red lines during the talks was Iran's support for terrorist proxy groups. Over the weekend, the U.S. military struck Iranian drone and radar sites, with Iran later launching missiles at Kuwait, a close ally in the Persian Gulf. Meanwhile, Israeli Prime Minister Benjamin Netanyahu announced Monday that he ordered new strikes on suspected Hezbollah strongholds in Beirut. Israel's escalation of hostilities in Lebanon prompted Iran to announce the suspension of negotiations with the U.S. over ending the war, raising doubts about whether the two sides will extend a ceasefire first agreed to in April that would lead to new talks over Iran's nuclear program. In an apparent effort to salvage the negotiations, Trump said later Monday that he spoke to Netanyahu and representatives of Hezbollah and urged both sides to call off attacks. He then announced on social media that U.S. talks with Iran were back on and continuing at a rapid pace, he said. Administration officials had previously said that a memorandum of understanding between Washington and Tehran is undergoing last-minute revisions and pending Trump's approval. Rubio acknowledged there are tensions within Iran's post-war government, but said Iranian Supreme Leader Mahbouba Khomeini, who's believed to have been badly injured in a strike early in the conflict, is alive and increasingly engaging on government matters. Khomeini's predecessor, Ayatollah Ali Khomeini, was killed in the war's opening salvos. Rubio said that Iran's post-war government is led by Mahbouba Khomeini, who's in turn advised by a council made up of members of the Islamic Revolutionary Guard Corporation and other elements of the regime. Iran's foreign minister and parliamentary speaker need approval for the council before any decisions can be made, Rubio said, appearing to acknowledge the slow pace of the peace talks. Tehran's use of couriers and security concerns have caused delays and miscommunications in the Iranian system, Rubio said. They need to get guidance from them, and that process oftentimes takes 3 to 5 days to get a response, Rubio said. While Rubio said the joint U.S. and Israeli bombing campaigns have been highly successful in reaching its military objective of degrading Iran's defense industrial base, he made clear that Iran still retains drones and missile capabilities. They still have a lot of drones because they're easy to make, Rubio said. His characterization is more in line with the recent U.S. intelligence assessments that found Iran retained 70% or more of its pre-war stockpiles of missiles and pre-war inventories of mobile launchers. It contrasts sharply with how Trump and Hegseth have described the success of the war's bombing operations. Earlier this spring, Hegseth said Iran's missile and drone programs were overwhelmingly destroyed, quote-unquote. In a sign of the war's lagging popularity with the GOP, more Republicans have backed largely symbolic measures tended to halt the fighting in recent weeks. Democratic-led War Powers Resolution into the House and Senate could come up for votes as soon as this week. The deteriorating security situation in the Middle East occurs as Rubio's top aides are set to convene the next round of talks between Lebanese and Israeli diplomats in Washington on Tuesday and Wednesday, aimed at securing a longer-term security and ceasefire deal. The U.S. official who spoke without wanting to be known said that Israel's escalation in Lebanon was so dramatic that Lebanon may decide to walk away from the talks. A second U.S. official said the Trump administration was throwing its full weight behind Israel, saying the U.S. doesn't expect Israel to absorb ongoing attacks on its civilians by a terrorist organization. During the hearing, Republicans and Democrats also pushed Rubio to explain the Trump administration's policy toward China, including the months-long delay in a $14 billion arms sale to Taiwan, the self-governing island Beijing claims as its own territory. Rubio said the package was under review by the White House and argued that Beijing's objections to the sale raised during Trump's summit with Chinese leader Xi Jinping in May was not holding up to our decision-making. Pentagon hires convicted January 6 rioter for sensitive counterterrorism job. Tara Koop and Salvador Rizzo with the byline here. A convicted January 6th rioter who later said that he regretted his participation in the U.S. Capitol attack has been hired by the Trump administration to work inside a Pentagon office that manages highly classified military operations, according to four people familiar with the matter. The appointment of Elias Azari, who was 19 at the time of the riot in 2021, to a post in the Defense Department's Special Ops and Low-Intensity Conflict Office has raised alarm internally among staff who question how anyone convicted in the assault on American democracy could be trusted for such a sensitive role in the U.S. government, these people said. Israeli is assigned to the office's irregular warfare and counterterrorism section. The people familiar with the matter said the team comprises about 40 people, and its portfolio includes operations like embassy security, personnel recovery, and hostage rescue. Two people characterized the work as among the most delicate that the Pentagon performs. All positions, they said, require a top security clearance as well. In the case of rescue extraction missions, it can place our special operators in some of the most complex and dangerous environments we ask of them, said one person familiar with Azari's hiring. To put someone so junior and new to the DOD and with such a checkered background into such a sensitive portfolio raises serious questions for leadership. Israeli didn't respond to requests for comment. In a statement by the acting press secretary, Joel Valdez, said that Israeli's a qualified, patriotic young professional, and we're proud to have him as a political appointee at the Defense Department. It's unclear who within the Trump administration appointed him to the post. At the time of the Capitol attack, Azari was a freshman at the Citadel, a public military college in South Carolina, and serving as a cadet in the Civil Air Patrol, court filings show. After traveling to Washington with two other men, Azari joined the mob of Donald Trump supporters who breached police lines and broke into the building while members of Congress attempted to certify Joe Biden's victory in the 2020 presidential election. Prosecutors said that along with the crowds, he entered through a broken window while wielding a metal pole, but he never struck anyone. Azari pleaded guilty to a misdemeanor charge of entering and remaining in a restricted building or grounds and was sentenced to 14 days in jail, court filings show. In those legal filings, Azari was described as attending Trump's rally at the Eclipse before ending up at the riot by happenstance and quickly disavowing his involvement. But the judge in this case also described him as someone who had critical moments on January 6th, such as when one of his traveling companions, Grayson Sherrill, struck a police officer with a pole, did nothing to stop the violence. Sherrill was sentenced to 7 months in custody in 2023 after pleading guilty to assaulting federal officers. Azari apologized to the widow of several law enforcement officers who lost their lives, who he said had to bury their partners because of that horrible day. I'm ashamed because I'll always be part of that disgrace, Azari said at his sentencing in 2023. January 6th represented something truly horrible, It was the largest attack on our democracy since the Civil War. Azari, who was among the youngest of the January 6th defendants, ended up in Washington that day because he'd been trying to spend time with his friend, the third traveling partner, Elliot Bechet, before Bechet joined the military, court records show. Bechet pleaded guilty to the same misdemeanor as Azari and lost a commission to join the Army Warrant Officer Flight Program as a result, according to a 2023 court filing. Bechet was separated from the military's delayed entry program and never served, an Army official said. Azari's record before the Capitol attack had been quite commendable, U.S. District Judge Tanya Chukin noted at his sentencing. She offered at the time to write him a letter to help him reapply to the Citadel after the school discharged him for his involvement in the assault. Chukin's chambers didn't respond when asked if she ultimately wrote the letter. Azari was readmitted to the Citadel in 2023 and graduated the following year, Citadel spokesman Zach Watson said. Federal prosecutors at the time of his sentencing said Azari's service in the Civil Air Patrol and his military training made his decisions that day all the more egregious, according to a sentencing brief. When FBI agents obtained a search warrant for Azari's phone, they found a gap of data between January 1, 2021 and January 8, 2021, which suggests that Azari deleted information from his phone pertaining to his involvement on January 6, 2021, the prosecutors added. Azari, Cheryl, and Bechet were among the January 6 participants pardoned by Donald Trump in 2025. Trump pardoned nearly all the rioters, more than 1,500, who were charged by the Justice Department and commuted the sentences of the most serious offenders who were convicted of carrying out a seditious conspiracy against the U.S. But the Justice Department then began throwing out those rioters' convictions last year, a process that's expected to be completed within a few weeks. Since graduating, Azari has run unsuccessfully for a South Carolina State House seat, losing in the 2024 Republican primary to Representative Randy Ligon. His biography on the professional networking site LinkedIn said he earned multiple academic honors during his time at the Citadel and cites Patriot as his profession since 2024. In 2023, he was being sentenced. He told the judge and those assembled that he was committing to doing better. While you see me today as a result of my foolish mistake, I hope you'll see me again someday and be proud of what you see, Azari said. In 2023, Republican leaders in Congress demanded that then-Defense Secretary Lloyd Austin explain one of the Biden administration's hires with the Pentagon's Office of Special Operations and Low-Intensity Conflict. Lawmakers had alleged that Arian Tabati, a security scholar and Middle East expert who was serving as the office's chief of staff, had questionable ties to Iran's government. At the time, the House Armed Services Committee's Republican chairman, Representative Mike Rogers from Alabama, said that Tabati's work, history, and past should be disqualifying for anyone seeking a sensitive position of trust within the U.S. Department of Defense. Mississippi Senator Robert Wicker, the Senate Armed Services top Republican, organized a group of 30 GOP lawmakers who demanded a review of the allegations and the suspension of Tabati's security clearance. She was eventually promoted and assigned to another office in the Pentagon, a move made by the Biden administration without public explanation. The next year, the Pentagon defended Tabati when an international media outlet falsely suggested that she was the source of an intelligence leak on potential Israeli military strikes against Iran. The leak was eventually traced to a CIA analyst who pleaded guilty to violating the Espionage Act and was sentenced to prison. Trump administration abandoned its $1.8 billion payout fund after revolt by GOP. Theodoric Mayer, Perry Stein, and Gerald Dillard with this headline. Acting Attorney General Todd Blanche said yesterday that the Justice Department would abandon plans for the $1.8 billion fund to compensate people who claim they were unfairly investigated. His declaration was an attempt to end an unusual standoff between the Trump administration and Republican lawmakers who have refused to fund immigration enforcement agencies over concerns about the payout fund. Dissolving the fund before it could begin dispersing payments allows the Trump administration to assuage workers' lawmakers' concerns that taxpayer money might be used to compensate people who attacked the U.S. Capitol on January 6, 2021. We are not moving forward with the fund, period, Blanche said. not moving forward with the fund ever? Representative Grace Meng, a Democrat from New York, asked during a hearing at the House Appropriations Committee panel overseeing the Justice Department. Correct, Blanche said. The Trump administration seemed to have little choice but to declare the fund dead to salvage a key part of its aggressive and costly immigration agenda. Some Republican lawmakers said that if the Trump administration wanted money for immigration enforcement agencies, they would accept nothing less than an explicit guarantee from Blanche that there would be no payout fund. Blanche gave the guarantee during oral testimony, but suggested that the Justice Department wouldn't issue a formal statement declaring the fund's demise beyond the hearing. I'm not committing to putting anything in writing, Blanche said after Meng argued that such a statement would help instill trust in the Justice Department's plan. I don't know what the purpose is of putting something in writing. I'm telling you what we're doing. The Trump administration's retreat on the fund was a rare instance of congressional Republicans defying the president and prevailing, and it comes roughly 5 months before the midterms that'll decide the control of Congress. The payout fund laid bare strains between the president and a Republican party that is more often than not bent to his will. The now scrap fund was created last month as part of an expansive settlement in exchange for Trump dropping $10 billion lawsuit he filed against the IRS over a 2019 leak of his confidential tax records. Blanche made clear that one of the deal's most valuable provisions to Trump would survive without the fund. Under the settlement, the Justice Department agreed it was forever barred from prosecuting potential crimes over tax filings by Trump, his family, and his companies from before the agreement. Democratic lawmakers criticized Blanche for keeping that part of the settlement intact. They also said it was a conflict for Blanche, who was Trump's personal defense attorney in multiple cases before he returned to the White House in 2025, to sign off on a settlement for the president. What are you saying is a conflict of interest, Blanche said. The fact that I used to have a job and now I have a current job? At least one Republican said the testimony settled the matter in his mind. The testimony I heard from the attorney general was categorical, it was unequivocal, and it was unconditional. Senator John Neely Kennedy from Louisiana told reporters, I take him at his word. He said, not now, not ever. And so for me, that's enough. I'm ready to move forward. For days, Senate Republicans expressed alarm at Trump's decision to set up the fund. Republicans defied Trump by leaving Washington last month without passing legislation to fund immigration enforcement agencies because of their concerns about the payout fund. Then on Monday, the Justice Department said it would comply with a court order temporarily blocking the fund, a striking reversal from days earlier when it vowed not to let judges' policy preferences stand in its way. But some Senate Republicans thought the move was not enough and wanted to hear from the president himself. The court order blocked the administration from making payouts from the fund only for 2 weeks and didn't weigh in on its legal merits. In the hours leading up to Blanche's testimony yesterday, Senate Majority Leader John Thune from South Dakota said he believed, after speaking with the acting attorney general Tuesday, that Blanche's testimony would make it clear that the fund was no more. I think his statements are going to be very definitive, very clear, and create the certainty that I hope all of our members and House members need as well in order for us to proceed on the reconciliation bill, Thune told reporters, referring to the stalled immigration enforcement legislation. But I'm not guaranteeing that happens. Even if the administration had not abandoned the fund, it was likely to face serious legal hurdles. Two courts have taken steps to scrutinize aspects of it, and other challenges were pending. In one decision in the Eastern District of Virginia, U.S. District Judge Leonie Brinkema scheduled a hearing next week to determine whether the fund should remain blocked while the court considers the merits of a lawsuit that argues the fund is illegal. Republicans are working to pass legislation important to Trump that would fund two agencies, Immigration and Customs Enforcement and Customs and Border Protection, for the next 3 years. Trump asked Congress to pass the legislation by Monday, but Senate Republicans refused until the administration addressed the controversy over the payout fund. Senate Republicans plan to use a special process known as reconciliation to pass the government funding bill without Democratic votes, but the party's 53-47 majority in the chamber means they need the support of all but three Republican senators if every senator is voting. Democrats said Blanche's verbal approval or guarantee was worth little without a binding commitment. Blanche and Trump's words are worthless, sentiment editor Charles Schumer said on Twitter yesterday. The only way to stop Trump's nearly $2 billion MAGA slush fund and his blank check to commit tax fraud is to abolish it by law permanently. Representative Jenny Raskin from Maryland, the top Democrat on the House Judiciary panel, echoed that, saying he wants legislation to permanently bar any such fund in the future, regardless of Blanche's assurances. Democrats have signaled they'd try to force Republicans into politically uncomfortable votes on amendments related to the fund if the GOP moved to jumpstart Trump's immigration agenda. Shortly before Blanche's testimony, at least one Republican, Senator Tom Tillis from North Carolina, who had criticized attempts to downplay the January 6th attack, said he also planned to introduce an amendment to bar the administration from resurrecting the fund in the future. I just feel like we need to do a wayback machine and just pretend like this never existed and take whatever steps are necessary to make sure it can never exist or disperse, Tillis told reporters. Not in the current environment. There are other mechanisms for people who are over-prosecuted. On Tuesday morning, spokesman for Trump's personal legal team defended the underlying case, saying the IRS had wrongly allowed a rogue, politically motivated employee to leak confidential information about Trump, his family, and his company to news organizations. President Trump continues to hold those who wrong America and Americans accountable, the spokesman said. In addition to the Brinkma ruling, another federal judge in Florida last week ordered Trump and his family to respond to grievous allegations that the fund constituted an act of fraud, using a rare judicial authority to investigate misconduct against the court. The judicial investigation, in its nascent stages, the judge asked Trump and his family to respond to the allegations of misconduct by next week. Even if the administration follows through with the abandoning of the fund, Trump could find other ways to reward allies who claim they were victims of a weaponized Justice Department. For example, under the Federal Tort Claims Act, people entitled to file claims against the federal government if they think they are wrongly hurt by government actions. Thousands of such claims are filed each year, including many of them have come from the January 6th defendants. Those claims have kept coming amid the uncertainty of the payout fund. Peter Tichtin, an attorney who's filed for compensation on behalf of January 6th defendants, said he sought payments Friday for 9 more clients, arguing in a court filing that he was owed more than $1 million for medical bills, lost income, pain and suffering, emotional distress, loss of liberty, and damage to their reputations. If there's a fund that makes it all a little easier, Tichtin said, but if it's no such fund at all, the government needs to settle these lawsuits. The Justice Department could decide to settle such claims before they're brought to court, effectively deciding who deserves to be paid for damages by the federal government. That claims process is typically not made public. And before we turn it over to Bill, just a quick inside the front page section. Courts may deliver the anti-vax movement's biggest win. This is a byline by Lauren Weber. The anti-vaccine movement's momentum has slowed. Judge put Health Secretary Robert F. Kennedy Jr.'s sweeping changes to the childhood vaccine schedule on ice. Kennedy has largely stopped publicly talking about vaccines amid polling indicating that it's politically unpopular, and some efforts in state houses to eliminate vaccine mandates, including Iowa and Louisiana, have faltered. But there's one strategy that could deliver the anti-vax movement a major win, the legal argument that vaccine mandates without a religious exemption violate First Amendment religious freedoms. There are cases moving towards the Supreme Court from many different corners that are going to bring to a head this conflict and create this legal reckoning, Mary Holland, head of the anti-vax group Kennedy founded, Children Health Defense, told a crowd of supporters in D.C. in March, "The truth is on our side. The ethics are on our side. The science is on our side. And the law is on our side. Let us win." Two of the most prominent anti-vax groups, Children's Health Defense and Informed Consent Action Network, has spent nearly $50 million on legal expenses since 2016, according to a post-analysis of public available tax records. Holland's group spent at least $21 million, with ICANN spending at least $28 million. Some of that money is going toward fighting vaccine mandates, but it's unclear how much. As these groups work to challenge vaccine mandates, their leaders say that it's inaccurate to say they oppose vaccines. Holland told the Post in a statement that her group is not anti-vax. We're pro-vaccine safety and anti-vax mandates. The head of Informed Consent Action Network, Del Bigtree, said in a statement, "We are not seeking to eliminate vaccines, but to ensure informed consent." Some have funded attempts, so far unsuccessful, to overturn a 1905 Supreme Court decision upholding the power of state governments to mandate vaccines to protect public health. But groups have now pivoted to religious freedom claims that could reshape or weaken the legal foundation for vaccine mandates in the U.S. The Supreme Court signaled in December that it may be open to a constitutional claim based on the lack of religious exemption for vaccine mandates in New York, one of the five states that do not allow such exemptions. The High Court sent the case involving Amish parents back to a lower federal court appeal with instructions to evaluate a recent ruling allowing parents to opt out of LGBTQ materials in schools based on religious grounds. Legal watchers say the case, as well as others moving through the courts in West Virginia and California, could be the anti-vax movement's highest hope of legal wins nationally. Vaccine rates against measles have already fallen sharply across the country since the coronavirus pandemic, according to previous Washington Post examinations, with just over a quarter of U.S. counties reaching the level of herd immunity among kindergartners needed to protect against the preventable infectious disease. Many school districts have pulled back on strictly enforcing mandates given the politicization of vaccines, and states with broad religious and other exemptions have experienced larger declines in vaccination rates, the Post found. Holland said in a statement that some people are overestimating the impact of religious exemption could have. These public health experts ignore data showing only a small percentage of families use religious exemptions to vaccination. Lawrence Gostin, a Georgetown University professor who directs the World Health Organization's Collaborating Center on National and Global Health Law, called a potential court win for the anti-vax movement the worst nightmare for public health. Could drive vaccine rates down further, he said, and if schools and governments stop scrutinizing the credibility of religious exemptions sought for vaccine mandates for fear of running afoul of such ruling, Gostin said had been involved as an advisor and witness in some cases to supporting vaccine mandates.
8: Good morning, everyone, on this first Wednesday of June, June 3rd. My name is Bill Machuga, and I'm happy to be reading three articles for you from this morning's front page of the Washington Post. And the first article I'll be reading falls under Europe. The headline: as Russia fails to achieve war aims in Ukraine, Putin needs a way out. This is written by Catherine Belton. Pressure is mounting on Russian President Vladimir Putin over how to end his war in Ukraine as Moscow's battlefield offensive stalls, financial resources dwindle, and more frequent Ukrainian drone strikes inside Russia exacerbate growing public dissatisfaction, Russian and European officials and analysts said. Russian officials have issued increasingly shrill threats to intensify the bombing of Kyiv, warning Western officials to leave the Ukrainian capital. Overnight Tuesday, Russia fired yet another fierce barrage of ballistic missiles and drones at the city, killing at least four and injuring dozens as several residential buildings were hit. Russia also bombed the city of Dnipro in central Ukraine, killing at least nine there. On Friday, former Russian President Dmitry Medvedev, now the deputy head of its Security Council, dismissed European anger over a Russian drone that crashed into an apartment in Romania, a NATO member calling the incident only the first warning sign. Citizens of EU countries, you should realize your authorities have unilaterally entered into a war with Russia, Medvedev said on X. So be vigilant and don't be surprised by anything. The peaceful sleep is over. European officials, speaking on the condition of anonymity, said the escalating aggression was a result of increasing difficulties that Russia is facing militarily and economically, and could signal a bid to force a revival of stalled peace talks in pursuit of a deal on Moscow's terms. A recent analysis published in one of Russia's top foreign policy journals, Russia and Global Affairs, stated that Putin's war goals were now unachievable. And the report appeared to be a further sign of growing dissent at the top of Russia's political establishment. The analysis by Vasily Keshin, a respected Russian academic, argued that ongoing Western assistance for Kiev means it is now impossible for Russia to outspend Ukraine on military equipment and technology, while Ukraine's mobilization efforts are proving a sufficient counterweight to Russia's more limited conscription system. Quote, the war is going on between comparably equal opponents. Historically, such wars have only extremely rarely led to the total destruction of one of the sides, Kashin wrote. Liquidating the anti-Russian regime, he wrote, is principally unattainable without a total military occupation of the entire country for a long period. For Russia, this is technically impossible. Several senior European officials have raised concerns that Russia could try to expand its war against Ukraine into Europe, comments that Putin on Friday dismissed as crude, brazen lies. In a speech last week, the head of Britain's Electronic Surveillance Agency, the GCHQ, said Moscow's progress on the battlefield was going backward, while warning of Russian efforts to intensify its hybrid warfare against Britain and other European countries. In official comments, Russian officials have tied their harsher rhetoric about targeting Kiev to a Ukrainian airstrike that hit a student dormitory in Starobylsk in the Russian-occupied region of Luhansk in eastern Ukraine, killing 21 people. There is a photograph of the debris of a destroyed college dorm building in Starobylsk. And it is, you know, from their five-story kind of a cinder block-looking building, which are just falling apart and pieces totally missing. Continuing, but Russian and European officials and analysts said the Kremlin was scrambling for ways to reclaim the initiative as it confronts a summer fighting season that could be more difficult than expected. Ukrainian mid-range drone strikes are causing severe disruption to logistical networks and supply routes along the key land corridor connecting Russia across occupied southern Ukraine to Crimea, which Russia invaded and annexed in 2014 in violation of international law. Fuel is now being rationed in Crimea as a result, said Sergei Markov, a pro-Kremlin analyst, and over the weekend there were reports of widespread gasoline shortages. Russia has fired waves of ballistic missiles, cruise missiles, and drones at Ukraine in recent weeks, including what many Ukrainians said was one of the worst strikes on Kiev since the start of Russia's full-scale invasion in February of 2022. Quoting again, clearly the announced strikes and the recent actions of Russia in relation to Kiev are a reaction not just to the recent strike of Ukraine on the college in Luhansk, but also a reaction to the expanding geography of Ukraine drones and missiles, as well as the slowed military offensive, said a Russian academic close to senior Russian diplomats who spoke on the condition of anonymity. Putin appears to still think that Russian forces can seize the remaining territory in the Donetsk region in eastern Ukraine within several months, the academic said, and on this basis restart talks to end the conflict. But the academic said, we don't see this. May is coming to an end, and it's clear that if additional efforts are not made, then we can only speak of stagnation. Tatiana Stanovaya, a senior fellow at the Carnegie Russia Eurasian Foundation, said events seem to be turning against Russia. Russia's military advantage is beginning to dissipate, and Ukraine is expanding the geography of strikes and their intensity, while the U.S. has taken a pause in the negotiations, Stanovaya said. All of this creates the feeling that things are not moving in the direction Putin wants. She added, to a great degree, escalation is the only way to respond to a situation which you can't control. And I will now be moving on to a second article. And this is a little bit different tack, not about war. It falls under national, and the headline, Texas Settlement Papers Describe Nation's First Gender, and then in quotes, it says, Detransition Clinic. This is written by Molly Hennessy Fisk. Houston, the nation's first, again in quotes, detransition clinic will provide an array of medical treatment, including surgery, fertility counseling, psychotherapy, and speech pathology, to patients who have received gender transition care before the age of 21, according to a previously unreleased settlement agreement with the Texas State Attorney General's office. The agreement between State Attorney General Ken Paxton, Republican, and Texas Children's Hospital in Houston, coordinated with the Justice Department, ended a three-year investigation into the hospital's treatment of transgender youth. Under the terms of the settlement announced last month, the hospital will pay $10 million to the state to resolve allegations of improper billing to the state's Medicaid program, ban five doctors from practicing at the facility, and permanently and irrevocably cease providing any sex-rejecting procedures. The 10-page settlement, obtained Monday by the Washington Post through a public records request to the Attorney General's office, it details how the detransition clinic must be run. Under the agreement, Texas Children's, the nation's largest pediatric hospital, will create its detransition clinic within 90 days of the settlement. The clinic's services, provided at no cost for 5 years, will include a patient navigator to coordinate care across departments. Those departments include endocrinology, surgery, primary care, fertility counseling, psychiatry, speech pathology, and social work to assist with insurance and legal name changes. Services will be provided to patients who have received gender transition care before age 21, and obstetric gynecology care for those over age 21. The detransition clinic will formalize the supportive multidisciplinary services we already deliver to all patients who need our care, Texas Children's said in a statement Monday. This simply provides structure and a name for the services we currently provide. The agreement mandates that the hospital's medical staff amend their bylaws within 90 days to require that staff and prospective appointees be evaluated on compliance with the new ban on sex-rejecting procedures, and that anyone who violates it will automatically relinquish their position, according to the agreement. The clinic's director will report directly to the hospital's chief compliance officer. The detransition clinic will have its own page on the hospital's website and a gift designation on the hospital's fundraising webpage, the agreement stipulated. And any donations must be used to fund free treatment at the clinic beyond 5 years. Texas Children's also agreed to maintain a list of patients who had received gender transition care and have its compliance department audit the list annually to confirm compliance with state and federal laws and with this agreement. The agreement did not stipulate that the list remain confidential. We abide by HIPAA, and protecting patient privacy is one of our top priorities, the hospital statement said, referring to the Health Insurance Portability and Accountability Act, a federal law created to protect health records from being disclosed without patients' consent. When the settlement was announced in May, Texas Children's said in a statement that officials made the difficult decision to settle with the Attorney General's office to protect our resources from endless and costly litigation following an investigation into the hospital's billing practices. Paxton announced he was investigating the hospital in May of 2023, alleging gender transition care constituted child abuse under state law after a doctor leaked transgender children's medical records. The state also accused the hospital of Medicaid fraud and submitting false billing claims to conceal gender transition care. Such care was still legal in Texas at the time, although state lawmakers outlawed it in September of 2023. Federal prosecutors initially charged the doctor who leaked the children's records with 4 felony counts of wrongful disclosure of individually identifiable health information, but the charges were later dismissed. I applaud Texas Children's Hospital for changing course and committing to being a part of the solution, Paxton, who is running for U.S. Senate, said last month in announcing the settlement. The Justice Department has issued administrative subpoenas seeking records from more than 20 providers of gender transition care to minors. And last month, a New York City hospital said it was one of several to have received a grand jury subpoena from a federal prosecutor in Texas, seeking information about youths who received gender-related medical care. A report commissioned by the Trump administration concluded that the risks of gender transition care outweigh the benefits. The Department of Health and Human Services has proposed rules that would bar federal funding to hospitals that provides such treatments to young people. There's an intense debate about when young people should be able to get medical interventions as more have sought gender transition care. Some systematic reviews have suggested the evidence for the benefits and risks of pediatric transition is insufficient. supporters of transition care for youth have pointed to its widespread endorsement by U.S. medical organizations. Regret is inordinately rare among transgender youth, said Marissa Landinsky, a clinical professor of pediatrics at Stanford University's medical school. Landinsky practiced for a decade in Birmingham, where she treated several hundred youths until Alabama's ban on transition care for minors fully took effect in 2024. Only two or three decided they wanted to pursue a different treatment path, she said, and even they didn't regret the care they had received. Landinsky said she was flummoxed by the agreement's description of the clinic. It's not clear to me what care will be delivered and who will be delivering that care, she said, given that the specialists and the teams best suited to provide the care they articulate were terminated as part of this same settlement. Interesting. And we move on. The final article I will be reading for you today is under the category of intelligence. The headline, Trump picks mortgage chief Bill Pulte to lead on national intelligence. The photograph of Mr. Pulte, who spoke to the reporters at the White House last year. This article is written by Warren P. Strobel and Lauren Kaori Gurley. President Donald Trump on Tuesday announced he was appointing Bill Pulte as acting director of national intelligence, tapping a staunch political supporter who heads a federal mortgage regulation agency but has no intelligence experience. In selecting Pulte for the intelligence czar post, Trump turned to a reliable political ally who was a leading voice in trying to oust then Federal Reserve Chair Jerome H. Powell, and who has pursued mortgage fraud accusations against the president's Democratic foes. Pulte will replace, at least temporarily, Tulsi Gabbard, who announced her resignation last month, saying she was leaving the administration to attend to her husband after he was diagnosed with a rare bone cancer. Gabbard said in her resignation letter that she intended to stay in the position through June 30. Pulte's appointment was greeted with alarm by Democratic lawmakers and former intelligence officials who voiced concern that his record of doing Trump's bidding could lead to abuses within the powerful but traditionally nonpartisan U.S. intelligence community. Frighteningly, he's got more of a platform at the Office of the Director of National Intelligence than he did as a housing regulator, Representative Jim Himes, Democrat of Connecticut, said in an interview. There's a lot of opportunity for mischief here. Pulte will have responsibility for thousands of intelligence personnel, as well as the safety of U.S. citizens, said Himes, ranking Democrat on the House Intelligence Committee. The National Counterterrorism Center is part of the intelligence czar's office.

establishing ODNI says that anyone nominated for appointment as Director of National Intelligence shall have extensive national security expertise. Pulte has no time in the military, no time in Congress, no time in the diplomatic corps, no time in law enforcement. Senator Mark R. Warner of Virginia, the top Democrat on the Senate Intelligence Committee, said at a hearing Tuesday, "It is an insult." Trump said in a post on Truth Social that Pulte, director of the Federal Housing Finance Agency, has deep experience in managing the most sensitive matters in America, the safety and soundness of the markets, and over $10 trillion at Fannie Mae Freddie Mac, a substantial increase from where it was just 12 months ago. Pulte, he said, will remain director of the FHFA and chairman of Fannie Mae and Freddie Mac, two government-supported agencies that assist home buying and mortgage liquidity. The Director of National Intelligence oversees and coordinates 18 U.S. spy agencies, but has no operational role in covert intelligence gathering programs. Gabbard, once a Democratic presidential candidate who left the party and supported Trump's 2024 election bid, shrank the intelligence czar's office and turned it towards supporting Trump's political domestic priorities. She tried to rewrite the history of Russia's intervention in the 2016 presidential election as a treasonous conspiracy concocted by President Barack Obama and his aides, and was involved in at least two instances of securing materials related to the 2020 presidential election, which Trump falsely claims he won. Pulte's nomination comes as Congress prepares to vote on reauthorizing a controversial electronic surveillance program under Section 702 of the Foreign Intelligence Surveillance Act, which allows the government to collect from U.S. communications firms the text, emails, and phone calls of foreigners living overseas without a warrant. Those intercepts sometimes collect data from communications involving U.S. citizens. The program's opponents said it should be halted, given the appointment of Pulte, who they said has shown a willingness to weaponize information for political purposes. Warner, a proponent of 702, which expires in mid-June, said the task to reauthorize the legislation will be tougher. Quoting, "Now I gotta go and try to convince my Democratic colleagues and frankly some of my Republican colleagues," he said. It is unclear whether Trump will ask the Senate to confirm Pulte. Republican reaction to the appointment was muted. Senate Majority Leader John Thune, Republican of South Dakota, said of Pulte's appointment that if he is to take the position permanently, he'll have to go through a confirmation process and hearings and everything else. So we'll see. When asked if he's concerned about Pulte's appointment, given his history of using mortgage records to prosecute some of Trump's foes, Thune said, "We don't need a weaponized DNI. We need professionals there." Over the past year, Pulte has made a name for himself as a Trump loyalist willing to bring aggressive legal action against Trump's political foes. Pulte played a key role in accusations of mortgage fraud against New York Attorney General Letitia James, Democrat, Senator Adams,

0: Schiff, Democrat of California, and Democratic-appointed Federal Reserve Governor Lisa Cook. Trump cited Pulte's fraud allegations when he moved to fire Cook last year. Schiff and Cook have not been charged, and the case against James was rejected by a grand jury. Pulte also pushed for removing Powell, drafting a termination letter and sharing a prop resembling a wanted poster featuring the Fed official at a meeting with the president at Trump's Mar-a-Lago estate. In September, Pulte reportedly got into a fight with Treasury Secretary Scott Bessent at a party. Pulte's approach to leading a federal housing finance agency was unconventional from the start. A few days into the job in March last year, Pulte overhauled the boards of Fannie and Freddie, made himself the chairman of both companies, and axed top staffers. And on it goes, ladies and gentlemen. That'll be the end of the readings for this morning from me. Have a good week, and I'll be speaking with you next Wednesday. Be well.
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1: Welcome to the reading of the New York Times for Monday, June 1st, 2026. As a reminder, Radio Eye is a reading service intended for people who are blind or have other disabilities that make it difficult to read printed material. Your reader is Mary Fullington. We'll start today's reading with the Merriam-Webster word of the day, which is palatable. Palatable is an adjective, spelled P-A-L-A-T-A-B-L-E. Palatable describes something that has a pleasant or agreeable taste, or that is pleasant or acceptable to someone. Here are some examples. Our group was pleasantly surprised that the food options at the local fair were actually palatable this year. Given the traffic downtown, traveling by train is a palatable alternative to driving. And a final example from Edna Bonholm of the New Republic on March 6, 2026. Toni Morrison's work was not meant to be a palatable salve. Instead, surprise and provocation are the ingredients of her fiction. The Merriam-Webster word of the day, palatable. Now we will read the front page headlines from today's print edition of the New York Times. After voting decision, a month of political earthquakes across the South. As Republicans rush to redraw the region's congressional maps, some voters are confused and concerned, and civil rights activists are gearing up for the fight of a generation. You can't stop this data center, a mom was told. She won't quit. Cassie Solberg has concerns about a proposed complex the size of 3,800 football fields near her home. Trust us, the developer says. Among Mamdani's priorities, economic development seems low on the list. Mayor Zoran Mamdani has not filled the vacant role of president of the Economic Development Corporation, deepening concern over his attention to the New York City economy. Visiting hours to resume at Delaney Hall Detention Center after protests. Governor Mikey Sherrill and other New Jersey elected officials have urged calm as demonstrators clashed with police while protesting conditions at the Immigration Detention Center. First article. After voting decision, a month of political earthquakes across the South. As Republicans rush to redraw the region's congressional maps, some voters are confused and concerned, and civil rights activists are gearing up for the fight of a generation. By Emily Cochran and Rick Rojas. Emily Cochran and Rick Rojas, who cover the South, reported this article from Montgomery and Selma, Alabama, Baton Rouge, Louisiana, Nashville, and Atlanta. It is a confusing moment to be a voter in the South. Republican leaders across the region have redrawn congressional maps at breakneck speed in the month since the Supreme Court weakened the Voting Rights Act, leading primaries to be postponed, a veteran House member to abandon his reelection bid, and new candidates to charge into races ahead of the November midterms. The outcome could be the most sweeping reconfiguration of the region's political landscape in at least a generation, pushing what was already a largely red swath of the country more firmly into the Republican column and jeopardizing the political careers of a number of Black Democrats. In the meantime, the rush to redistrict is stoking a fierce debate over what representation should look like in the South, as well as more pragmatic questions about district boundaries that are shifting, or may soon shift, under voters' feet. Quote, "They literally have created chaos," said Mayor Chas Mulder of Columbia, Tennessee, a Democrat whose home was drawn out of the Tennessee district where he had spent months running for Congress when Republican state lawmakers adopted a new map in early May. Quote, "It's the voter that loses in this kind of partisan gamesmanship." Recent redistricting efforts have not been limited to the South, nor have Republicans been behind all of them. But President Trump pushed the party to adopt the strategy even before the Supreme Court ruling, recognizing the uphill battle that Republicans faced to maintain their slim House majority in the midterms. Texas began the current redistricting wars last summer at the behest of Mr. Trump, drawing a new map in an effort to flip 5 House seats to Republicans. Democrats in California responded in kind, and several other states followed last fall. But it was the Supreme Court ruling late last month that set off the frenzy in the South, where the Voting Rights Act had long protected a handful of districts with a majority of Black voters, who have largely elected Black Democrats. About 60% of Black Americans live in the South, a share that has grown in recent years in a reversal of the exodus from the region during the Great Migration, according to an analysis by the Brennan Center for Justice, a public policy institute. At least a third of the population is Black in Georgia, Louisiana, and Mississippi, as is 1 in 4 voters in Alabama. But while Republicans fully control almost every southern state, the region remains racially polarized, as most of the districts with a majority of Black voters lean Democratic and have elected Black representatives. They include James E. Clyburn of South Carolina and Benny Thompson of Mississippi, who have both served more than 3 decades in Congress. Georgia has 4 Black members of the House. As recently as 2024, rulings tied to the Voting Rights Act paved the way for the creation of new districts in Alabama and Louisiana that Black Democrats won. But in its ruling last month, the Supreme Court rejected Louisiana's congressional map as unconstitutional. The court's conservative supermajority agreed with plaintiffs in a lawsuit that race had illegally been used as a primary factor in drawing the second majority Black district, which Representative Cleo Fields won in 2024, flipping it from Republican to Democrat. The ruling significantly raised the bar for proving discrimination against minority voters under the Voting Rights Act. Within hours, it set off a redistricting frenzy across the South, with Tennessee, Louisiana, and Alabama quickly moving to eliminate districts with large concentrations of Black voters. The Florida legislature approved a map on the day of the ruling that eliminated 4 Democratic-held districts, diluting the voting power of Black and Hispanic voters in several regions. In states like Mississippi, where primaries had already been held, Georgia, where early voting had started, and South Carolina, where lawmakers failed to reach agreement on a new map before early voting began last week, top officials vowed that the coming midterm elections would be the last to use their current maps. The ruling also surfaced a fraught debate about just how far the South has been able to move beyond the racism of the region's past, where segregation-era poll taxes, literacy tests, and other disenfranchisement tactics were used to deny basic rights to black voters. Quote, "Vast social change has occurred throughout the country and particularly in the South," Justice Samuel A. Alito, Jr. wrote for the majority in the ruling. In interviews around the region, though, many black voters said the ruling worried them deeply. Quote, "They're trying to bring us back," said Janet Tobias, 70, sitting outside a Louisiana state capitol hearing room where lawmakers were debating new district lines one recent evening, noting attempts by Mr. Trump and other conservative lawmakers to roll back diversity efforts and the teaching of black history. She said she feared that, quote, "We are not going to have anyone behind those doors speaking up on our behalf." To hear some black lawmakers tell it, some of their most important duties are delivering funds to communities that have been chronically overlooked and underserved, and guaranteeing that the perspective of a black Southerner is present when consequential decisions are being made in Washington. Quote, "Sometimes people don't bother to read my resume or look at my record. They just see a picture and see my skin color." Mr. Clyburn, once the number three Democrat and still viewed as a power broker, said in an interview. He added, quote, Let the work I do speak for me." For some voters and officials, however, the ruling was a validation that race should never have been a factor in determining representation. Quote, "People are talking about race and all this other stuff. I don't think it was ever built that way," said Ben Lilly, chairman of the Republican Executive Committee in Iberia Parish, Louisiana. Quote, "Everyone has an opportunity here, you know, so run it. Run it to win it." In some states, as lawmakers debated new maps, absentee ballots had already been distributed, and early voting was set to begin. At least one Louisiana congressional office was flooded with calls asking if voting had been canceled altogether. Campaigns have been canceled, started, or relaunched under new district lines that did not exist a month ago. In Alabama, a week after primary elections were held for most races, residents in four congressional districts are waiting for the Supreme Court to weigh in on which map can be used in an August special election. The current one, with two districts held by black Democrats, or a previous one the legislature wants to revert to, with just one district containing a large number of black voters. The Republicans redrawing the maps have swatted away accusations of racism, insisting they were focused on delivering their party even more of a political advantage. The Supreme Court has repeatedly upheld partisan gerrymandering in recent years. In Tennessee, where the majority black city of Memphis was split this month among three new districts that lean Republican, several Republicans downplayed concerns about how the city's black and Democratic voters would be represented moving forward. Quote, "Just because that you may not have voted for that person doesn't mean you're not represented," said Cameron Sexton, the Tennessee House Speaker, in an interview. Dana Brown, a voter in Irmo, South Carolina, saw it differently. She opposed South Carolina lawmakers' redistricting push, saying it would marginalize the voices of racial minorities. Quote, "They're not wanting to hear black voters' voices, and that's something that we fought for forever," Ms. Brown, 42, said after voting in the state's Democratic primary on Wednesday. Quote, you should be able to hear everybody's side and come to a common ground. Some voters said they were, more than anything, put off by the loss of political competition in their states. Edward Galloway, a Republican in Columbus, Georgia, said he agreed with excluding race as a factor in determining district lines, but he also called gerrymandering, quote, one of the biggest threats to democracy we have. Quote, we're a long way from representing communities, which is what we really ought to be about. Mr. Galloway, 71, said. Others, including Jeff Holcomb, a Republican in Chapin, South Carolina, said they were annoyed at lawmakers for trying to pass new maps so close to primary elections. Quote, I don't want it to happen this late in the cycle. Mr. Holcomb, a 66-year-old military veteran, said, people have already voted. With little political power at the state level in the South and on the brink of losing more seats in Congress, black elected officials, faith leaders, and activists are still grappling with how to move forward. Earlier this month, a number of them organized a pilgrimage to Selma and Montgomery, Alabama, cities regarded as sacred for their civil rights history, to rally for a new fight over representation. Quote, this is about how we build power in the South and together to change this country. State Representative Justin J. Pearson, who faces an uphill battle as he runs for Tennessee's redrawn 9th Congressional District, said at the Montgomery gathering. For others, it was a matter of continuing to vote and urging others to do the same, and there were early signs of an energized electorate in several southern states. In South Carolina, the first day of early voting more than doubled the previous record for highest turnout in a single day. In New Orleans, a recent town hall hosted by Representative Troy Carter, a Democrat of New Orleans, was standing room only. And elsewhere, several voters said the ruling had pushed them to become more involved politically. Quote, you wonder if there's anything that can be done at this point, said Nettie Ramsey, 58, after casting her primary vote during her lunch break in Montgomery on Tuesday. But actually, I don't ever want to see us stop fighting for our rights. We've come a long way, she added. We have a ways to go. Next article. You can't stop this data center, a mom was told. She won't quit. Cassie Solberg has concerns about a proposed complex the size of 3,800 football fields near her home. Trust us, the developer says. By Juliet McCour, reporting from Broadview and Billings, Montana. At the top of a gravel road inside a small aluminum-clad building, Cassie Solberg arrived at another town council meeting in Broadview, Montana, causing trouble. This time, the mayor threatened to call the sheriff. Ms. Solberg was at it again, demanding information about a Houston company's plan to build a behemoth 5,000-acre AI data center campus near her rural property. The development, part of a nationwide boom in facilities that can power artificial intelligence, would be the size of about 3,800 football fields. Her face grew red when Broadview's mayor gruffly turned down her request to host a public forum about the data center. Because the property was outside the town limits, quote, it doesn't affect us, he said. Quote, it affects your residents, Ms. Solberg said, leaning forward in her chair, frustrated that the council members didn't share her unease that the project could destroy the area's traditions of farming and ranching that have endured for generations. One of only two members of the public at the meeting last month, she asked, has anyone on the town council signed a non-disclosure agreement with the developer that would keep them silent about the project? The mayor said the council wasn't obliged to answer the public's questions at the town meetings, according to what the town's lawyer had told him. One council member leaped from her chair to confront Ms. Solberg, nearly nose to nose, demanding that she leave. Another council member, the mayor's sister, said the group had no power over whether the data center would come to Broadview. Quote, you can't stop it, she said. Still, Ms. Solberg, 43, is trying to stop it, or at least slow it down until some questions are answered. She is stepping into an increasingly common role for residents in rural communities throughout the United States where data centers are planned. The fledgling gadfly taking on big tech, racing against the clock to rouse concerns among neighbors over construction projects so large they have no precedent. Developers and the tech companies behind the quick and quiet proliferation of data centers often respond with little transparency, asking communities to simply trust them while sharing no official. The Cassie Solbergs of the country might not have the financial might, political power, or legal arsenal needed to beat back the multi-billion-dollar project.

projects catalyzed by the world's most powerful companies. But they do have a fierce loyalty to their way of life and their land. Can a stay-at-home mother of six thwart one of the biggest developments in her state's history? On one side of Miss Olberg's 21-acre property, the jagged teeth of the snow-capped Crazy Mountains rise from the horizon. Everywhere else is an endless jigsaw of green and tan fields and farms, home to antelope, deer, and prairie dogs. Coyotes howl at night, but the loudest sound on most days is the wind whooshing through the grass, the white noise of the Great Plains. Quote, "It's very peaceful here, and we just want to live simply," Miss Olberg said with a sigh last month as she pitched hay to her horses while meadowlarks sang in the distance. Quote, "That's exactly what we're looking for. But will we be able to live like this anymore?" Miss Olberg and her family moved here in November from Idaho for her husband's job, bringing their menagerie, 12 chickens, 12 ducks, 2 horses, 3 cats, 4 dogs, including one 140-pound Anatolian shepherd who greets every visitor at the car door, and their milk cow, Lily. Their 8-year-old daughter, Zoe, was their only child who made the trip. Their older children were already out of the house. They sought solitude and freedom in Montana and found it outside Broadview, a town of about 140 people, with one restaurant, one gas station, and no stoplights along a lonely 2-lane highway that leads to Billings, the state's most populated city, 30 miles away. Miss Olberg homeschools Zoe in the dining room while the scent of homemade sourdough bread rises from the oven. On Tuesdays, they head to a children's Bible club in Lovina, the next town over, 14 miles away. Wednesdays are for 4-H club and ballet. Miss Olberg had dreams of her 5 other children moving onto the property with their own families someday. Then, on January 4, she saw a video on the town's Facebook page. A local activist whose daughter attends the town's only school was inviting people to meetings about AI data centers. Quote, "These AI centers are like something we've never seen before," the woman said on the video. Miss Solberg turned to her husband, Brendan. They wondered, "What's a data center?" Questions were racing through Miss Olberg's head later that month as she sat among more than 100 people in an auditorium at Rocky Mountain College in Billings, where the local activist, Carrie Olson, and several environmental experts spoke about the recent wave of data center activity in Montana. At least 3 large data centers and many small ones have been proposed for the state, lured by tax breaks, vast open land, and Governor Greg Gianforte, who has tried to make Montana a hub for AI. So many people came to the meeting that some were stuck in the hallway trying to listen in. Quote, "People are very upset," Ann Hedges, executive director of the Montana Environmental Information Center, a nonprofit that hosted the gathering, and others around the state, later said, quote, "We are seeing a response that in my 32 years I've never seen." An MC introduced the speakers. Quote, "I have assurances from all of them that they did not use ChatGPT to write their presentations," she said, getting a laugh before the tone shifted. Miss Olberg took notes. A data center is a warehouse-sized building
that holds a sea of computer servers that run day and night, collecting, processing, and storing data for the internet. Giant ones are needed to run AI models that teach computers to think like humans. The chief executive of Quantica Infrastructure, the developer of the Broadview project, has said on a podcast that the campus would have 12 to 16 buildings, 200,000 to 300,000 square feet each. Data centers need a lot of water. In some cases, more water than a small city needs, because the servers create intense heat and require continuous cooling. This could be disastrous for Broadview, Ms. Solberg thought, because water is precious there. Many residents struggle with low water flow. They don't do laundry and shower at the same time. She also learned that data centers require a massive amount of electricity. Northwestern Energy, Montana's largest power provider, signed a letter of intent to provide up to 1,000 megawatts to Quantica's Broadview data center, enough to power every home in the state on an average day, and then some. A document appeared on the video monitor showing the letter of intent from Northwestern regarding Quantica's project. Ms. Hedges said about the only thing not redacted, quote, is the language that says, this is confidential. The company said discretion was necessary to protect business strategies. Ms. Solberg said she couldn't help but be suspicious. A few seats away from her were Charlie Baker, the chief financial officer of Quantica, and Jess Peterson, a lobbyist and management consultant, who is the local face of Big Sky Digital Infrastructure, the arm of Quantica that is developing the Broadview project. Ms. Solberg noticed the company's logo in one of their jackets and sneaked glances at them. The two men listened to the presentations, but never spoke. A Broadview Town Council member's garage was renovated recently. Now it's the local headquarters for Big Sky Digital Infrastructure, which holds weekly office hours to give community members a chance to talk to company representatives about the data center.

I attended an office hours session last month to interview Mr. Peterson. Inside, a whiteboard featured a welcome sign drawn by Mr. Peterson's two daughters in middle school cursive. Another sign said, "Go Pirates," for the town school. Mr. Peterson said Quantica had gone out of its way to have, quote, complete transparency about its project, which he said would be, quote, a data center done right. He acknowledged that some residents might be concerned about information they had learned from environmental groups objecting to the data center's potential use of water and electricity, but the public just has to trust that Quantica will do right by them, he said. They are partners in this. Everyone will know more, he told me, when Quantica signs a contract with a tech company to use the facility. That announcement would come by the end of the year. Besides, Mr. Peterson said, much of the apprehension over the data center comes from people who are afraid of AI more broadly, as if, quote, Big Brother is going to take over. Those people, he added, have no role in this conversation. What Mr. Peterson could tell me now, he said, was that the project would have minimal impact on the land and the people who live nearby. And residents wouldn't have to pay for a thing. He offered no guarantees, but said the project would bring its own power, at least some of it, from solar and natural gas. Despite what opponents have been saying, and despite the information gleaned from data centers around the world, Mr. Peterson said the Broadview site would need, quote, not that terribly much water. It will bring jobs, he said. Thousands of temporary workers could descend on Broadview for the construction. The number of permanent jobs would be 30, 40, 100. He doesn't know for sure. But he described them as good-paying jobs that would not require specialized training or a college education. Jobs like janitors, maintenance workers, or security guards. He likened it to, quote, being a miner, but not having to grab a drill. Generations of families could stay in Broadview because people would not have to move to make a living, as many are doing now. They could say, quote, oh my gosh, I could push a broom and come home to my home in Lovina that I love, and my kids can do that. For anyone who doesn't like the idea of living next to a data center, he added, quote, there's probably a county up the road that doesn't have one. He said the eventual deal will include, quote, community benefits package, which could help Broadview pay for things like its problematic wastewater lagoon. The Montana Department of Environmental Quality issued the town a violation in March for longstanding issues at the site, demanding compliance. Remediation could cost millions. The mayor has said the town had no official business with Quantica, but Mr. Peterson said town officials did ask the company for financial help with its lagoon, recalling them saying, quote, it's a big cost for the community. We're in a big deficit now. Of course, the company would help, Mr. Peterson said. He said he had been checking with the town council to see how its requests for loans and grants were going, and that a town councilwoman visited him every week to chat. Quantica also has been putting money toward school functions like concessions at sporting events and town causes, including the emergency squad. Last fall, it bought a hog that had been raised by a member of Broadview's 4-H club and turned it into pork for the school's lunches. Quote, nothing is more rewarding than bringing homegrown Montana pork to the kids right here in Broadview, the company said in a social media post. Quote,
We would like some guardrails on this project out in Broadview, she said, asking for the county to pass an interim zoning ordinance so it could have time to study the project's impact. We'd like transparency, accountability, and protections. As Ms. Solberg read her exhaustive research about the effects of data centers on things like water, air temperature, and electricity, the commissioners grew antsy. How much longer? One said. Ms. Solstice had some allies. Rick Eaton, a knife maker who raises horses, was one of more than a dozen people at the hearing in favor of Ms. Solberg's zoning request. Quote, she has been carrying a heavy load, especially being right there near where the data center will be, he said later. 20 years ago, Mr. Eaton and his wife, Marie, moved to an 1,100-acre ranch northeast of Broadview from the fast-paced world of the West Coast. Quote, we live here for a reason, and that's to get away from these big businesses, big government, and technology. So it's frustrating that they tracked us down and showed up at our doorstep anyway, he said. His main worries are that the data center will cause his wells to go dry and make his electric bills unaffordable. Tim Whiff is the president of the Mountain View Hutterite colony outside town, where his group of German-speaking Anabaptists live on a communal farm. He begged the commissioners to protect residents. If the data center affects the aquifer, what will the 140 people in his colony do? Their lives and businesses are tied to the land. They have 160 dairy cows and 19,000 chickens. They sell eggs to Walmart. And they ship 1,800 pigs a week to other states. The farm needs a lot of clean water. Quote, these people do think we are stupid, he said. But where do people think their eggs and milk come from? People like us. The county denied Ms. Solsberg's request. To pause the development of the data center. Every day, Ms. Solsberg sits at her desk that looks out onto miles of prairie and reads about people across the country who have succeeded in hindering data centers. They're storming into town hall meetings, recalling politicians who don't endorse moratoriums, lobbying for state legislation. She has been desperately trying to get that kind of traction in Broadview. There have been no breakthroughs yet. Quote, I hope I will be able to make a difference, she said, but you know, I'm just not sure. The Montana legislature meets only once every 2 years and is not set to convene again until January. The data center construction might be well on its way before state lawmakers offer help, she said. Her fellow Broadview area residents aren't exactly galvanizing behind her efforts. Residents who meet most mornings at the Homestead Inn, the only restaurant for miles, say they don't know what all the fuss is about. Sipping coffee and snacking on homemade glazed potato donuts called Spudnuts last month, the group decided that people should not be protesting a project that might not happen. Other projects for that land have come and gone, they said. Quote, why do they keep bothering us, said Roger Schwartz, the mayor, whose brother Dwayne owns the restaurant. They're just too much. It's all too much. Yet Ms. Solberg continues to show up at every town council and county commissioner's meeting. Quote, I'm still there. I'm still here, she told the town council at its last session. The Yellowstone County Commissioners suggested that Ms. Solberg pursue a special zoning ordinance that citizens can initiate to protect the health, safety, and welfare of county residents.
Quote, "Is that a red herring?" she asked them, adding that their apparent apathy has been deflating. She wondered out loud if they were sending her on a wild goose chase. The citizen-led zoning permit requires approval from at least 60% of the landowners whose properties border the data center land. And Ms. Solberg and her husband have been trying to get those ranchers and farmers to sign petitions in support of it. But that has been a challenge. This time of year, ranchers are busy branding and castrating their calves. A few have declined because they've leased their land to Quantica. Ms. Solberg invites the landowners, 20 of them, to a weekly video call to discuss the zoning regulations she must formulate to create a special district. Only one family has shown up. With just days left to file the paperwork with the county, she drove 6 hours round trip to save an hour's old calf whose mother was sent to slaughter. She then stayed up past midnight to try to draft the regulations, a daunting assignment for someone with no legal background. She has felt growing pressure. Last week, Quantica announced a new plan to generate not just 1,100 megawatts of power for the Broadview campus, but more than 7,000 megawatts. That's more power than is generated by the Grand Coulee Dam, the largest power plant in the country. If Quantica uses all of that power in Broadview, the site would be one of the biggest data center campuses in the world. Quote, "There's a monster coming," Ms. Solberg said. "I'm just trying to warn everyone about it." Next article. Among Mamdani's priorities, economic development seems low on the list. Mir Zoran Mamdani has not filled the vacant role of president of the Economic Development Corporation, deepening concerns over his attention to the New York City economy. By Dana Rubenstein, Sally Goldenberg, Jeffrey C. Mays, and Emma Goldberg. Over the course of his early tenure as mayor, Zoran Mamdani has filled out City Hall's upper ranks with people he trusts to implement his democratic socialist-inflected agenda in New York City, the nation's financial capital. But one arm of the city government continues to bedevil him. The Economic Development Corporation, whose mission is to leverage city real estate and tax incentives to attract private capital and drive job growth across the five boroughs. 5 months into the mayor's tenure, the nonprofit corporation remains officially rudderless, with City Hall officials considering at least 10 candidates for EDC president, including a consumer protection advocate and pro-business types. But the mayor's team has been unable to coalesce around any of them, illustrating an internal debate over how to direct the organization. The uncertainty surrounding the EDC's leadership and direction has fed the notion, widespread among business leaders and moderate Democratic politicians, that Mr. Mamdani is insufficiently attuned to the health of New York City's economy, and that his inattention potentially comes at his and the city's peril. It also raises larger and more fundamental questions. What kind of economic policy does the mayor want to embrace? And is Mr. Mamdani quietly withdrawing from City Hall's traditional role of courting business and using the EDC's power to support a thriving economic climate in New York? Quote, "I have not heard one statement yet about how it is that the city sees industry growth
how the city wants to maximize talent, and certainly the absence of an EDC head this far into the administration is a concern, said Gregory Morris, the chief executive of the New York City Employment and Training Coalition. When the mayor talks about the economy, he largely talks about his ambitious universal daycare and housing programs, and how they will redound to the city's economic benefit, a prediction some analyses agree with. But some business and workforce development leaders argue that Mr. Mamdani cannot fulfill his vision for a more expansive government without a robust tax-generating economy. They note that affordability requires not just cheaper goods, but also better-paying jobs. And they worry that he has yet to articulate what business growth in the Mamdani area will be at a time when the challenges facing New York's economy are legion. The city's job numbers are lackluster, even as office leasing has strengthened. Some financial sector jobs have migrated to Texas. The war on Iran continues to cast a haze over the country's economic prospects. City officials are eyeing the coming disruptions from artificial intelligence with alarm. International tourism has declined. We have the worst job market we've had in decades outside of a recession, and we are facing the most intense competition we ever have with some parts of the country and to some extent other global capitals, said Mark Levine, the city's comptroller. Quote, and we have the possibility of an economic slowdown ahead, and that's before you deal with the AI disruption. Quote, some of this is out of our hands because these are national and global economic challenges, Mr. Levine continued, but we do have tools at our disposal, and most of those tools are wielded by EDC. Unlike typical city agencies, the Economic Development Corporation, considered a pioneering example of a municipality-run nonprofit designed to drive economic growth, exists outside of the city's typical procurement rules. Its staff is not unionized, and it is perceived as a nimble arm of an otherwise sprawling, sclerotic government. And so, when former Mayor Bill de Blasio wanted to create a citywide ferry system, he turned to the EDC. When the mayor before him, Michael R. Bloomberg, wanted to bring a world-class research university to Roosevelt Island, he deployed the EDC. In 2024, the corporation leveraged city assets to support as many as 6,475 companies, attracting $1.5 billion of private investment, it boasted in a report. Its recent work has included granting tax exemptions to small bore projects, like a family-owned building supply company in Hunts Point, and overseeing large-scale master plans, like the multi-billion-dollar Brooklyn Marine Terminal. There, developers intend to build 6,000 units of housing and modernize port operations, a plan Mr. Mamdani's EDC has moved ahead with, despite the opposition of the local Democratic Socialist legislators. One candidate who was interviewed for the position and had worked at the EDC was dismayed to find that the interview questions seemed to suggest a lack of understanding about the function of the organization. The questions focused largely on how it could regulate large corporations. Quote, why don't you just stop for a second and focus on keeping the good things going, said Matthew Hiltzik, a publicist who was appointed by Mr. de Blasio to the board of the EDC and has felt confused by the organization's lack of direction and by the emphasis placed on city-run grocery stores. In a sign that complaints
about the lack of an economic agenda are breaking through. Joe Calvella, a spokesman for the mayor, said on Friday that Mr. Mamdani is currently putting together a business advisory council to provide feedback on the city's economic development plans, a move that may run afoul of Mr. Mamdani's base. Central to many business leaders' concern is how Mr. Mamdani's cabinet, or at least the more democratic socialist-aligned elements of it, seems eager to reshape the way the EDC does business and de-emphasizes economic development. Mr. Mamdani is the first mayor of the 21st century to have no deputy mayor with, quote, economic development in their title. On January 2nd, Julie Sue, then the city's incoming deputy mayor for economic justice, circulated a memo calling for every EDC program to be reevaluated to ensure the corporation was advancing, quote, not just economic growth or economic strength, but justice. Ms. Sue's interests seem to align with those of Lena Khan, the Biden-era Federal Trade Commission leader who helped lead Mr. Mamdani's transition team and has been personally involved in the quest for a new EDC leader. Together, they urged the mayor to consider hiring Rohit Chopra, a former director of the Consumer Financial Protection Bureau, and Ms. Khan's former colleague and co-author.

0: a major city leadership role to remain unfilled this long into a mayor's first year, Mr. Mamdani's predecessor, Eric Adams, did not name a permanent fire commissioner until 10 months after taking office, nor is the EDC incapable of operating without a permanent president. In a recent interview, Gustavo Gordillo, the chair of the DSA chapter in New York City, argued that the EDC should focus on building, quote, social housing, adding, quote, we need an EDC that isn't afraid to fight business leaders to get the best results for the working class of New York City. Quote, the EDC has become a concierge service for a small number of wealthy New Yorkers, a public agency treated like private property, he said. The EDC needs to be completely reimagined as a new agency that, instead of doling out tax breaks, sets the terms of a pro-worker local economy. Ms. Kahn declined to comment for this article. Other candidates have had more conventional backgrounds. City Hall has considered David Ehrenberg, a real estate advisor who once worked at the EDC and ran the Brooklyn Navy Yard, the former shipping depot turned city-subsidized haven for industrial startups. The Navy Yard's current president, Lindsey Green, and James Katz, an EDC veteran and economic development advisor to Governor Kathy Hochul. It has also considered Blondell Pinnock, the chief executive of the Bedford-Stuyvesant Redevelopment Corporation, Marissa Lago, a city, state, and federal government veteran who served in senior positions in economic development, planning, and trade, Andrea Batista Schlesinger, a public banking expert and partner at HR&A Advisors, a consulting firm, the corporation's interim president, Jeannie Pack, Cecilia Kushner, another EDC veteran and the chief of staff at Robinhood, and Chaifela Puri, a former EDC board member and the former executive director for global innovation at the Nike Foundation. Mr. Mamdani and his team's indecisiveness is an apparent reflection of dissension within City Hall between those who consider the EDC an essential mechanism for nurturing business in New York City and those, like Ms. Sue, who are eager to see it also embrace a more regulatory and social justice role. This concludes the reading of the New York Times for today. Your reader has been Mary Fullington. If you have any questions, comments, or suggestions,
1: political persecution. On Friday, however, a federal judge temporarily barred the department from taking steps to set up that fund, and now Mr. Trump is backing away from the idea. The complaint by the blue states argued that the deal with Total Energies was an illegal use of the judgment fund because it did not settle an existing lawsuit against the government. The suit also accused the government of violating the Outer Continental Shelf Lands Act, which allows the cancellation of an offshore wind lease only after a hearing and a comprehensive review. If the blue states prevail, the court would void the deal with Total Energies, returning the lease to the energy company and the money to the government. But even then, the wind farm off New York might not be built. In November 2024, Patrick Pugliani, the chief executive of Total Energies, said the company would put the project on pause after Mr. Trump was reelected. And Mr. Pugliani said recently that offshore wind is too expensive from our point of view. This concludes the reading of the New York Times for today. Your reader for today has been Dawn Flickinger. If you have any questions, comments, or suggestions concerning this program, please feel free to call us at area code 859-422-6390. 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

0: This program is intended for a print-impaired audience and is brought to you by Mind's Eye.
1: Good day, all. Brad Dearborn here. It is Tuesday, June the 2nd. Time for us to dive into today's edition of the USA Today. As always, we start out on the front page looking for lead stories. Today we find one under this headline. Texas Republicans once impeached Paxton. Now his Senate run splits them. 3 years after a majority of Texas House Republicans voted to impeach Attorney General Ken Paxton, the divisions from that vote are resurfacing as he runs for U.S. Senate. Paxton's runoff victory over Senator John Cornyn, backed by President Donald Trump, has prompted varied responses from Republican lawmakers. Some who voted to impeach him now support his campaign, while others have raised concerns about his candidacy. The race comes as Republicans revisit the political impact of Paxton's 2023 impeachment. In that vote, 60 Republicans joined 61 Democrats in the Texas House to approve articles of impeachment against Paxton, making him the third state official in Texas history to be impeached, the others being District Judge O.P. Carrillo and Governor James Paw Ferguson. 23 Republicans voted against the impeachment. The articles included allegations of abuse of office, bribery, and misuse of taxpayer funds, but Paxton was later acquitted by the Texas Senate. Now, as Paxton is the Republican nominee for Senate, House Republicans who supported impeachment have taken differing positions. One is supporting his campaign. Another has publicly questioned the implications of his candidacy. A third has raised the possibility of subpoenaing Paxton over a recent plea deal involving a man convicted of sexually abusing a child. Dustin Burroughs was not yet Speaker in 2023. At the time, he represented House District 83 in Lubbock and was chairman of the House Calendars Committee. On May 27th of 2023, Burroughs was among 60 Republican representatives who voted to impeach Paxton, saying it was a decision he did not take lightly, noting that the impeachment simply meant there was enough evidence for members to believe the issues needed to be tried by the Texas Senate. In a statement on social media in May of 2023, Burroughs said, "The facts presented are serious, and the laws that were allegedly broken serious enough to warrant his removal from office. The allegations, which everyone I know believes to be true, suggest a pattern of him selling the power of his office for personal gain, including the issuing of subpoenas for someone who employed his mistress. Is this the conduct and character that Texans deserve as their representation?" Burroughs asked. At the time, Burroughs said he knew Paxton personally and applauded everything he had done as Attorney General up to that point, but said the ends don't always justify the means. Paxton did not take kindly to Burroughs voting to impeach him. As the Lubbock Avalanche Journal, part of today's USA Today network, reported at the time, Paxton launched a revenge tour to replace Burroughs and other state lawmakers who voted to impeach him. Paxton ultimately failed to replace Burroughs. "They've taken shots at each other since the impeachment, but Burroughs has changed his tune about Paxton since he defeated Cornyn in the Republican runoff." On Election Day of May 26th, as results were coming in, Burroughs posted to social media congratulating Paxton on his win, 30 minutes before the Associated Press called the race for Paxton. In that social media post, Burroughs called Paxton a steadfast conservative fighter for Texas and signaled his willingness to support Paxton in the months leading up to the November general election. "With so much at stake for our state and our country, Republicans are united and ready to fight ahead. Looking forward to supporting Ken Paxton as we work to protect the values and freedoms that make Texas exceptional, read the Post. If Burroughs flipped, Representative Jeff Leach did so out of party loyalty. The Plano Republican who chairs the House Judiciary Committee, which has jurisdiction over Paxton's office, voted to impeach Paxton and survive Paxton's attempt to replace him in the House with another candidate in his 2024 election. He backed Cornyn in the runoff and threatened to subpoena Paxton over a plea deal unrelated to the Senate race. Instead, Leach raised the question days before the runoff of what kind of attorney general the party would nominate for the U.S. Senate and asked voters to vote accordingly. During the runoff election, Paxton was taking heat from Cornyn's camp over a sweetheart deal his office had given to Waco attorney Adam Hoffman. In that case, as the El Paso Times, also part of USA Today Network, reported, Hoffman was facing a life sentence for the sexual abuse of a child that lasted 3 years. However, Paxton's office intervened and offered a plea deal. 60 days in county jail, no mandatory registration as a sex offender, and no permanent loss of Hoffman's law license. Leach called the deal incomprehensible and sent a letter to Paxton on May 6 demanding answers about how it came about. This inquiry is not about politics. It's about accountability, transparency, and restoring public confidence in a justice system that victims are asked to trust during the most painful moments of their lives, Leach wrote. As KWTX in Waco reported, Hoffman was released early from McLennan County Jail on May 25th after serving 29 days of his 60-day sentence. In a post later that day, Leach again demanded answers from Paxton. If my House Judiciary Committee has to subpoena Ken Maxtam himself to explain this, be assured that we will do so. We deserve answers, and this is not going away, Leach said in his post. After Paxton won the runoff, Leach posted on social media saying, you can be sure I'll be supporting every Republican from top to bottom this November. Bottom line, we Republicans must quickly heal and unite from these bruising primaries. And I promise to do my part to help make that happen. The Texas we know and love is worth it, read the Post. Former Speaker Dade Phelan led the House during the Paxton impeachment, but he lost his bid to remain Speaker after backlash from hardline conservatives over the impeachment deal, among other reasons. Burroughs was elected to the role in his place. Phelan still serves in the House of Representatives for District 21 in Beaumont, Texas. During the trial, Phelan led the chamber through the impeachment, defended the process, and survived Paxton's attempt to replace him in the House and the Texas Republican Party's censure. Phelan even backed Cornyn during the runoff. Recently, the former speaker spoke to Newsweek about Paxton taking on Tallarico, issuing a warning to Texans and the state's Republican Party. I've said this a million times, Paxton's lazy. So with this Tallarico-Paxton as the matchup, we have a problem in Texas because the guy's never been at the top of the ticket and had to run a major race. He's always been on the coattails, Phelan said to Newsweek. Phelan also suggested that there's a faction of Republicans who would not vote for Paxton under any circumstances, and warned that under those conditions, Republicans could lose their edge in the state's legislature and judiciary. The split among Burroughs, Phelan, and Leach reflects a Republican Party in Texas that has tried over the past 3 years to put the Paxton impeachment and allegations behind it, only to confront them head-on once more in a race Republicans thought they could just coast through. And we stay in the political arena, but move on to different subject matter with the next article. And its headline reads, Free speech settlements top $1.5 million in the wake of Charlie Kirk's death. Settlements totaling more than $1.5 million have been reached so far with people who lost their jobs over social media posts that were critical of prominent conservative activist Charlie Kirk in the wake of his assassination. The free speech cases in Florida, Tennessee, and Indiana highlight a growing debate surrounding the First Amendment, political discourse, and social media. It's not surprising to see this flurry of settlements, Aaron Turr, the Foundation for Individual Rights and Expressions, Director of Public Advocacy, told USA Today. I think the size and frequency of these settlements shows that violating the First Amendment is expensive. USA Today reported a little more than 2 weeks after Kirk was killed, at least 50 people had lost their jobs in the education sector alone. A Reuters investigation also found that 600 people were fired across the private sector for posts that they had shared about Kirk. Kirk, a prominent conservative activist and founder of the youth organization Turning Point USA, was assassinated September the 10th of 2025 while debating students at Utah Valley University. His death sparked impassioned responses across the political spectrum. Some lauded the 31-year-old as an almost messianic figure, while others compared him to a Nazi. Most of the posts that criticized or failed to memorialize Kirk were picked up by those on the right and used as fodder in a highly charged culture war. Front and center in that battle was Vice President J.D. Vance, who served as guest host of Kirk's eponymous podcast 5 days after his killing. During the episode, Vance said that people should report anyone who was celebrating Kirk's death to their employer. There have been other events that led to speech-based outrage, including Hamas's October 7th of 2023 attack on Israel and George Floyd's murder in 2020. But Turr said that what happened in the wake of Kirk's assassination was especially noteworthy because of the government's involvement in many of the cases, which he said escalates the situation. In the 8 months since Kirk's death, First Amendment lawsuits have piled up across the country, from South Dakota to Florida and Tennessee to Texas. Here's just a few of the most recent settlements. Ball State University agreed to pay $225,000 to its former health director, Suzanne Swierk, after she was fired for making a critical social media post following Kirk's assassination, according to reporting from Indy Star, part of the USA Today network. Swierk and the American Civil Liberties Union sued Ball State President Jeffrey Mearns last September in federal court, claiming her firing was a violation of her First Amendment rights. "I never regretted the post," Swierk told Indy Star. "I have just as much right to say that as anybody else, and I don't regret it because I still believe the things that I wrote." Joshua Bleich, one of the ACLU's attorneys who worked on Swierk's case, added, "If state officials, if government officials, aren't being sufficiently respectful of somebody's First Amendment rights, there's going to come some kind of legal cost." As part of the settlement, Ball State did not admit wrongdoing. In an email sent to university leadership after the settlement was agreed, Mearns stood by his decision to fire Swierk. He said her post resulted in threats to withhold donations and enrollment, and that it was extraordinarily damaging to the university's reputation and exceptionally disruptive to our mission and our people. Florida will pay nearly $500,000 to Brittany Brown to settle a free speech lawsuit after she was fired from her state job for a social media post criticizing Kirk after he was killed, per reporting from USA Today. Brown, a biologist who worked for the Florida Fish and Wildlife Conservation Commission, filed a lawsuit after she was fired just days after Kirk was slain. She had reposted another account's post to her private Instagram story. The post that got Brown in hot water read, The whales are deeply saddened to learn of the shooting of Charlie Kirk. Haha, just kidding. They care exactly as much as Charlie Kirk cared about children being shot in their classrooms, which is to say, not at all. At the time, the Fish and Wildlife Conservation Commission said Brown's post made light of Kirk's killing. We have a zero-tolerance policy toward the promotion of violence and hate, and we will not stand for such behavior, the agency said in a post on social media on September 15th. An agency spokesperson declined to comment on the settlement, which includes a $485,000 payout to Brown. Gary Ettinger, an attorney representing Brown, said the case is the result of Brown's refusal to accept that the government gets to decide which opinions its employees are allowed to hold. These concerning practices underscore the extent to which political pressure from Tallahassee is influencing our state agencies, Brown said in a statement. FWC employees deserve better, and so do Floridians. A settlement was reached in the case of Larry Bouchart, a former police officer in Tennessee who was arrested September 22nd of 2025 and charged with making threats of mass violence after posting a photo of a quote from President Donald Trump in the Facebook comments of a local community group page. He was held on $2 million bail for more than a month. The charge was dismissed in late October, and Bouchart subsequently filed a lawsuit against Perry County, Sheriff Nick Weems, and the investigator who secured the arrest warrant. His incarceration caused him to lose his job in medical transportation and to miss his anniversary and the birth of his grandchild, according to his lawyers. On May 20th, an $850,000 settlement was reached in the case in exchange for dismissing the complaint, according to a news release by TERS organization FIRE, which represented Bouchart. The settlement does not include any admission of wrongdoing on the defendant's behalf. I'm pleased my First Amendment rights have been vindicated, Bouchart said in the statement. The people's freedom to participate in civil discourse is crucial to a healthy democracy. I'm looking forward to moving on and spending time with my family. There are a number of lawsuits related to speech about Kirk's assassination that are still ongoing. FIRE is also representing a state employee whom the Tennessee Department of Commerce and Insurance fired for a comment on a friend's Facebook posting saying, "The way you tap dance for white supremacists should be studied." TER hopes that the settlements reached thus far will deter officials from firing or punishing employees for their speech moving forward, despite political pressure or online outrage. That type of ripple effect would pay dividends far beyond the amounts of these individual settlements, he said. And this next article takes us into the state level of politics. The headline reads, "Another Barack Obama is running for California governor." The Obama last name is set to make a political return in California. Well, kind of. Barack D. Obama Shaw is just one of the more than 60 candidates running in California's gubernatorial primary this week. Obama Shaw legally changed his name from Cecil Shaw III more than a decade ago while in the U.S. Army Reserve, which he served in from 2008 to 2016, according to his campaign website. When I would stand to attention and his picture, Barack Obama's, was on the wall, and I was proud, he told his Spectrum News. He made it happen that a person like me could become president. According to his campaign website, Obama Shaw admired the former president because Barack Obama brought a hope into the world that I had never seen or experienced before. He added that the former president was the catalyst that had me legally change my name because I believe that people today need that same type of hope. Obama Shaw is also an active member of his community, hosting the show Alameda's Got Talent and teaching local children to play music. He credits his musical talents to his grandfather, gospel artist Brother Cecil Shaw Sr., who was mentioned in the Ray Charles autobiography, Brother Ray, Ray Charles' own story, as well as the 2004 Ray Charles film, according to the campaign website. While speaking with Spectrum News, Obama Shaw said his involvement in the community inspired his run for California governor, with a platform that includes solving the homelessness crisis, building more housing, and cutting unnecessary spending. Despite running far behind other candidates like billionaire climate activist Tom Steyer and former U.S. Secretary of Health and Human Services Xavier Becerra, the Alameda, California candidate says he intends to carry the Obama name to elections well beyond this week. Barack Obama is a superhero. I'm the guy wearing his suit. That's me, Obama Shaw told Spectrum News. I'm the one who has the privilege that carries that banner around. In the most recent polling, Becerra leads a crowded field over candidates like fellow Democrat Steyer and Republican conservative commentator Steve Hilton. Under California's jungle primary rules, the top two candidates, regardless of their political affiliation, advance to November's general election. And we move next to an article from the travel section. It's got a headline that reads, 97% of travelers regret a trip. Did you make these mistakes? About halfway through my trip to Tokyo last November, I started having regrets. It was my first time in the Japanese capital, and knowing how massive the city was, I felt overwhelmed even planning the visit. I enlisted help from a friend familiar with Tokyo for lodging, and he recommended Shibuya, the Tokyo equivalent of New York's Times Square, and home to the iconic Shibuya Crossing. His reasoning, it was convenient and centrally located near tourist attractions. However, once there, I felt stressed by the sheer number of people. While I knew the heart of Tokyo was going to be bustling, nothing prepared me for the confusing train stations and streets so hectic that walking down them was like being stuck in the middle of a crowd. I quickly realized I would have preferred to stay in a quieter neighborhood, especially as a solo traveler. While I wouldn't call the entire trip a flop, I would redo it if the opportunity came. For the record, I don't blame my friend. I just wish I'd done some better research. On the whole, travel is transformative and joyful, and it can also be disappointing. After investing time and money on a vacation, it can be disheartening when it fails to meet expectations, and some travelers head home with remorse as their primary souvenir. In a March 2026 survey by TravelGuard, 97% of 1,022 U.S. travelers said they regretted at least one trip. About two-thirds of survey respondents said they would take a mulligan and redo their trip, while one-third would scrap it for a different one. People tend to regret trips when preventable issues derail the experience, TravelGuard's CMO Rhonda Sloan told USA Today. Our research shows that unexpected disruptions like delays, illness, or cancellations are a major trigger. But many regrets actually stem from decisions that travelers make themselves, from not planning properly or setting a realistic budget, to traveling with the wrong companions or letting stress take over. The biggest source of disappointment for travelers is that something went wrong during the trip, as reported by 17%. More specifically, travelers said the most common issues are accommodation problems, arguments with travel companions, bad weather, and crowded destinations. Other frequently cited reasons were not planning the trip properly, being too stressed or overwhelmed to enjoy the vacation, and choosing the wrong travel companions. Not all trips are equal, with certain types of travel leading to more regret than others. Family holidays are the most likely to end with mixed feelings, according to 27% of respondents, especially when with parents or extended family, which can add pressure and misguided travel styles. Adventure travel, quick city visits, romantic getaways, and solo trips are other commonly regretted trips. Experience also plays a role in how your trip goes. Most travelers surveyed said their biggest regrets occurred as young adults. We also see that many of the trips Americans regret most happen while in their 20s, when travelers may have less experience and tighter budgets, Sloan said. The good news is that with better planning, thoughtful choices, and the right travel insurance plan in place, many of those regrets can be avoided. Thankfully, not all is lost when a trip doesn't go perfectly. Nearly three-quarters of travelers said they've learned from their mistakes, and those experiences influence how they plan future trips. Meredith and Colby Thomas's recent trip to Cusco, Peru, did just that. In early May, the full-time travel bloggers were flying from Mexico and had a one-and-a-half-hour layover in Lima before arriving in Cusco. The connection seemed tight, but since the flight was booked on a single ticket with the same airline, they figured it would work out. They nearly missed their flight. They faced minor delays landing and deplaning in Lima before hitting a long customs line. The couple had been waiting 45 minutes when their flight to Cusco started boarding. At the final boarding call, they begged the customs officer to let them cut to the front, and they made their flight just as the doors were closing. "We ended up stressed out of our minds and sprinting to our gate at the very last minute. Certainly not the way you want to start a trip," said Meredith Thomas, who co-runs the travel blog, Two Packs and a Pup. The couple regretted booking that flight and now ensure that their layovers have ample time. The panicked travel day didn't derail the Thomas' trip in Peru, although they did have to get over the rough start. You have to expect an element of uncertainty with travel and be willing to go with the flow. But when things go that far off the rails, it's natural to have some carryover stress and exhaustion the next day, Meredith Thomas said. "I took the same approach for that visit to Tokyo, doing my best to embrace the bright lights and high energy of Shibuya while I was there, even if it wasn't ideal. When I return, I'll know what to do." And this next article takes us back into the political world, but from a different point of view. The headline reads, "Joe Biden will have cancer for the rest of his life," Jill Biden says. Jill Biden is giving an update on her husband's health a year after former President Joe Biden was diagnosed with cancer. During a June 1st interview on NBC's Today to promote her new memoir, the former First Lady said Biden is doing okay despite his ongoing battle with prostate cancer. "You know how tough it is," she told Craig Melvin, whose brother Lawrence Meadows died from colon cancer in 2020. The former president was diagnosed with an aggressive form of prostate cancer that spread to the bone in May of 2025, according to his spokesperson. The 83-year-old underwent radiation therapy in October of 2025 and was also being treated using hormone therapy, a spokesperson said at the time. In September of 2025, Biden's spokesperson also announced that the former president had surgery to treat skin cancer. Jill Biden said the cancer spreading has complicated her husband's diagnosis. "I think if he had just been, you know, diagnosed with prostate cancer, that's one thing, because that can be cured," she said. "But the fact that it metastasized to his bones, that makes it a whole different story," she added. "So I think Joe will live with cancer through the rest of his life." Joe Biden was diagnosed with prostate cancer after experiencing urinary symptoms, the May of 2025 statement said. Doctors found a small nodule on his prostate during the exam. According to the Mayo Clinic, prostate cancer is usually found early and grows slowly, so many people recover from it. If it spreads like Biden's did, it becomes more difficult to treat. Prostate cancer is the second most common cancer in men, affecting 1 in 8 men in the U.S., according to the American Cancer Society. And we move on to a story from Virginia that has a headline reading, "Bus driver in Virginia crash faces additional manslaughter charges." A bus driver with a history of speeding violations was indicted on additional charges of involuntary manslaughter in connection with a multi-vehicle crash on Interstate 95 in Virginia that killed 5 people and injured dozens of others, authorities reported on June 1st. Jingsheng Dong, 48, of Staten Island, New York, was initially charged on May 30th with 2 counts of involuntary manslaughter, according to Virginia State Police. On June 1st, the Stafford County Commonwealth Attorney's Office announced that a grand jury indicted Dong of 3 additional charges of involuntary manslaughter and 1 count of reckless driving, reported the Worcester Telegram and Gazette, part of the USA Today network. In a statement to USA Today, Virginia State Police said the collision occurred at about 2:35 a.m. Eastern Time on May 29th in the southbound lanes of Interstate 95 in Stafford County. A preliminary investigation indicated that traffic was slowing southbound for an upcoming work zone, according to state police. A coach bus operated by E&P Travel Incorporated and heading from New York City to Charlotte, North Carolina, failed to slow for traffic and struck a Chevy Suburban, according to state police report. The Suburban was then forced into a second vehicle, an Acura SUV, as well as additional vehicles. The bus, which was carrying about 34 passengers at the time of the crash, also struck other vehicles, according to the state police. 5 people, including a family of 4, were killed in the incident, and about 44 people were transported to area hospitals, 3 with critical injuries. During a news conference on May 30th, the National Transportation Safety Board said it's investigating the crash. NTSB board member Tom Chapman said the motor coach struck the rear of the traffic queue, causing a chain reaction crash involving multiple other vehicles. Chapman did not provide new details on the incident, but noted that it appears the bus was moving at a high rate of speed at the time of the collision. A preliminary report on the incident will be released in the next 30 days, according to Chapman. It seems fairly clear that if there's any braking, there wasn't much because of the speed and severity of the collision, he said at the news conference. Virginia State Police said Dong suffered injuries in the crash but did not have an update on his condition. In a statement on May 30th, Stafford Commonwealth's attorney Eric Olson said his office authorized state police to obtain felony warrants in connection with the fatal collision. The investigation is ongoing, but evidence gathered since the crash has established that a tour bus traveling southbound at a high rate of speed struck one or more vehicles that were moving slowly through a work zone, causing a chain reaction crash involving at least 8 vehicles, Olson said. Even as the Virginia State Police continues to conduct a complex investigation, I've determined that probable cause presently exists to establish that the driver of the tour bus caused his crash, and at the time of the crash he was driving in a criminally negligent manner, he continued. Felony warrants for 2 counts of manslaughter were initially served on Dong on May 30th, and he was arrested by state police, according to Olson. Dong remains in custody while hospitalized and will be held without bond pending his first appearance in court. On the afternoon of June 1st, a Virginia state trooper served a bench warrant for Dong's arrest at the hospital, according to the Worcester Telegram and Gazette. When he's released from the hospital, Dong will be transferred to the Rappahannock Regional Jail. USA Today reached out to the Stafford Commonwealth Attorney's Office for comment. And we move to an article with a completely unrelated subject area. Its headline reads like this. Which states had the most dog attacks on Postal Service mail carriers? Thousands of mail carriers across the U.S. were attacked by dogs in 2025, with Los Angeles topping the list for the most attacks, according to a new report from the United States Postal Service. In 2025, more than 5,200 dog attacks on Postal Service employees were recorded, a notable decrease from 2024 when 6,000 mail carriers were attacked, per the May 28th report released ahead of National Dog Bite Awareness Week, which runs through June 30th. Every single day, our postal employees serve their communities across dynamic, fast-changing environments, Employee Safety and Health Awareness Manager Leanne Therio said in a statement. Preventing dog-related incidents requires constant shared vigilance. Therio added, animal behaviors can change in an instant, but proactive awareness from both our carriers and the customers we serve can stop painful injuries before they ever happen. California recorded the highest number of dog attacks in 2025 with 673, followed by Texas with 358, according to the report. Ohio was third with 287, New York fourth with 269, and Pennsylvania fifth with 267. LA had 70, Dallas had 50, and Denver had 45. Meanwhile, ranked as the top three highest cities for dog attacks on mail carriers last year, according to the Postal Service's report. The U.S. Postal Service provided several tips for how dog owners can keep mail carriers safe while they're delivering mail. Even the most predictable pets can act unpredictably when defending territory or feeling startled. Because dogs rely on protective instincts, owners must manage their dogs during delivery times to prevent accidents. So the tips include, keep your dog separately in a closed room before opening the door to receive mail. If you step outside, ensure the door is firmly latched. Always use a leash if your dog is outdoors during mail delivery. Don't accept mail directly from a carrier while near your dog, as dogs can misinterpret the interaction as a threat. And sign up for United States Postal Service Informed Delivery to see and track mail ahead of the delivery. USPS also warned that failure to secure dogs may result in the temporary suspension of delivery until the carrier feels safe enough to deliver. Until then, dog owners may have to pick up their mail themselves from their local post office. United States Postal Service's month-long dog bite awareness campaign kicked off on Monday, June the 1st, with the theme of Don't Turn Your Back on Dog Bite Prevention. This month-long campaign helps to highlight the need for greater public awareness and responsible pet ownership to combat this problem, Los Angeles District Manager Abraham Cooper said in a statement. And this next article takes us into the world of crime with a headline that reads, Six dead after separate shootings along the Mississippi River, police say. A suspected gunman killed six people in a shooting spree across a small city in east-central Iowa before he was found dead with an apparent self-inflicted gunshot wound, authorities said on June 1st. In a news release, the Muscatine Police Department said it is actively investigating a series of homicides that occurred at multiple locations within the city of Muscatine, Iowa, which has a population of over 23,000. Is located along the Mississippi River, and is about 67 miles southeast of Cedar Rapids, Iowa. Today I simply do not have the words. This act of evil and what it has done to our community, Muscatine Police Chief Anthony Keyes said at a brief news conference, adding that there was no active threat to the community. After receiving a report of a shooting, police said responding officers and emergency medical personnel discovered four victims dead at a residence. During the preliminary investigation, detectives learned that there were possibly additional victims, and officers subsequently found two men dead in separate locations. Officers also located the suspect, who was identified as 52-year-old Ryan Willis McFarland, nearby the first residence on a trail along the Mississippi River, according to police. Preliminary findings indicate the shooting stemmed from a domestic-related dispute, the Muscatine Police Department said in the news release. All victims are believed to be family members of the deceased suspect. The Muscatine Fire Department, Muscatine County Sheriff's Office, Iowa State Patrol, and the Iowa Division of Criminal Investigation are assisting local police in the investigation, according to Keyes. The police chief noted that investigators are continuing to process the crime scenes and conduct witness interviews. The Muscatine Police Department is asking anyone with information related to the event to contact the department's major crimes unit. At about 12:12 p.m. local time on June 1st, police say the Muscatine County Joint Communications Center received a report of a shooting at a residence located near the Mississippi River. After arriving at the residence, officers found four people who had sustained gunshot wounds and were pronounced dead at the scene, according to police. Following the report of the shooting, the Muscatine County 911 Center and Muscatine County Emergency Management asked the public at about 12:46 p.m. local time to avoid the area on the riverfront and the river end side of Park Avenue due to an active investigation. McFarland had left the residence before officers arrived at the scene, according to police. Officers then located him on the riverfront trail near the pedestrian bridge. He was found with a self-inflicted gunshot wound, police said in the news release. Officers and EMS personnel provided medical aid, but he was pronounced deceased at the scene. Further investigation revealed that there may have been more victims linked to the case. Officers subsequently found two men dead from apparent gunshot wounds. One man was located inside another residence about 2 miles from the first one, and the other man was discovered at a business near the second residence. Police have not yet released the identities of the victim pending notification of family members. During the news conference, Keyes said the suspect had a criminal record, but declined to provide additional details. And this next article comes to us from the world of TV, but the subject matter is a little more broad-ranging. The headline reads, "Turmoil continues at 60 Minutes as Scott Pelley slams Barry Weiss." Increasingly outspoken 60 Minutes correspondent Scott Pelley apparently has harsh words for his new CBS bosses. The anchor, during a reported staff meeting, accused network editor-in-chief Barry Weiss of murdering the news institution, according to a recording obtained by the New York Times and reported on Monday, June the 1st. Pelley, who has been with the network for nearly 40 years and on 60 Minutes for over 20, also laid into newly hired executive producer Nick Bilton. Digital news outlet and newsletter Status also reported, based on the leaked audio. USA Today has reached out to CBS for comment. The outlets report that the meeting was to serve as an introduction to Bilton, a former Times technology columnist and investigative journalist who was selected to lead 60 Minutes in late May. In a tense reported exchange during the meeting in which the New York Times reports Pelley called Bilton's qualifications slender, the broadcast journalist questioned Weiss's commitment to the prosperity of the news program. Bilton's career, which includes investigative work at Vanity Fair, as well as writing and producing documentaries, had largely existed in print. He's not worked in broadcast journalism, nor led a newsroom. At one point, Bilton purportedly told staffers that Weiss loves this institution and loves 60 Minutes, which apparently set Pelley off. "She's murdering 60 Minutes," Pelley, now 68, interjected, the outlets reported. She does not love this place. She's been brought in to kill it, and she's doing exactly that. Pelley also interrogated Bilton about recent mass firings at the network, which has been dubbed by the news industry as Black Thursday, reportedly including longtime 60 Minutes senior leaders like executive producer Tanya Simon, executive editor Dragan Mihailovic, and correspondents Sharon Alfonsi and Cecilia Vega. In public statements, Alfonsi and Vega said their firings had political motivations. Pelley continued, according to the Times, "She has no qualifications for her job. You have slender qualifications for this job. The changes that she's made at the evening news have been catastrophic. So why should we expect that any of this is going to be any better?" Weiss, who was purportedly not present at the meeting, has made other changes at the network, moving Tony Dokopil, who's been co-hosting CBS Mornings alongside Gail King, to the anchor chair of CBS Evening News on December the 10th. Dokopil's tenure, which followed the 2024 departure of anchor Nora O'Donnell, began January 3rd and still lags far behind its competitors. Bilton reportedly assured Pelley that he would show his commitment to improving things at 60 Minutes. "That is my plan over the next 2 weeks," he said, per the Times. "I'll be meeting with everyone. I'm very excited to meet with everyone, yourself included." The changes at CBS have been receiving much criticism in and around the news industry, including the recently departed 60 Minutes executive Bill Owens, who recently emphasized that the network is not a place where partisans and ideologues should be employed. And now's a good time for us to jump over to the money section of today's USA Today. And as we land on that section's first page, we find this headline over a lead article: Dentures, Breast Milk, Fish. Uber reveals unique items that riders have forgotten. Have you ever gotten out of an Uber and as soon as the driver pulls away, realize you forgot something in the car? If so, you're not alone. The ride-sharing company released its annual Uber Lost and Found Index on Tuesday, June the 2nd, detailing common and not-so-common items people have forgotten in their Ubers. Dentures, breast milk, an ankle monitor, a 75-gallon fish tank, a brand-new mini-fridge, and an oxygen tank were among the unique items people had left behind in their Ubers in the last year, according to the report. Other items include a live fish, a cape with the Statue of Liberty on it, a mannequin, handcuffs, and a dishwasher. So here's the full list of what riders have left behind: dentures with two teeth, breast milk, human hair, a Donny Osmond group picture, an ankle monitor, 420 donuts, George Washington Hospital discharge papers, a sack of marbles, an oxygen tank, a gold mouth grills, brand new mini fridge, one red bottom Louboutin heel, electrical harness, live fish, mannequins, two trees, a cape with the Statue of Liberty on it, $200 worth of Temu items, grass, a textured photo with a rhinestone picture of Jesus, a 75-gallon fish tank, a pool stick in a case, fish loin for my restaurant, two chrome exhaust tips, a portable thermal printer, a bald cap, a dishwasher, a respirator, and a hard hat for work, a wizard wand, a welding helmet, 2 pounds of blue raspberry gushers, a shower pole, a pair of partial teeth and a tissue, a toboggan, police radio, coffee table, Zayn Malik merchandise, handcuffs, two wedding gowns, and number 40, pelvis implants. The most commonly forgotten items are, not surprisingly, cell phones, wallets, luggage, and keys, according to Uber, with passports, glasses, and laptops also making the list. The company said the most forgetful cities include New York, Miami, Chicago, and San Francisco. And Sundays seem to be the day that people are most likely to forget something, in a vehicle. And this next article comes to us from the retirement section of the money portion. The headline reads, a spousal inherited IRA rollover can cost a costly penalty. Losing your spouse is one of the most difficult experiences anyone can go through. You're grieving, but you're also trying to sort out their affairs, including their old IRA. If they left that money to you, it might seem like the simplest thing to do is to roll it over into your IRA. Well, this is definitely an option to consider, but it can backfire on you if you're not careful. Once you've moved your inherited IRA funds into your own retirement account, you typically cannot access the funds without penalty until you reach age 59 and a half. There are exceptions for things like large medical expenses, but you won't be free to just take money out at will. If you want more flexible access to your inheritance, you might prefer a different strategy, like the 10-year rule. This gives you until the end of the 10th year after the year your spouse died to withdraw all funds from the inherited IRA. There is no rule about how much you must withdraw each year. You can also opt for the required minimum distribution rule. This lets you spread withdrawals out over your lifetime, but it requires mandatory annual withdrawals. It could be the right choice if you don't need the money right now and want to allow your investments to grow while still retaining access to your funds. You cannot switch back and forth between the 10-year rule and the RMD rule, so you must choose one and stick to it. Think about what you plan to use the money for and how your withdrawals could affect your tax bill to decide which is right for you. So this next article allows us to dip into the food section of the money page. The headline reads, McDonald's unveils FIFA World Cup meals with collectible cups and toys. McDonald's is getting into the FIFA World Cup in a big way. Coming to the menu starting June the 4th is the FIFA World Cup 26 meal, which comes with one of nine collectible cups featuring soccer stars such as current USMNT's Christian Pulisic,

0: ASIC said in a news release provided to USA Today. To now be featured on a McDonald's collectible cup all these years later, well, that's a full circle moment for me. McDonald's will also offer kids the FIFA World Cup 26 Happy Meal starting June the 9th. The meal comes with one of 23 Squishmallows plushies, including versions of the World Cup mascots. It'll come in special packaging that include a scannable code that unlocks an exclusive digital game on the Happy Meal website. As football icons take the field to unite fans across continents, McDonald's will be there from the first whistle to the final minute, with limited time meals and keepsakes so fans of all ages could be part of the excitement all tournament long and beyond. Morgan Flatley, Global Chief Marketing Officer and Head of New Business Ventures at McDonald's, said in a news release. So here's who's on the collector's cups for the FIFA World Cup 26 meal. David Beckham, Alfonso Davies, Ronaldinho Gaucho, Santiago Jimenez, Grimace, Thierry Henry, Song Hyun Min, Christian Pulisic, and Lamine Yamal. Time for a quick lottery update. We see a headline that reads, $181 million Powerball jackpot goes up for grabs on Monday, June the 1st. The Powerball jackpot rose to $181 million with a cash value of $81 million ahead of the Monday, June 1st drawing. According to Powerball, the jackpot has been hit almost 200 times since its inception in 1992. The five states with the most winners include Indiana, Missouri, Minnesota, Pennsylvania, and Wisconsin. Indiana, considered the luckiest state, most recently shared a $143 million prize with Kansas in an April 29th drawing. So here's what you need to know about Monday night's drawing. The winning numbers for Monday, June 1st, the Powerball drawing, are 2, 42, 47, 57, 58, and the Powerball is 14. The Power Play multiplier is 3 times. So did anyone win the Powerball jackpot? Well, no one won the jackpot or the $2 million Match 5 plus Power Play prize, but one lucky person in New York won the $1 million Match 5 prize. So do you have to be a U.S. citizen or resident to play Powerball? The shorter answer is no, you don't have to be a U.S. citizen or U.S. resident to play Powerball. When visiting one of the 45 states, the District of Columbia, Puerto Rico, and the U.S. Virgin Islands, anyone, regardless of nationality, can purchase lottery tickets from an authorized and licensed retailer if they meet the legal age requirement at the point of purchase, which is usually 18 years of age. So the top 10 Powerball jackpots, $2.04 billion in November of 2022 in California, $1.87 billion in 2025 in Arkansas, $1.78 billion in Missouri and Texas in 2025, $1.76 billion in October of 23 in California, and $1.586 billion on January 13th of 2016 in California, Florida, and Tennessee.
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0: This program is intended for a print-impaired audience and is brought to you by Mind's Eye.
1: Good Wednesday afternoon. My name is Steve Bertelsmann, and today is Wednesday, June 3rd. I will be with you for the next hour this afternoon, reading today's edition of the Wall Street Journal. The first story that we have for you is in the top stories section, and this goes over to the Middle East. This article is entitled, U.S.-Iran Exchange Fire with Drone Attack Closing Kuwait Airport. Fighting is among the most intense since the ceasefire went into effect and comes as diplomacy has stalled. This article was written by Shelby Holliday, Michael R. Gordon, and Elvin Kivelsom. The U.S. and Iran exchanged heavy fire after the U.S. struck an empty oil tanker that it said was attempting to breach its blockade. That set off a string of attacks by both sides, with Iran firing ballistic missiles at U.S. bases and later launching drones that struck Kuwait airport, leaving one person dead and temporarily suspending air traffic. The latest episode was one of the most intense bouts of fighting since the ceasefire began in April and came as diplomatic efforts have stalled. Despite heavy fire, U.S. Central Command said Tuesday night that the tenuous ceasefire was still ongoing. The two sides have repeatedly skirmished since the truce, while refraining from a broad resumption of the war. The fighting escalated after the U.S. disabled an empty oil tanker that it said was attempting to breach its blockade and load oil at Iran's Karg Island. Iran then launched one-way attack drones at civilian mariners who were trying to transit the Persian Gulf, U.S. officials said. The U.S. shot down three of the drones and conducted what it said were self-defense strikes on Iranian military ground control stations on Qem Island. The island sits at the mouth of the Strait of Hormuz and gives Tehran control over ships' movements through the crucial waterway. Iran responded to the strikes by firing ballistic missiles at Kuwait and Bahrain, which host U.S. military bases. Two missiles fired at Kuwait fell short or broke apart in the air, and three missiles launched at Bahrain were intercepted by the U.S. and Bahrain air defenses, CENTCOM said in a statement. None of the missiles hit their targets. On Wednesday, one person was killed and a number injured after drones launched from Iran hit Kuwait's international airport at dawn, according to the nation's foreign ministry, which said that the diplomatic missions in the country had also been damaged in the attack. A spokesman for Kuwait's defense ministry said the attack had caused severe material damage. Air traffic was suspended and flights were diverted, the country's civil aviation authority said in a statement on X, before later saying operations would resume. Kuwait's airport faced nearly daily drone attacks in March and early April that destroyed several fuel tanks and a radar system. The country began gradually reopening in late April, several weeks after its neighbors. The extended closure was widely seen as a reflection of Kuwaiti authorities' extreme aversion to risk. Officials estimate at least half the drone attacks originated from Shia militias in Iraq backed by Iran. Kuwait, which shares a border with Iraq, is particularly vulnerable to Iranian attacks. Bahrain's air defenses intercepted and destroyed three missiles and a number of drones that attacked civilian facilities in the Gulf Kingdom, according to a statement from its defense forces on X on Wednesday. No injuries or material damage resulting from the attacks were immediately reported. The oil tanker, known as the Lexi, was disabled Tuesday after an American aircraft fired a Hellfire missile into the engine room of the vessel as it was attempting to head toward Karg Island, CENTCOM said. The vessel was sanctioned by the Treasury Department in March for transporting millions of barrels of Iranian crude oil. Iran's Islamic Revolutionary Guard Corps accused the U.S. of igniting the string of fresh attacks by striking the Lexi. It said that Iranian forces had responded by attacking a vessel belonging to American Zionist enemy. It also said in a statement that the ballistic missiles were fired in response to the U.S. hitting a communications tower on Quezon Island. CENTCOM said the U.S. forces had successfully defeated several Iranian ballistic missiles and drone attacks and that no American personnel had been harmed. The command denied claims by Iran that it had struck the U.S. Fifth Fleet headquarters in Bahrain, insisting all Iranian attacks on American forces failed. The next Wall Street Journal top story article that I have for you is entitled 60 Minutes Correspondent Scott Pelley Fired by CBS News. Pelley's exit comes after he made comments critical of editor-in-chief Barry Weiss. This article was written by Isabella Simonetti. Veteran 60 Minutes correspondent Scott Pelley was fired by CBS News a day after taking aim at editor-in-chief Barry Weiss's leadership, the latest turmoil at one of America's most storied news shows. Pelley interrupted new executive producer Nick Bilton during introductory remarks at a 60 Minutes staff meeting Monday, according to people in attendance. The correspondent accused Weiss, who wasn't present, of murdering the show and questioned Bilton's qualification for the executive producer role. Bilton hasn't led a weekly news TV show before. Bilton wrote to the correspondent on Tuesday night to say that he was being terminated for cause affected immediately, according to a copy of the letter viewed by the Wall Street Journal. Pelley, who has spent 37 years at the network, said late Tuesday that CBS News new management had eroded the program's standards for political reasons. The leadership of 60 Minutes is no longer recognizable. The principles I hold dear are gone, so I must leave as well, he wrote in a statement. Pelley's exit is the latest in a spate of personnel changes at CBS News' signature program as Weiss works to overhaul the network. Among other moves, she has coordinated high-profile interviews and appointed a new evening news anchor. Longtime 60 Minutes correspondent Anderson Cooper said in February that he had planned to leave after the latest season, which wrapped in May. CBS has also parted ways with correspondents Shireen Alfonsi and Cecilia Vega and executive producer Tanya Simon last week when the show named Bilton as its new leader. Meanwhile, CBS's parent Paramount is working to close its deal to acquire rival media company Warner Brothers Discovery, which owns CNN. Paramount is helmed by David Ellison, whose father, billionaire Larry Ellison, is an ally of President Trump's. Paramount purchased Weiss's news and opinion site, The Free Press, for $150 million late last year. At the time of her appointment to the role of CBS News editor-in-chief, Weiss said she and David Ellison were aligned in their desire for news that reflects reality and journalism that doesn't seek to demonize but seeks to understand. Pelley, who previously served as anchor of the CBS Evening News, said the network's new owner was casting 60 Minutes aside, apparently to curry a moment of favor with the Trump administration. A spokeswoman for Paramount did not immediately comment. Earlier Tuesday evening, Pelley met with Weiss, CBS News President Tom Cebrowski, Bilton, and CBS Human Resources to discuss a path forward after his earlier remarks, a meeting that turned tense. In the subsequent note to Pelley, Bilton called his behavior at Monday's meeting a performative display of hostility. Bilton said in a note to 60 Minutes staff that he had made repeated attempts to have direct conversations with Pelley to find common ground. That was not a path Scott chose. Several 60 Minutes correspondents have raised concerns about Weiss's leadership of CBS News and her editorial decision-making. When Weiss held the release of 60 Minutes of a 60-minute segment in December on an El Salvador maximum security prison where the Trump administration sent hundreds of Venezuelan migrants, including alleged gang members, Alfonsi called the decision a political move. Weiss said she held the 60 Minutes piece because she determined it needed additional reporting and had concerns about the comment-seeking process. The segment, called Inside CECOT, eventually ran in January with some additional material bookending the piece. After Vega's departure, she said that she and her producing teams experienced efforts to insert political bias into our stories. A CBS spokesman said those claims are not based in reality. The next page one journal article that I have for you is in Politics. This article is entitled, L.A. Mayor Bass Advances to Runoff as California Awaits Governor Primary Results. Results might not be known for days, a fitting end to two unpredictable primaries that have surprised political analysts. This article was written by Eliza Collins and Elisa Lookpot. Californians wrapped up voting in their state's primary elections Tuesday, but results for the messy gubernatorial and Los Angeles mayor's race could take a while to be finalized. A drawn-out count would be a fitting end to two unpredictable primaries that have featured scandals and unconventional candidates. One result that emerged late in the evening, incumbent L.A. Mayor Karen Bass will advance to the runoff, according to Associated Press. Bass led second-place candidate Spencer Pratt by 36.7% to 29.6%, with 48.4% of the vote counted. The race to succeed Governor Gavin Newsom drew dozens of candidates to the ballot, but has come down to three front-runners vying for two spots. The candidates, two Democrats and a Republican, were not early favorites. But thanks to the implosion of former Democrats, Republican Eric Swalwell amid sexual misconduct and assault allegations, and an endorsement by President Trump and hundreds of millions of dollars from a self-funded billionaire, the race solidified around three candidates. Former Health and Human Services Secretary Xavier Becerra, a Democrat, billionaire activist Tom Steyer, a Democrat, and Republican Steve Hilton, a former Fox News host and advisor to former British Prime Minister David Cameron, are seen as the most competitive candidates. The Los Angeles mayor's race also appears on track for a runoff. Unlike the governor's race, which must go to a runoff, if one mayoral candidate gets over 50%, they will win outright. Any vote tally lower than that means the top two candidates advance to another election in November. Democrat Bass, age 72, is facing a surprising challenge from reality TV star Pratt, age 42, who has said he was a registered Republican, and city council member Nitha Raymond, a 44-year-old Democratic socialist. Los Angeles has a population of about 3.9 million people. California sends a ballot to every active registered voter, and ballots will be tallied for 7 days after Election Day, as long as they were postmarked on or before Election Day. If candidates have a lead so large that it is impossible for others to overcome, with the number of mail-in ballots remaining, races will be called. But if the races remain tight, as polling suggests they might, race analysts will wait for more ballots to be tallied before calling a race. It took more than a week for Bass to finally be declared the winner of the 2022 mayor's runoff election. That same year, a California House race took more than 3 weeks to call. Both the city Both the state and the city of Los Angeles have historically been Democratic strongholds, and Hilton is seen as a long shot in a November general election. Analysts have been surprised by Pratt's popularity, and both races have been headaches for Democrats who are used to having a strong grip on the state's political machine. In Los Angeles, Pratt has successfully jabbed Boss Bass over a tenure marred by wildfires, homelessness, and unaffordability. Pratt, the millennial TV villain from the early 2000s show The Hills, lost his own house in the 2025 Palisades fire. He has vowed to completely overhaul the government's response to natural disasters. He appeared to earn President Trump's backing, with the president saying last month, "I'd like to see him do well. He's a character." Bass ran for re-election by promising to continue reducing homelessness in the city and build homes. Elected in 2022 as the city's first female mayor, she is a former congresswoman and state legislator. Her response to the fires was criticized by many residents. Newsom had endorsed her. A poll from the UC Berkeley Institute of Governmental Studies and the Los Angeles Times found that Bass, Pratt, and Raymond were locked in a tight race, with Bass at 26%, Raymond at 25%, and Pratt at 22%. The margin for error was about 3 percentage points. Democrats are feeling better about the California governor's race, but are still recovering from months of heartburn. At one point, there was a chance two Republicans could emerge from the primary because the Democratic field was so fractured. Trump, ironically, appeared to save Democrats from that scenario when he endorsed Hilton, age 56, by consolidating the GOP vote and pulling support from the other major Republican, Riverside County Sheriff Chad Bianco. Democrats have also had to deal with the embarrassment of Swalwell, who, until April, was a front-runner in the race and a party darling. After explosive reports of sexual misconduct and assault, he dropped out of the governor's race and resigned from Congress. He now faces criminal investigations. Swalwell, through a lawyer, has denied the allegations. Following Swalwell's exit, 68-year-old Becerra, who had been polling in the single digits, was seen as a long shot, suddenly surged. In the poll from the UC Berkeley Institute of Governmental Studies and the Los Angeles Times, Becerra was leading the pack with 25%, Hilton had 21%, and Steyer 19%. That margin of error was about 2 percentage points. Steyer, age 68, meanwhile, has flooded the race with more than $213 million of his own money, a sum that includes $175 million in TV ads. The next page one journal article that I have for you is on Election 26, and this article is entitled, "Farmer Upsets Trump-Backed Candidate in GOP Primary for Iowa Governor." Rejection of Representative Randy Feenstra is a rare rebuke for the president. This article was written by John McCormick. Representative Randy Feenstra, whom President Trump endorsed, was defeated by Zach Lahn in Iowa's Republican primary for governor. A rare rebuke for the president in a primary season where candidates he has backed have won. Lahn, a businessman and a farmer, won the race, the Associated Press said early Wednesday. With 99% of the expected vote tabulated, Lahn had 37.8%, while Feenstra was at 37%. Feenstra conceded in a speech, his spokesman said. The contest for governor in the red-leaning state is rated as a toss-up in November's election. Iowa was one of six states hosting primary balloting Tuesday, along with California, Montana, New Jersey, New Mexico, and South Dakota. Turning Point Action, part of the group founded by Charlie Kirk, endorsed Lahn the same day Trump made his recommendation to Iowa voters. Kirk, a conservative commentator and organizer, was assassinated in 2025. Lon, who campaigned with an Iowa First message, has called Kirk a longtime friend whom he got to know when his fellow conservative was just 17 years old. The president's backing came more than 2 weeks after early voting started in a race that included five candidates and one where Feenstra skipped debates and forums. State Auditor Rob Sand, who currently the only Iowa Democrat elected to statewide office, was unopposed for his party's gubernatorial nomination. He is scheduled to campaign Sunday in Des Moines with Kentucky Governor Andy Beshear, chairman of the Democratic Governors Association, and a possible 2028 presidential candidate. Iowa, a state that has long played an outsized role in U.S. politics because of its traditional early spot in presidential nominations, wasn't supposed to be a political battleground this year. It backed Trump by 13 percentage points in 2024, and all six members of its congressional delegation are Republicans. Despite that history, nonpartisan analysts rate the state's race for governor and two of its four U.S. House contests as toss-ups either party could win in November. The ratings reflect rural America's economic angst amid rising fuel, fertilizer, and other prices after a year of depressed commodity trade following Trump's embrace of tariffs. The scramble in the GOP race for governor arrived after Republican Governor Kim Reynolds decided not to seek a third term. This is the first time since 2006 there will be no incumbent for that job at the top of the state's November ballot. Feenstra, whose district includes Iowa's reddest counties, had been expected to dominate the GOP gubernatorial primary, but he struggled to gain traction, and some Republicans openly question whether he is their strongest candidate to face Sand, who frequently quotes the Bible, owns two handguns, goes deer hunting each fall, and asks audiences to sing a few verses of America the Beautiful at the start of his campaign events. Democrats are less optimistic about an open U.S. Senate seat in Iowa after the announced retirement of Republican Senator Joni Ernst. Democrat Josh Turek, a state representative and former Paralympic wheelchair basketball medalist, won his state's Senate nomination and faces Republican Representative Ashley Hinson in a general election contest the nonpartisan Cook Political Report rates as lean Republican. Two of Iowa's four U.S. House races are rated as toss-ups in November, bringing added attention and campaign spending to the state. In a central Iowa congressional district that includes the state capital of Des Moines, Republican Representative Zach Nunn will face Democrat Sarah Trone Garriott, a Lutheran minister and state senator. In Iowa's other toss-up district, which includes central and southern parts of the state, Republican Representative Marionette Miller Meeks will face Democrat Christina Bohannon, a University of Iowa law professor who came within about 800 votes of winning the seat in 2024. The next journal article that I have for you is in U.S. News, and this story that I already pre-read will make you very glad we have a world-class zoo right across the river in St. Louis, because this zoo I'm going to read about, thank God, is a few states away down in Louisiana. The article is entitled, Inside America's Most Dysfunctional Zoo. Louisiana facility beset by escapes, health hazards, and otters biting visitors is trying to put its checkered past behind it. This article was written by Rachel Wolf, and dateline is Ethel, Louisiana. There is a Nile crocodile loose somewhere in central Louisiana. It's in good company. A private zoo here has also misplaced a marabou stork, a lynx, two Indian-crested porcupines, a family of capybaras, a mob of kangaroos, a flock of flightless rheas, a herd of water buffalo, and an entire safari exhibit of bison, zebras, and antelope. Now even the founder wants out. Last week, Gabriel Ligon donated the zoo's roughly 125 remaining animals to a group of employees who are turning the facility into a non-profit. Ligon says he wants to return to his true passion, jungle conservation. "I can promise that I will never work and or participate in the zoo industry again," the 34-year-old said. A chorus of former staffers wish the zoo would go away also. They say it has a long history of dysfunction and substandard conditions that won't improve under employees with little prior zookeeping experience or clear plan to pay for animals' care. "It's not as easy as Tiger King was," said Josh Webb, a zookeeper there from April to November of 2025, "but it's close." The people behind the new nonprofit say they have veterinarians on staff, are working with financial consultants and zoological experts, and are moving into the future, not looking into the past. "It wasn't supposed to turn out this way." Ligon grew up in Ethel and spent summers during college rehabilitating wildlife in Costa Rica and Louisiana. The experience left him hooked on working with animals, even after a monkey ripped his ear nearly in half. He bought an acre of his grandfather's farmland with a $10,000 student loan, built a barn with an apartment, and rescued a macaw named Cisco and an umbrella cockatoo named Andrew to bring to children's parties. He scaled up aggressively at what was then called Barn Hill Preserve, adding a safari park and animal encounters like swimming with otters. But maintaining a zoo, Ligon learned, is expensive. Payroll started arriving late. Food delivery sometimes ran out by the weekend. A Red River hog gored an employee's leg. A window fell out of a hyena enclosure. One of the hyenas bit a teen. He was fine, by the way. "It's one of those places where something was always going wrong," said Haley Berger, a former tour guide. Ligon puts it differently. "I lived a wild life and wild things happen," he said. "If you worked in a high-rise office, your printer might break. If you work at a zoo, an animal may escape." Employees routinely took newborn kangaroos, wildcats, and goats home overnight to provide round-the-clock feeding. "I have videos playing with this kitten on my bed that could rip out my jugular," former animal care specialist Avery Stewart said. The pool where visitors could swim with otters and penguins was frequently bright green with algae. The otters were known to bite guests who paid $215 to swim with them. The otter swim instructors say they were told to downplay the bites as just animal things and to offer Neosporin and a Band-Aid. A baby Nile crocodile lived for weeks in a horse trough. After the crocodile ate a bird that had flown in, the staff moved the reptile outside and used cinder blocks to weigh down the grate, keeping it closed. The next day, the grate and the cinder blocks were still there. The crocodile, which grows to around 16 feet and 1,000 pounds, was not. Ligon thinks an employee stole the reptile. Employees think it escaped. Private zoos are routinely inspected by the Department of Agriculture, which issues animal exhibitor licenses and can cite facilities for violating the Animal Welfare Act. But the highest standards are set by the Association of Zoos and Aquariums and the Global Federation of Animal Sanctuaries, and the vast majorities don't make the cut. At the Ethel Zoo between 2021 and this past February, USDA inspectors documented 43 infractions, including the parasite-induced deaths of two alpacas, a flea infestation leading to the death of a sand cat, and an insufficient barrier between the lynxes and the public. Ligon sued the USDA over its confiscation of a giraffe that he says caused the zoo to lose $1 million a year because of all the bad press. In 2024, Ligon rebranded the zoo as Magnolia Wilds. The night before the inspection to get the new name, Ligon told staff members to move two Indian crested porcupines to a bigger enclosure, despite warnings that the animals were tunnelers and the enclosure had no dig guards. The next morning, both porcupines were gone. One, Owen, was found disoriented in the woods. The other, Rebel, was spotted dead on Highway 955, employees say. Ligon's troubles came to a head in January when he was arrested on a felony theft charge stemming from a business dispute with another zoo owner. Some former employees had hoped the arrest would force the animals to be sent to better resourced facilities. On a recent Wednesday, Ligon walked the property in ostrich boots and a duck pattern shirt. Godzilla, the rescue sulcata tortoise, lounged in a tidy shaded yard. Parrots and macaws that had outlived their owners squawked in a giant aviary. The enclosures were clean. The grass was mowed. The animals seemed content. Sure, they had problems, Ligon said. But when you're in a zoo, zoo things were going to happen. We had a bee escape once, he said. I'll have to tell you, PR nightmare. Vet tech Lauren Cotton will take over as animal care director at the newly named nonprofit Sanctuary Hill. The 29-year-old, who signed a non-disclosure agreement with Ligon, said keeping the animals in their homes is the most ethical choice. They plan to end encounters with humans, perhaps with the exceptions of feeding the sloths, and pursue accreditation from the Global Federation of Animal Sanctuaries. GFAS Executive Director Valerie Taylor said she can't remember any facility successfully transitioning from nonprofit to sanctuary, and hand-feeding sloths would be a non-starter. But Taylor said she'd be glad to help. Around the same time, Sanctuary Hill announced its inception. A large bedraggled bird was spotted in Wisconsin. Zookeepers in an online group began asking whether any facility was missing a marabou stark. Former keeper Allison Balsamo, who moved home to Janesville, Wisconsin after leaving Barn Hill, saw the post and recognized the description immediately. You can't get away, she said, even if you want to. The next journal article is in U.S. News and Education. This article is entitled, Five Things to Know About Colleges Reinstating the SAT. Elite colleges are tightening their test requirements after years of looser policies. This article was written by Douglas Belkin and Carl Churchill. Colleges are rethinking test optional admissions. After a pandemic-era push to stop requiring standardized tests like the SAT and ACT, some schools are bringing them back. Others are under pressure to do so. Here are five things to know about what's happening with the SATs. Most schools are test optional, but a lot of students still take the SAT. For years, the SAT was the gold standard of college admission exams. Today, about 90% of colleges don't require the SAT or ACT, according to Fair Test, which advocates against the exams. Even though most schools don't require them, admission officers often use submitted scores to assess candidates. The number of people taking the SAT has risen in recent years. First point, test performance is falling. Fewer high school students are meeting the SAT's math and reading benchmarks. Last year, fewer than 40% of test takers met the benchmarks, which are supposed to predict whether someone has a 75% chance of getting at least a C in a first semester college-level math, writing, or history course. Next point, high school grade inflation has risen. Test requirement advocates say standardized exams have become a more important evaluation tool because GPA has become less useful. High school GPAs were rising even before the pandemic, weakening their power to predict an applicant's success in college. Next point, elite schools are tightening entrance exam policies. Yale recently announced it would require an SAT or ACT score after several years of more flexible policy. MIT and Dartmouth have also reinstated test mandates in recent years. At the University of California, hundreds of professors wrote a letter last week urging the UC regions to reinstate entrance exam requirements. SAT scores have declined. These moves come as the average SAT scores have fallen. The next journal article that I have for you is entitled, Jill Biden on Her Memoir and a Marriage Where Difficult Things Weren't Discussed. The former First Lady talks about her husband's health, losing the East Wing, and Nancy Pelosi. This article was written by Kara Vaught. Jill Biden knows people are mad about her new book. They're mad that she's only now disclosing that she thought her husband, former President Joe Biden, was having a stroke during his debate against Donald Trump. They're mad that she publicly praised his debate performance after the fact. You answered every question. You knew all the facts, even though she privately agreed with Joe's assessment that he had effed up. They're mad that this book exists at all, picking at Democrat scabs from the 2024 presidential election. Not that anyone has expressed that anger to her face, but today's day one, she said with a small laugh, so who knows what's to come. It's Monday morning, the day before the publication of her memoir, View from the East Wing. Few know the full extent of what the former First Lady discloses in the book. If they know anything, it comes from interview clips that revealed what Jill was thinking as she watched her husband on stage saying something nonsensical about beating Medicare, as she puts it in the book. It's one chapter in 35 chapters, she tells me. They're going to see this is not a political book. This memoir, she says, is about being an ordinary woman living in an extraordinary life, about work-life balance and the demands of modern femininity, about her life as a teacher, as a grandmother, as First Lady. I am a political spouse, Jill, age 74, says, but it wasn't told through that lens. And yet, some may struggle to see it through any other. The book is the first accounting of the Biden administration from the person closest to the president himself. It tells us things we never knew, such as the fact that Jill supported the notion that Joe, now 83, should take a cognitive test because she thought he could pass it. There are also details we heard only from one side. Jill confirms, for example, that Vice President Kamala Harris urged Biden to endorse her immediately after he dropped out, just as Harris described in her own telling of the 2024 race. There are stories she says she must share in order to tell her own. It's a reflection of my 4 years, she said. Let's return to that rainy Saturday of July 20th, 2024, when President Biden huddled with his top advisors at the family's vacation home in Rehoboth Beach, Delaware, wondered whether he should drop out of the presidential race. He had not been kept in a bubble of disillusional optimism, Joe writes, but was drowning in a deluge of negative headlines about his reelection prospects. From the porch that afternoon, Biden called his wife to join him. He said, "You know, what do you think, Joe? What do you think?" she recalls in our interview. I said, "No, Joe, I'm not giving you my opinion. This is a decision you have to make for yourself." This, she says, is how decisions work in the Biden household. Despite being one of her husband's closest advisors, someone who sat in on key political strategy meetings and the vetting of his vice presidential candidates, I've always let Joe steer his own ship, as he has always let me steer mine. She writes, sometimes disagreeing with one another, but never second-guessing. She was adamant that she would support him, no matter his decision. She was adamant that he was up for the job, and yet, in the book, she voices doubts, if not in his capacity to serve, then in his ability to overcome the public beliefs that he couldn't. In those trying weeks after the debate, she wondered if he could trust his doctors, advisors, or even herself. Had he grown too old for the job and I hadn't noticed, she writes? I don't think so. but I could be objective enough to be sure. But could I be objective enough to be sure? Through the book, we learn there are several things Jill Biden didn't share with her husband. She didn't think he could pull through the 2020 presidential primaries after his poor early showings, fourth in Iowa, fifth in New Hampshire, though vowed to support Joe as long as he stayed in the race. She had worried about his lack of sleep in the final year of his presidency, waking up seven times one night to use the bathroom, she notes, which can be a sign of a prostate issue, and flagged her concern to Joe's doctor instead of Joe because it's always been the nature of our relationship that we've maintained a veil of discretion around personal health, she writes. She knows this sounds old-fashioned, as she puts it in the book. We kept it separate, but that was just the way we grew up, she says on Monday. I think it's generational. She similarly never told him about her menopause symptoms, the insomnia and night sweats. Then, of course, there are the things she didn't tell the American public, the things that Democrats are agitated to be revisiting now. She frames those decisions at the time as attempts to stay out of the fray and to play by the rules and to ignore the ludicrous attacks. After the 2024 debate and the discourse that followed, she writes that the biggest lesson was that if you don't explain something well enough, then the question will not go away. She winces now hearing those words read aloud. I don't want to sound defensive about things that happened in the White House, she says. Should we have reacted more? I mean, that is a lesson I've learned as I look back. Maybe. Maybe I should have spoken out a little more, but I don't know. There's a paradox to being First Lady, as Jill notes throughout the book. The risk of being seen as too involved in her husband's presidency are too hands-off. Joe was the politician, she says, not me. But she still wants to say her piece. After we left the White House, so many people wrote books, she says, so these were my reflections on my experiences, my years with Joe in the White House. There is also praise for her husband's administration and its accomplishments. That's something I worry people may have forgotten in all that came after, she writes. She titled her memoir after Trump began demolition on the East Wing, the traditional home of the First Lady's offices. Swaths of the book eulogize its demise, in particular the interactive tour displays and gallery of First Lady portraits Jill had taken care to update during her husband's administration. I love the East Wing, she says on Monday. I loved it. She writes something nice about every living president and First Lady, save for Donald and Melania Trump. She says she hasn't read Melania's book nor seen her documentary. She refuses to weigh in when I ask her if she thinks Trump's health has received sufficient scrutiny. Oh, I'm not going to talk about him, Jill says. In her 2019 memoir, Where the Light Enters, Jill contrasts Joe's capacity for forgiveness with her proclivity toward grudges, how she recalls every slight committed against the people I love. Near the end of her husband's term, that applied to former House Speaker Nancy Pelosi, who Jill notes in the book had both privately told Biden to leave the race and publicly nudged him to do so on Morning Joe during those fateful July weeks. We were friends for 50 years, she told the Washington Post in January 2025. It was disappointing. She says her husband and the former speaker made up at Tatiana Schlossberg's funeral during the sign of the peace ritual of a Catholic mass. Jill herself hasn't made amends. I haven't actually seen her to make up with her or not make up with her. I didn't even see her in the church, she says, explaining Joe had left his pew to shake the former speaker's hand. Pelosi wasn't immediately available to comment. That's what I've learned through this cancer diagnosis, Jill tells me. Life is so short. Why live with the anger and the pain of it all? I mean, move on. Let's move on. And now, there's her husband's cancer, prostate, stage 4. Metastasized to his bones. It likely won't kill him, she writes, but he'll never be cured. He finished radiation therapy in October. Now he's on a hormone regimen that makes him tired and occasionally moody. Still, he takes the Amtrak to his Washington office once or twice a week. He gave a Memorial Day speech in Delaware and will speak at a Democratic gala in South Dakota on Friday. Jill, meanwhile, is the chair of the Milken Institute Women's Health Network. She is still exercising most days and reading books by Ann Patchett and Elizabeth Strout. She's caring for Joe, making sure he schedules his doctor's appointments and takes his medication, and for her granddaughter, Naomi's family, who are staying with the Bidens in Delaware for a few weeks, visiting from Los Angeles, and for her children, Ashley and Hunter, more present at the homestead in the wake of their father's diagnosis. Thank you, God, he's through his addiction, and he has a new life, she says of Hunter. That new life includes a recent podcast appearance with Candace Owens, a far-right commentator. It's a curious choice. Owens once called Hunter, among other things, a degenerate and a crackhead. Jill hasn't listened but respects his choices. That's one thing I think you're going to find out in life, she continues with a chuckle. You cannot control other people, even though you want them to do certain things or don't want them to do certain things. The next journal article that I have for you is a sports page article, and this is on the NFL. And this article is entitled, The Shocking Trade That Sent the NFL Sack King to the Super Bowl Favorites. The Cleveland Browns agreed to trade future Hall of Famer Myles Garrett to Los Angeles, instantly boosting the Rams' chances for a first title in 5 years. This article was written by Andrew Beaton. On the final day of last year's NFL regular season, the Cleveland Browns were wrapping up yet another losing campaign with an otherwise meaningless game. But for defensive end Myles Garrett, there was history on the line, the NFL's sack record. Garrett was just one short of the mark before the game, and the Cincinnati Bengals did everything they could to stop him with constant double teams, but midway through the fourth quarter, they could no longer contain him, and he notched his 23rd sack of the year. As it turned out, that would be Garrett's final game in a Browns uniform. On Monday, the Browns agreed to send the NFL sack king to the Los Angeles Rams in one of the biggest trades in the history of the game. In return, the Browns received a raft of picks, including a first-rounder, along with linebacker Jared Verse, who has made the Pro Bowl in each of his first two seasons and was named Defensive Rookie of the Year in 2024. Altogether, the Browns' decision to deal away the 30-year-old Garrett is a sobering admission that a team that has only won 8 games over the past 2 years is still years away from seriously contending. Meanwhile, the Rams' case as a preseason favorite to win the Super Bowl received a major boost by adding a future Hall of Famer capable of wrecking any offensive play. For Garrett, joining an outfit that's expected to make a deep playoff run will be a novelty. Despite boasting a generational defensive player, the Browns only made the playoffs twice during his 9 seasons, with just one postseason victory. Myles Garrett has been the best player on our team and one of the best defensive players in the history of the game, owners Dee and Jimmy Halsom said in a statement. Clearly, this was not an easy decision. After winning only one game in 2016, the Browns had a major hole at quarterback, but with the number one overall pick in the draft, they knew that Garrett was just too good to pass up. Coming out of Texas A&M, Garrett possessed a rare combination of strength and speed that made him a lethal pass rusher. And once the Browns drafted quarterback Baker Mayfield following a winless 2017 season, they finally seemed to have the type of promising young core that could help rescue the hapless franchise. The core delivered, but only briefly. Cleveland managed to win a wild card game in 2020 before sinking back below 500 a year later, leading the team to trade 3 first-round picks for Deshaun Watson and dump Mayfield, which has proven to be one of the worst miscalculations the league has ever seen. Watson has been frequently injured and has played miserably when healthy. At the same time, Mayfield has become a cornerstone for the Tampa Bay Buccaneers. Throughout it all, Garrett consistently performed. He has recorded double-digit sacks in each of the past 8 seasons while earning 5 first-team All-Pro nods and 2 Defensive Player of the Year awards. By last year, though, Garrett was finally fed up and demanded a trade. The Browns convinced him to stay by giving him a new contract worth $40 million annually, which made him the highest-paid non-quarterback. "I know we'll be better," Garrett said after the impasse. Technically, Garrett was right, as he broke the sack record first set by Michael Strahan and later matched by T.J. Watt. The Browns won 5 games this past season, 2 more than the year before. Still, that left him far, far away from playoff contention and set the stage for this week's bombshell. Unlike the Browns, who always seem to be rebuilding for a hypothetical future, the Rams have a reputation for going all in over and over again. From 2017 to 2023, they didn't have a single first-round pick because they so often traded them away in mega deals. After losing in January's NFC Championship game, they did it once more when they dealt their first-rounder to the Kansas City Chiefs for cornerback Trent McDuffie. But it turned out that general manager Les Snead had yet another trick up his sleeve. With a package highlighted by next year's first-round pick and verse, he was able to pry away Garrett from Cleveland. And instead of toiling away for a moribund franchise, Garrett will now have a shot at a Super Bowl. Well, here is the final sports story that I have for you this Wednesday evening from the Wall Street Journal. And this story is entitled, "Golf is now cooler and younger. The stock market has noticed. The sport is winning over the next generation, opening up a bigger potential market." This article was written by Jinju Lee. "Golf is becoming younger and more accessible. That gives this latest boom more staying power than the Tiger Woods wave of the late 1990s. The sport has gained a lot of new participants in 2020 because it was the perfectly socially distanced activity. Unlike other pandemic fads such as recreational vehicles, interest in golf has kept growing. Rounds played in the U.S. rose 14% in 2020 and have increased almost every year since then, according to Circana, a research firm. Through April, rounds played were up 5.3% compared with the same period a year earlier. Growth was more sluggish pre-pandemic. Rounds played declined 4.8% in 2018 and rose by 1.5% in 2019. Golf equipment has been one of the strongest sales performers among the sports categories that Circana tracks, according

entertainment is a growing industry. Sector observers think of it as a hospitality business that needs experienced hands. Callaway shares have gained about 50% since it said last year that it would sell its majority stake in Topgolf to focus on its core business. Helping drive golf popularity is its growing accessibility outside golf courses. Today, the number of golf entertainment venues, including Topgolf and Five Iron, has increased 80% since 2019, according to the National Golf Foundation. The number of commercial golf simulator locations has roughly doubled in the past 3 years. Golf simulator technology has made the sport less frustrating for beginners because it gives instant feedback on their swings, said Greg Miller, an equity analysis analyst at Truist Securities. As a result, golf participation off the course has surged 63% compared with 2019, according to the National Golf Foundation. That is widening the pool of participants. Off-course golfers tend to be younger and include more women and people of color than on-course participants, said Greg Nathan, chief executive of the National Golf Foundation. Golf's relative affordability might help explain its lasting growth compared with some other activities that became more popular during the pandemic, according to Miller, who covers stocks in the leisure and lodging industry. Instead of paying $500,000 for a boat or a lot of expenses related to RVing, golf is reasonably priced, he said. Social media is helping to broaden its reach. In the past, most non-golfers' exposure to golf was watching the PGA Tour, which wasn't always relatable, according to Nathan. When you watch or engage in golf on social media, you see all different types of people, he said, and generally the content is more focused on fun. On Instagram, some 43 million posts are tagged golf. Young golf influencers include President Trump's granddaughter, Kai Trump, who has more than 6 million followers across TikTok and Instagram. The social media exposure appears to be rubbing off on the younger generation. Junior participation in golf on courses was 58% higher in 2025 compared with 2019, according to the National Golf Foundation. The share of Gen Z households that spent on golf rose significantly since 2019, the most of all age groups, according to a report from the Bank of America Institute. As young golfers age, they could become bigger spenders. There could still be more room to grow. About 19 million Americans have only played golf off course, about 40% of all golfers. That's a huge number of golfers waiting in the wings to potentially fill open tee times, Nathan said. On-course participation is high by historical standards, at 29.1 million annually, but still not as high as the peak seen during the Tiger boom. Transforming the casual screen golfer to an on-course participant hasn't been easy. Despite the surge in off-course participation, the number of beginners on golf courses has stayed relatively flat at about 3 million every year since 2020. For investors bullish on golf's future, Callaway might be more attractive entry point given its lingering discount over its competitor. Its enterprise value is 12.9 times forward earnings before interest, taxes, depreciation, and amortization, compared with 14.4 times for Acushnet. While Topgolf left a blemish on the record of Callaway, the company is still a dominant player, with the number 2 U.S. market share in both clubs and balls, following the sale of Topgolf. Callaway has a net cash balance sheet and higher operating margins. Callaway might be better able to capture the beginner's market because it sells a wider price range of products, including affordable club sets. Sales of complete golf club sets, a proxy for equipment used by beginners, rose 31% between 2021 and 2025, according to Tucker. AccuCash's Titleist focus on pricier
performance-focused clubs with the benefit of a sticky high

0: spending customer base. Consolidation during golf's lean years has given rise to a healthier industry with fewer big players. While the golf equipment market is more fragmented, there are fewer top players. Nike quit the golf business in 2016. Adidas sold TaylorMade and some of its other golf brands to private equity in 2017. The retailer equipment maker Golffish was acquired by Dick's Sporting Goods after going bankrupt in 2016. Golf's breakout of its stuffy country club reputation should help the industry play the long game. Well, my name is Steve Bertelsmann, and that is all that I have for you this Wednesday evening, June 3rd. Take care, and I will see you next Monday. Thank you and goodbye.
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Hello, everyone. You're listening to the WJCT Radio Reading Service, broadcasting from Jacksonville, Florida. And this is the reading of the Florida Times Union. My name is David Costa, and I'll be bringing you today's reading. Today is Wednesday, June 3rd, 2026. We'll begin by taking a look at the five-day weather forecast. The five-day weather forecast is published every day in the Florida Times Union, and it is sponsored by AccuWeather. Here's what they have to say for the next few days. First of all, for today, Wednesday, partly sunny, high of 79. During the day, the rain chance will be at 15%. And tonight, partly cloudy, low of 64, and the rain chance will go significantly down also to 5% overnight. On Thursday, it'll be sunny, breezy, high of 82, low of 65. The rain chance is 0%. On Friday, partly sunny, high of 86, low of 65, and rain chance will be 5%. Slight increase in the rain possibility, but not by much on Saturday and Sunday. For Saturday, it's 89 degrees, sunny, some sun and some clouds, apparently, and 89 degrees high and low of 67. Rain chance 10%. Finally, on Sunday, some clouds and sun again, high of 88, low of 70, and rain chance is 10%. Well, that is the forecast as we've seen in today's Florida Times Union. We'll see how it turns out. Remember that forecasts sometimes can only be guesses, I think, because the weather changes quickly from one hour to the next. Let's go ahead now and go to the front page of the Florida Times Union, and we'll see what's making news today. Well, let's see. First, we have the top article on today's front page, and it's entitled, Florida Lawmakers OK Property Tax Plan. Local officials warn that DeSantis's proposal will be devastating. This article is written by James Call of the USA Today Network of Florida. Firefighters, paramedics, local government officials, and community activists packed a Florida Capitol hearing room to capacity on June 1st to warn tax lawmakers that the sweeping property tax proposal they were considering could eliminate money to pay for basic services. The members of the public began filling seats in room 101 of the Senate office building as soon as the doors to the committee room were opened, a half hour before the meeting began. They occupied all 140 seats set aside for spectators and those wishing to speak by the time State Senator Ed Hooper, Republican of Clearwater, gaveled the meeting of the Senate Appropriations Committee to order. And while the overwhelming majority of public speakers who addressed the committee talked about the potential harm to public schools, fire departments, and other services, Democratic lawmakers pointed out that the Republican lawmakers were rushing forward with an incomplete plan that does not consider the consequences of eliminating property taxes. Senator Brian Avila, Republican of Miami, is carrying the plan proposed by Governor Ron DeSantis,
Avila said the changes are necessary because property tax revenues have surged far beyond economic growth. These increases have far exceeded growth in the consumer price index or population, he said, noting that tax collections have doubled since 2019, while inflation rose about 6.3% and population grew 1.7%. At the center of the debate is a package of proposals moving in tandem through the legislature. A constitutional amendment for the House and an implementing bill from the Senate that together would significantly reduce property tax collections while also reshaping how local governments can raise and spend revenue. The Senate approved the property tax measure in a 30-8 vote, with votes along party lines, except for Democratic Senators Barbara Sharif and Daryl Rowson, who voted in favor of the measure with Republicans. The full House voted for the measure 75-26, the afternoon of June 2nd. The time for reform is now, Representative Toby Oberdorf, a Palm Beach City Republican, told the chamber, "We cannot push this down the road." Opponents warned of service cuts and cost shifts, but a major sticking point for Democratic and some Republican senators is the fear that the plan will significantly reduce money for local budgets without a clear replacement for lost funding. Senate Democratic leader Lori Berman, for example, called the plan a political stunt that threatens to bankrupt our local communities, warning it could force stark choices. She said, "We could find ourselves in a situation where our communities have to decide between funding the police or keeping open a public school." Senator Jason Pizzo, a no party affiliated lawmaker from Sunny Isles Beach, argued that the proposal will trigger a cost shift to consumers as communities make up for the loss of property taxes with a higher sales tax. "This is a redistribution of wealth," Pizzo said. "I'm going to pay more. More for the cars I buy, more for the clothes I buy, more for the trips I take, more for the restaurants I eat at. I'm going to pay for this." Senator Tim Pulski, Democrat from Boca Raton, resented how the proposal is being rushed through the process without an investigation of the consequences. "We are spending 2 days to completely revamp our tax structure," she told Avila. "That's legislative malpractice to try to hammer this out in 2 days. The Senate measure would cap how local governments adjust tax rates by tying them to the rollback rate, the level that produces the same revenue as the prior year, and requiring supermajority approval to exceed it. Senate analysts reviewed the measure and described its impact as indeterminate. The House proposal would raise the homestead exemption to $250,000 and start a process to eliminate taxes on primary residences, while also restricting remaining property tax revenue to core uses such as public safety, schools, and infrastructure. That combination
less revenue and tighter restrictions is fueling concern among local governments. Leon County Commissioner David O'Keefe said the proposal would leave his county with about $151 million in tax revenue and force cuts to services residents depend on. The results would be cuts to core services, libraries, parks, community centers, veteran services, all things that make our community a community, O'Keefe said. Winter Haven City Manager Michael Stavris said his city collects about $31 million in property taxes, while police and fire operations alone cost $34 million. He estimated that the plan would reduce revenue by $10 million. As the police chief told him, if you cut parks and recreation, you need to increase police funding by the same amount, because that's where the impact will be felt. In other words, fewer community resources lead to public safety problems. Dr. R. Sean Ferguson, a Rockledge City Councilman, said the cost of government services do not suddenly disappear when property taxes are eliminated. Government does not automatically become free, Ferguson told senators, warning that no property taxes means higher sales taxes, increased fees, reduction in critical services. During the five-hour-long consideration of the Senate proposal, Republican lawmakers expressed their unease with the plan's scope and structure. Senator Jay Trumbull, Republican of Panama City, offered an amendment to protect school district property tax revenue, saying he could not vote for a measure that would cut billions from the public education budget. Let's give our schools the chance to adjust while still moving forward with generational property tax relief, he said. Senator Aaron Grail, excuse me, Grawl, Republican of Vero Beach, added an amendment that removed a proposed state trust fund meant to offset losses for local governments. She called the trust fund a blank bank account without a funding source. Those changes highlighted how lawmakers are wrestling with how to balance tax cuts while maintaining services. Senator Tom Wright, Republican of New Smyrna Beach, said he would vote to advance the bill to the Senate floor, but warned that unless changes are made, he would not be a yes vote when the full chamber takes it up. We're doing too much, too fast, too quickly, Wright said, adding that the amount of revenue loss scared the bejeebers out of me. And Senator Gail Harrell, Republican of Stewart, also said the ballot language needs work and the proposal itself needs changes before she would commit to voting for it on the Senate floor. Still, supporters like Senator Jonathan Martin, Republican of Fort Myers, said lawmakers should let voters decide. What are we afraid of? He said. I'm going to make sure that this is on the ballot. In closing, Avila acknowledged questions remain, but urged the lawmakers to act. If you say you are for reasonable tax relief, we've been waiting, Avila said, adding that lawmakers would not be in special session if local governments had cut spending.
Democrats said that kind of response underscores the core problems that they were debating. Senator Carlos Guillermo Smith, Democrat of Orlando, had pressed Avila on whether the state will guarantee funding if local governments fall short on basic services. And he warned lawmakers were committing to an open-ended, recurring obligation without analysis. Avila declined to offer a guarantee. "I can't give guarantees when we haven't fully looked at everything," he said. While two self-identified Libertarian Party members praised the plan as delivering long-promised tax relief, almost all of the other 25 members of the public who spoke said the plan would result in fewer services, higher fees, or both, costs that residents will feel directly, even if their property tax bills go down. Public safety officials said they remain concerned about the tax plan that will result in underfunding key safety agencies. For example, Trip Bars of the Florida Fire Chiefs Association said decreased funding could cost lives. "There is no greater tragedy than knowing that a life could have been saved by us getting there just a few moments sooner," he said. "I know this is not an easy decision for you, and my hope for you is that you don't, or you won't, ever have to experience the burden that we do when we're unable to meet our community's needs." And Sherry Burrows of the Florida Mosquito Control Association warned that the measure does not classify mosquito control as its core service, and mosquito control districts would lose funding. "We urge the legislature to consider the unintended consequences to critical public health infrastructure that our communities rely on every day. And it goes to this fact. The two things that people tell me are needed in Florida are mosquito control and air conditioning," Burroughs said. The Senate Appropriations Committee okayed the measure on a 13-5 vote. Senator Darrell Rousen, Democrat of St. Petersburg, voted with Republicans. There was one picture that came with this article, and it was a small picture of Senator Brian Avila at a meeting clapping. He is the head of the Appropriations Committee, and they have passed out of committee the property tax cut plan. This picture taken by Alicia Devine of the Tallahassee Democrat. And then the article itself was written by James Call of the USA Today Network of Florida. And we'll go on to our next article on the front page, and this is the one that has the big picture on it, too. It's entitled, "Surveillance Cameras to Target Illegal Dumping. City and Sheriff's Office Seek to Catch Offenders in the Act." The article is written by David Bauerlein of the Florida Times-Union. Al Ferraro started the morning at a debris-filled homeless camp where a tattered tent covered a small sofa and a wooden dresser just across the fence line of a North Main Street subdivision and a short walk from the city's S-Line recreation trail.
Then Ferraro, the manager of the city's blight initiatives, went to an overgrown lot on Clyde Drive, where someone had dumped 13 used tires on a grassy roadside. The third stop before lunch was off of 103rd Street, where a homeless woman had created a makeshift shelter next to a drainage ditch in the woods behind a medical office. "They're all over the place," a resident of the neighborhood on the other side of the ditch said after telling Ferraro where to find the site. Ferraro, who deals with such incidents across the city, said that he hopes a new tool in the strategy for fighting blight will help the city go on offense instead of just reacting. The city has purchased surveillance cameras for installation at hotspots where illegal dumping keeps happening even after crews have cleaned it up. Mayor Donna Deegan said the cameras will help the city work with the Jacksonville Sheriff's Office to bring charges against offenders who go undetected otherwise. The bottom line is, if we can't see these people in the act where the police can hold them accountable, when they go off and just repurpose in another place or redump again in another place, then it's just whack-a-mole, she said. But if the police can have some hard evidence against them, that's why we have the cameras. Ferraro said some offenders are so brazen that they dump tires and other items where the city installed signs warning that illegal dumping carries fines of up to $5,000. The city used a $400,000 addition to this year's budget for purchasing the cameras, two side-by-side off-road vehicles, and two trailers. The new equipment will increase the pace of cleanups. The money also paid for wrapping a trailer and purchasing supplies such as gloves for volunteers in the city's Keep Jacks Cute, Don't Pollute campaign, and after hours and weekends cleanups by private contractors. A year ago, Deegan proposed adding $1 million to this year's budget, but City Council cut that request. When she did town hall meetings earlier this year, people repeatedly come forward to complain about litter along the roadsides, illegal dumping, and homeless camps. Deegan sought the $400,000 as a mid-year budget addition and won council support for it. "To me, it's a core service. It's like garbage pickup. You've got to pay attention to blight if you're going to have a world-class city or if you're going to have a city where people feel safe." The city rolled out the new equipment to help clean debris at a homeless camp in the woods off of North Main Street. The camp was set up near the S-Line recreational trail and just across the fence from a subdivision whose backyards were in view of the camp where outdoor burning had occurred. If the fire had spread to the woods during the drought conditions, Deegan said all those homes would have been at risk. Ferraro, who served 8 years on city council and ran for mayor in 2023 before joining Deegan's administration, said the city gets calls about blight across the cities over a roughly 2-year period. The city responded to
1,202 complaints. The biggest share of complaints was in City Council District 7, which runs from Avondale through downtown into Northwest Jacksonville, with 307 incidents. District 1, covering Arlington, had the second highest number with 201 complaints, followed by District 2, spanning a chunk of the north side and part of East Arlington, with 161 complaints. The fewest complaints were in District 6 in Mandarin, with 11 complaints, and District 13 at the beaches with 13 complaints, according to figures compiled by the city. The calls involve graffiti, vandalism, illegal dumping of tires and furniture and appliances, and homeless camps that were tied to the bigger problem of finding ways to reduce the number of people who are homeless and create their own shelters in woods. Ferraro said the $400,000 on top of $250,000 already in the budget will help respond faster to those complaints and do the cleanup. But he said it's still less than the $2 million budget that the city had 20 years ago for blight fighting programs when Jacksonville had several hundred thousand fewer residents. We're tapping into every resource that we have, but people still have gotten their minds that they can come out there and do stuff like this with no consequences, he said. The surveillance cameras will put some teeth into the city's enforcement, said Richard Reichard, the director of the administrative services for the city. He said the city will be able to move the cameras to different hotspots and connect them to the sheriff's office camera network. So they'll be able to look at this stuff, see who's doing it, catch those people, arrest those people, and hopefully keep them from coming back, Reichardt said. We didn't have any of that before. In 6 months, you're going to see a huge impact, huge difference. There's several pictures that came with this article. First, there's a picture of one of the homeless camp shelters that was mentioned in the article, the one where they found a tent with a small sofa and a wooden dresser. And in the picture, you can see this. It's off of North Main Street. And Jacksonville Mayor Donna Deegan is looking at the opening into the shelter. And the picture shows that it's a sort of unkempt, improvised place to live. Here's another picture from one of the other places. This, it shows Al Ferraro, standing and talking to the mayor, and there's also it looks like a policeman is also present there as he looks at another place that has furniture and so forth sitting out in the open under, it looks like it's under a palm tree. We also have a picture of Richard Reichard, who's the director of administrative services for the city. And he's got an off-road vehicle there, which apparently is going to be used to collect this debris and clean up the areas. There's another picture of Al Ferraro
the manager of Blight Initiatives, and he's walking through the area where there were a whole bunch of tires there just dumped in a grassy area. All of these pictures were taken by David Bauerlein of the Florida Times Union, and David Bauerlein was the author of this article. You're listening to the WJCT Radio Reading Service, and we are bringing you a reading of the Florida Times Union. We'll go on now to the third article on the front page. And this one is an article of World News entitled Trump, Netanyahu, Clash Over Lebanon. Rubio tells lawmakers that the war with Iran is over. This is an article written by Francesca Chambers and Christopher Kahn of USA Today. President Donald Trump lit into Israel's Prime Minister Benjamin Netanyahu in an expletive-laden call on June 1st, multiple news outlets reported, after Iran threatened to pull out of peace talks with the United States over strikes on Hezbollah in Beirut. Meanwhile, Secretary of State Marco Rubio on June 2nd faced questions from lawmakers on the Israeli conflict in Lebanon, the war in Iran, and the status of negotiations. He told Congress committees that the war is over and that Iran has to agree to reopen the Strait of Hormuz for peace talks to progress. During a tense back and forth with Senator Cory Booker over Iran, Rubio said that the war is over. The war is not over, Booker, Democrat of New Jersey, replied. The United States has not formally declared war against Iran, nor has the administration sought congressional approval for military action, arguing that the ceasefire effectively ended the conflict. That rationale has allowed the Trump administration to avoid the requirement to seek formal approval from lawmakers for military action that extends beyond 60 days. A ceasefire between the United States and Iran went into effect in April, but has been repeatedly tested. The two countries traded strikes in recent days, and the U.S. has maintained a blockade on Iranian ports and ships in response to Iran's tightening grip on the Strait of Hormuz. The Strait of Hormuz was open before this unjustified war. We're now scrambling to try and get it back open again, Booker said at the hearing, adding that the administration is now begging for an agreement. You have made our adversary in a stronger negotiating position, Booker said. We are the strongest nation on the planet Earth, and we're in a stalemate with Iran. No one's begging for anything here, Rubio responded. The Iranians may be begging because their economy is losing hundreds of millions of dollars a day. Booker finished by saying that despite the Trump administration's claims that the United States is winning the war, the American people see how we're losing at the pump and with their costs. Earlier in the Senate hearing, Rubio said that the Strait of Hormuz must reopen for peace talks to progress to the next phase. From there, Iran would have to commit to negotiating on the transfer of its enriched uranium, which the United States believes is underground, and severe limitations on or the cancellation of enrichment activity.
These are highly technical matters, so I don't know if you could work those out in 5 days, Rubio said, but they have to commit to their willingness to do that. In a heated exchange with Democratic Senator Chris Murphy of Connecticut, Rubio said that sanctions relief for Iran is not predicated on the reopening of the strait, which he cast as only the start of the peace process. No, that's not been discussed. That has not been offered, Rubio said. Any sanctions relief would be associated with Iran's commitment to and compliance with the restrictions on its enriched uranium and nuclear programs, the Secretary of State told the senators. The ongoing conflict between Israel and the Iran-backed militant group Hezbollah in Lebanon has complicated diplomatic efforts to resolve the U.S.-Iran war. Iran had threatened to suspend indirect talks with the United States on June 1st unless Israel halted its bombing campaign and ground invasion of Lebanon. On June 2nd, the latest round of talks between ambassadors of Lebanon and Israel were set to take place at the State Department in Washington. Earlier negotiations led to a ceasefire in April, but did not stop Hezbollah and Israel from continuing to trade strikes. Trump, on June 1st, called Netanyahu, demanding to know what the expletive he was doing and calling the prime minister crazy, sources familiar with the call told ABC News. The news outlet Axios first reported details of the call. In a Truth Social post, Trump called the conversation productive and said there would be no troops going to Beirut, and those that were on their way would be heading back. Netanyahu struck a defiant tone in a statement that contradicted Trump's retelling of the call. The Israeli leader said he would refrain from striking Beirut only as long as Hezbollah does not strike at Israel. The stance of ours remains unchanged. In parallel, the IDF will continue to operate as planned in southern Lebanon, Netanyahu said. Following Trump's statement about the call, Lebanon's embassy in Washington said Hezbollah would stop launching attacks if Israel did not carry out strikes in Beirut. Israel said it would not strike the capital, but said it would continue military operations in southern Lebanon. Clashes between Israeli military and Hezbollah continued overnight into June 2nd, with strikes reported across southern Lebanon and Hezbollah saying it was targeting Israeli ground forces in the city of Nabatieh. Over the weekend, the United States also carried out what it described as self-defensive strikes against Iran, setting off a new round of accusations from Tehran that it had violated the existing ceasefire agreement. At the Senate hearing, Rubio said a fractured leadership in Tehran was causing delays in the mediated discussions, and that negotiations over its nuclear program are not guaranteed to produce a deal that the United States finds acceptable. But we're hopeful that something like that could happen, in which the straits would reopen, we would enter a period of negotiations on very specific topics in the hope of reaching an outcome that is acceptable to all of us and something that they would be able to do as well, Rubio said.
Let's see. There are a couple of small pictures that come with this article. One of them is a picture of Secretary of State Marco Rubio testifying before the congressional committees on June the 2nd. And that particular picture was taken by Ivan Vucci of Reuters. There's also a picture of a building that was destroyed by Israeli airstrikes in Tyre, Lebanon. The Israeli offensive will continue in southern Lebanon. However, they said that they would not attack Beirut, which was apparently one of the conditions requested by Hezbollah. The picture came from Agence France-Presse via Getty Images. And this article about the current situation between Trump and Netanyahu and the situation in Lebanon was written by Francesca Chambers and Christopher Ken of USA Today. Well, that wraps up the front page of the paper. Now let's go to page 2, and we'll take a look at today in history and birthdays. Today is June 3rd, 2026, and on this date, in 1943, racial tensions began to violently erupt in Los Angeles amid wool rationing in World War II, when U.S. service members attacked people of color, mainly Mexican-American boys, who wore suits that were purposely oversized and creatively tailored for a counterculture that many conservative opponents associated with gangsters. The start of the Zoot Suit Riots followed people wearing zoot suits, beating a sailor, and involved dozens of armed sailors targeting people in downtown and East LA. Many Mexican, Black, and Asian American men were injured during the riots, which spread to other parts of the city until June 8th, when service members were banned from the city and the military police were called in to patrol it. On this date in 1965, after NASA launched Gemini 4 into orbit, pilot Ed White became the first American astronaut to conduct a spacewalk. Commander James McDivitt shot an iconic photo of White with space above him and clouds and the Pacific Ocean below. The spacewalk lasted 23 minutes. On this date in the year 1967, The Doors' Light My Fire, the second single off an album of the same name, debuted on the Billboard Top 100. Producer Paul Rothschild had edited the roughly 7-minute version on the album down to less than 3 minutes at the request of radio stations, eliminating most of the instrumental break between the first chorus and the second verse. It hit number one on the charts in late 1967. In the year 1989, the Islamic Republic of Iran's first supreme leader, the Ayatollah Ruhollah Khomeini, a former exile who led the 1978-79 revolution to end the monarchy, died. In 1989, the Chinese government on this date sent armed forces with tanks into Tiananmen Square to halt a student-led protest seeking democracy instead of communism.
It turned into a massacre that led into the next day as the military fatally shot or crushed many unarmed people. Death toll estimates range from hundreds to thousands. On this date in the year 2017, authorities killed three Islamic State-inspired terrorists who had been inside a van that was driven into pedestrians on a London Bridge walkway. The assailants then used knives to attack people in the nearby Borough Market before being killed. Eight of the attacked people died, and four dozen more were injured in the rampage. Toxicology reports later showed all the three attackers had recently taken steroids. Well, those are some of the things that happened on this date in the past. Now let's move on to birthdays. If today is your birthday, happy birthday to you from all of us here at the WJCT Radio Reading Service. Well, let's see what we have in the way of birthdays. Actor Irma Hall turns 91 today. Singer Eddie Holman is 80 years old. The former First Lady, Jill Biden, is 75 years old. The singer Denise Williams is 75 years old. TV news anchor Anderson Cooper is 59 years old today. Those are some of the birthdays collected by the USA Today Network. Again, happy birthday to you if you're celebrating today. We'll move on now. We'll look at some national and world briefs. Here's the first one. U.S. passengers on a ship hit by hantavirus return to home states. Five U.S. residents who were on the hantavirus-hit MV Hondius cruise ship have returned to their home states following 3 weeks of monitoring at the National Quarantine Unit, the University of Nebraska Medical Center said on June 2nd. While 13 passengers remain under observation. The Centers for Disease Control and Prevention had requested that the individuals from the cruise ship remain at the NQU through May 31st. UNMC said the passengers will continue to be monitored for the next 21 days under the jurisdiction of their local and state public health departments. An HHS official said the five passengers remain symptom-free and have met public health criteria to safely continue monitoring outside the NQU. The passengers were among the 18 U.S. residents who were on the ship and were placed under quarantine before the hantavirus outbreak was identified. According to the CDC, currently 41 U.S. residents are being monitored for possible infection. Our next headline, election-denying Colorado clerk released from prison. Tina Peters, a former Republican county clerk who has falsely denied the results of the 2020 presidential election and was convicted of crimes tied to tampering with voting machines, was released from prison early on June 1st. Peters, age 70, was convicted of giving a man affiliated with MyPillow CEO Mike Lindell access to election software while she served as an official in Mesa County, Colorado. She was released on parole after serving 606 days in prison. Colorado Governor Jared Polis commuted Peter's 9-year sentence. I believe it's important to send a message that no matter what your beliefs are and what your speech is, you'll be sentenced fairly under the law
And that's really what was called into question in this case, Polis told USA Today in an exclusive interview. States sue over offshore wind cancellation off New York coast. Seven states led by New York sued the Trump administration on June 2nd for canceling a major offshore wind lease off the coast of New York. The lawsuit in the Washington, D.C. federal court challenges a March 23rd decision by the Department of Interior to cancel a lease by a subsidiary of France's Total Energies, also to reimburse $795 million to the company and extract a pledge from the company not to develop new offshore wind projects in the United States. The agreement represented a new strategy in the administration's wide-ranging effort to stop development of U.S. offshore wind projects, which President Donald Trump says he finds ugly and expensive. The suing states include New Jersey, Connecticut, Maine, Massachusetts, Rhode Island, and Vermont. This pay-not-to-play scheme pressuring a foreign company to forego planned offshore wind projects in America in favor of gas and oil drilling is an outrageous abuse of taxpayer dollars that hurts our ability to meet our energy needs, create good jobs, and help secure American energy independence while reducing emissions, said New York Governor Kathy Hochul. Officials from the Interior Department, the Department of Justice, and Total Energies did not immediately respond to requests for comment. And those are some of the national and world briefs in today's Florida Times Union. And with that, we'll go ahead to the sports page and look at sports. First of all, the front page of the sports shows one of the Jaguar wide receivers, Parker Washington, catching a punt during the OTAs that were occurring earlier on June 1st, the Jaguars' fourth OTA, which is off-season type of get-togethers to practice.

0: the defensive lineman, and the other is talking about the Jaguars linebacker Ventrell Miller. So everybody's working out before the break. Of course, when late July, August comes, it'll be time to get back to work and begin getting ready for the preseason. In brief, here's a note about the NBA Finals. If you were to go to Madison Square Garden in New York on June 8th, which would be the third game of the NBA Finals, on the secondary market, you can get into the game for $4,000. $4,000. The get in for game three was at $3,700 on Monday night. If you want to go to game six, which is a potential, then you have to pay $5,000. Incredible prices for the NBA Finals. Well, let's go ahead and take a look at the NBA and other things going on in sports today, standings and so forth. The NBA Finals begins on this evening, actually. It'll begin at San Antonio as the New York Knicks and the San Antonio Spurs play for the NBA championship. So that'll be game one at 8:30. There'll be two games, of course, in New York, and then two games in San Antonio, and then two in New York, and then others as necessary after that. In the NHL, the Stanley Cup final is underway. In the first game last night, the Vegas Golden Knights defeated the Carolina Hurricanes 5-4. The second game of the series will be played tomorrow night at Carolina. And we'll see how it turns out. The Carolina Hurricane will be trying to even the series as it continues. In baseball, here are the leading teams in each of the leagues. In the American League East, it's the Tampa Bay Rays by one game. In the Central Division, it's Cleveland by 2.5 games, and Seattle by 2.5 in the West. In the National League, it's the Atlanta Braves with a big lead over Philadelphia, Milwaukee with 5.5 over Pittsburgh, and the Dodgers with a 6-game lead over the San Diego Padres. Well, with that, we wrap up the coverage of today's sports, and we also finish off our reading of the Florida Times Union. I'm David Costa, and I'd like to thank you for listening today. We'll be back on the air tomorrow at this time with another edition of the Florida Times Union. Please stay tuned and have a wonderful day.
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2: Good morning. It's Wednesday, June 3rd. I'm Trip Eldridge. This is the Washington Post coverage. With me today is Bill Machuca. Greg Nock is off. Here are the front page stories we'll be reading for you. Poor mortgage chief gets intelligence director job. Named interim post, pollute sought legal action against Trump's foes. January 6th, rioter hired for sensitive Pentagon role. Counterterrorism unit appoints alarms some in the Defense Department. Light shed on plans for a facility on gender. Texas detransition clinic for young people will be the nation's first. DOJ abandons Trump's $1.8 billion payout fund. About face could clear the way for his stalled immigration agenda. And as war lingers, Putin is pressed for a way out. Military and economic difficulties put the Kremlin in a precarious position. Related to that is a four-color photo of a Kiev resident standing near a site of a Russian drone and missile attack here. Russia fired dozens of missiles and launched hundreds of attack drones overnight on Monday, killing at least 22 people. And a four-color photo of testimony from Secretary of State Marco Rubio provided the most specific comments offered publicly on the U.S. negotiating position. He's pictured here. Rubio outlines terms for Iran as talks falter and conflict drags on. Lawmakers have shown frustration with war. And that will be the first story we read. The story is by Noah Robertson and John Hudson. Secretary of State Marco Rubio on Tuesday outlined the Trump administration's demands for a peace deal with Iran, saying the regime in Tehran must reopen the Strait of Hormuz and commit to future talks on curtailing its nuclear program before Washington will lift its blockade on Iranian ports or ease financial sanctions strangling the country's economy. His comments before the Senate Foreign Relations Committee were, to date, the most specific to be offered publicly on U.S. negotiating positions as a result as recent tit-for-tat attacks between the two sides and Israel's aggressive military action in Lebanon threatened to collapse the talks. Rubio addressed the committee ahead of another scheduled appearance Tuesday afternoon before a House panel on State Department spending. The sessions to set to continue today are ostensibly an opportunity for the secretary to defend the administration's nearly $36 billion budget request for his agency. Unlike Defense Secretary Pete Hegseth's combative testimony earlier this year, during which he called members of Congress critical of the war in Iran, America's biggest adversary, Rubio's exchanges with lawmakers were mostly cordial. But from the outset, lawmakers pressed Rubio, who serves as President Trump's national security advisor, to explain the state of Iran conflict and efforts to conclude it. Members of both parties have recently shown increased frustration with the war's costs and the potential political liabilities ahead for them in the November midterms. This war and the administration's decision to blockade has now held the entire world economy and the U.S. economy hostage to the ability to negotiate an agreement with Iran, said Democratic Senator Chris Murphy from Connecticut. Rubio said that a peace deal would require Iran to pledge to reopen the Strait of Hormuz, a vital waterway for the oil and fertilizer trade that's been closed virtually all commercial traffic since soon after the administration launched the military campaign, what we call war, in late February. The disruption has roiled global energy economies and led to an increase in domestic gas prices that some Republicans fear could cost the party as it seeks to regain control of Congress. Trump is also demanding that Iran enter into negotiating severe and long-term limitations on its nuclear program, including disposing its highly enriched uranium. Rubio said. The Secretary of State noted that those talks, if Iran commits to them, could last for months. The administration isn't willing to ease sanctions on Tehran solely in exchange for reopening the strait, Rubio said. Under the further questioning from Senator Ted Cruz from Texas, Rubio acknowledged that one of the Trump other red lines during the talks was Iran's support for terrorist proxy groups. Over the weekend, the U.S. military struck Iranian drone and radar sites, with Iran later launching missiles at Kuwait, a close ally in the Persian Gulf. Meanwhile, Israeli Prime Minister Benjamin Netanyahu announced Monday that he ordered new strikes on suspected Hezbollah strongholds in Beirut. Israel's escalation of hostilities in Lebanon prompted Iran to announce the suspension of negotiations with the U.S. over ending the war, raising doubts about whether the two sides will extend a ceasefire first agreed to in April that would lead to new talks over Iran's nuclear program. In an effort, in an apparent effort, to salvage the negotiations, Trump said later Monday that he spoke to Netanyahu and representatives of Hezbollah and urged both sides to call off attacks. He then announced on social media that U.S. talks with Iran were back on and continuing at a rapid pace, he said. Administration officials had previously said that a memorandum of understanding between Washington and Tehran is undergoing last-minute revisions and pending Trump's approval. Rubio acknowledged there are tensions within Iran's post-war government, but said Iranian Supreme Leader Mahtobeh Khomeini, who's believed to have been badly injured in a strike early in the conflict, is alive and increasingly engaging on government matters. Khomeini's predecessor, Ayatollah Ali Khomeini, was killed in the war's opening salvos. Rubio said that Iran's post-war government is led by Mahtobeh Khomeini, who's in turn advised by a council made up of members of the Islamic Revolutionary Guard Corporation and other elements of the regime. Iran's foreign minister and parliamentary speaker need approval for the council before any decisions can be made, Rubio said, appearing to acknowledge the slow pace of the peace talks. Tehran's use of couriers and security concerns have caused delays and miscommunications in the Iranian system, Rubio said. They need to get guidance from them, and that process oftentimes takes 3 to 5 days to get a response, Rubio said. While Rubio said the joint U.S. and Israeli bombing campaigns have been highly successful in reaching its military objective of degrading Iran's defense industrial base, he made clear that Iran still retains drones and missile capabilities. They still have a lot of drones because they're easy to make, Rubio said. His characterization is more in line with the recent U.S. intelligence assessments that found Iran retains 70% or more of its pre-war stockpiles of missiles and pre-war inventories of mobile launchers. It contrasts sharply with how Trump and Hegseth have described the success of the war's bombing operations. Earlier this spring, Hegseth said Iran's missile and drone programs were overwhelmingly destroyed, quote-unquote. In a sign of the war's lagging popularity with the GOP, more Republicans have backed largely symbolic measures tended to halt the fighting in recent weeks. Democratic-led war powers resolution into the House and Senate could come up for votes as soon as this week. The deteriorating security situation in the Middle East occurs as Rubio's top aides are set to convene the next round of talks between Lebanese and Israeli diplomats in Washington on Tuesday and Wednesday, aimed at securing a longer-term security and ceasefire deal. The U.S. official who spoke without wanting to be known said that Israel's escalation in Lebanon was so dramatic that Lebanon may decide to walk away from the talks. A second U.S. official said the Trump administration was throwing its full weight behind Israel, saying the U.S. doesn't expect Israel to absorb ongoing attacks on its civilians by a terrorist organization. During the hearing, Republicans and Democrats also pushed Rubio to explain the Trump administration's policy toward China, including the months-long delay in a $14 billion arms sale to Taiwan, the self-governing island Beijing claims as its own territory. Rubio said the package was under review by the White House and argued that Beijing's objections to the sale raised during Trump's summit with Chinese leader Xi Jinping in May was not holding up to our decision-making. Pentagon hires convicted January 6 rioter for sensitive counterterrorism job. Tara Koop and Salvador Rizzo with the byline here. A convicted January 6th rioter who later said that he regretted his participation in the U.S. Capitol attack has been hired by the Trump administration to work inside a Pentagon office that manages highly classified military operations, according to four people familiar with the matter. The appointment of Elias Azari, who was 19 at the time of the riot in 2021, to a post in the Defense Department's Special Ops and Low Intensity Conflict Office has raised alarm internally among staff who question how anyone convicted in the assault on American democracy could be trusted for such a sensitive role in the U.S. government, these people said. Izzorardi is assigned to the office's irregular warfare and counterterrorism section, the people familiar with the matter said. The team comprises about 40 people, and its portfolio includes operations like embassy security, personnel recovery, and hostage rescue. Two people characterized the work as among the most delicate that the Pentagon performs. All positions, they said, require a top security clearance as well. In the case of rescue extraction missions, it can place our special operators in some of the most complex and dangerous environments we ask of them, said one person familiar with Izzorardi's hiring. To put someone so junior and new to the DOD and with such a checkered background into such a sensitive portfolio raises serious questions for leadership. Izzorardi didn't respond to requests for comment. In a statement by the acting press secretary, Joel Valdez, said that Izzorardi's a qualified, patriotic young professional, and we're proud to have him as a political appointee at the Defense Department. It's unclear who within the Trump administration appointed him to the post. At the time of the Capitol attack, Izzorardi was a freshman at the Citadel, a public military college in South Carolina, and serving as a cadet in the Civil Air Patrol, court filings show. After traveling to Washington with two other men, Izzorardi joined the mob of Donald Trump supporters who breached police lines and broke into the building while members of Congress attempted to certify Joe Biden's victory in the 2020 presidential election. Prosecutors said that along with the crowds, he entered through a broken window while wielding a metal pole, but he never struck anyone. Izzorardi pleaded guilty to a misdemeanor charge of entering and remaining in a restricted building or grounds and was sentenced to 14 days in jail, court filings show. In those legal filings, Izzorardi was described as attending Trump's rally at the Eclipse before ending up at the riot by happenstance and quickly disavowing his involvement. But the judge in his case also described him as someone who had critical moments on January 6th, such as when one of his traveling companions, Grayson Sherrill, struck a police officer with a pole, did nothing to stop the violence. Sherrill was sentenced to 7 months in custody in 2023 after pleading guilty to assaulting federal officers. Izzorardi apologized to the widow of several law enforcement officers who lost their lives, who he said had to bury their partners because of that horrible day. I'm ashamed because I'll always be part of that disgrace, Izzorardi said at his sentencing in 2023. January 6th represented something truly horrible. It was the largest attack on our democracy since the Civil War. Izzorardi, who was among the youngest of the January 6th defendants, ended up in Washington that day because he'd been trying to spend time with his friend, the third traveling partner, Elliot Bechet, before Bechet joined the military, court records show. Bechet pleaded guilty to the same misdemeanor as Izzorardi and lost a commission to join the Army Warrant Officer Flight Program as a result, according to a 2023 court filing. Bechet was separated from the military's delayed entry program and never served, an Army official said. Izzorardi's record before the Capitol attack had been quite commendable, U.S. District Judge Tanya Chukin noted at his sentencing. She offered at the time to write him a letter to help him reapply to the Citadel after the school discharged him for his involvement in the assault. Chukin's chambers didn't respond when asked if she ultimately wrote the letter. Izzorardi was readmitted to the Citadel in 2023 and graduated the following year, Citadel spokesman Zach Watson said. Federal prosecutors at the time of his sentencing said Izzorardi's service in the Civil Air Patrol and his military training made his decisions that day all the more egregious, according to a sentencing brief. When FBI agents obtained a search warrant for Izzorardi's phone, they found a gap of data between January 1, 2021 and January 8, 2021, which suggests that Izzorardi deleted information from his phone pertaining to his involvement on January 6, 2021, the prosecutors added. Izzorardi, Sherrill, and Bechet were among the January 6 participants pardoned by Donald Trump in 2025. Trump pardoned nearly all the rioters, more than 1,500, who were charged by the Justice Department and commuted the sentences of the most serious offenders who were convicted of carrying out a seditious conspiracy against the U.S. But the Justice Department then began throwing out those rioters' convictions last year, a process that's expected to be completed within a few weeks. Since graduating, Izzorardi has run unsuccessfully for a South Carolina State House seat, losing in the 2024 Republican primary to Representative Randy Ligon. His biography on the professional networking site LinkedIn said he earned multiple academic honors during his time at the Citadel and cites Patriot as his profession since 2024. In 2023, he was being sentenced. He told the judge and those assembled that he was committing to doing better. While you see me today as a result of my foolish mistake, I hope you'll see me again someday and be proud of what you see, Azari said. In 2023, Republican leaders in Congress demanded that then-Defense Secretary Lloyd Austin explain one of the Biden administration's hires with the Pentagon's Office of Special Operations and Low-Intensity Conflict. Lawmakers had alleged that Arian Tabati, a security scholar and Middle East expert who was serving as the office chief of staff, had questionable ties to Iran's government. At the time, the House Armed Services Committee's Republican chairman, Representative Mike Rogers from Alabama, said that Tabati's work, history, and past should be disqualifying for anyone seeking a sensitive position of trust within the U.S. Department of Defense. Mississippi Senator Robert Wicker, the Senate Armed Services top Republican, organized a group of 30 GOP lawmakers who demanded a review of the allegations and the suspension of Tabati's security clearance. She was eventually promoted and assigned to another office in the Pentagon, a move made by the Biden administration without public explanation. The next year, the Pentagon defended Tabati when an international media outlet falsely suggested that she was the source of an intelligence leak on potential Israeli military strikes against Iran. The leak was eventually traced to a CIA analyst who pleaded guilty to violating the Espionage Act and was sentenced to prison. Trump administration abandons $1.8 billion payout fund after revolt by GOP. Theodoric Mayer, Perry Stein, and Gerald Dillard with this headline. Acting Attorney General Todd Blanche said yesterday that the Justice Department would abandon plans for the $1.8 billion fund to compensate people who claim they were unfairly investigated. His declaration was an attempt to end an unusual standoff between the Trump administration and Republican lawmakers who have refused to fund immigration enforcement agencies over concerns about the payout fund. Dissolving the fund before it could begin dispersing payments allows the Trump administration to assuage lawmakers' concerns that taxpayer money might be used to compensate people who attacked the U.S. Capitol on January 6, 2021. We are not moving forward with the fund, period, Blanche said. Not moving forward with the fund ever? Representative Grace Meng, a Democrat from New York, asked during a hearing at the House Appropriations Committee panel overseeing the Justice Department. Correct, Blanche said. The Trump administration seemed to have little choice but to declare the fund dead to salvage a key part of its aggressive and costly immigration agenda. Some Republican lawmakers said that if the Trump administration wanted money for immigration enforcement agencies, they would accept nothing less than an explicit guarantee from Blanche that there would be no payout fund. Blanche gave the guarantee during oral testimony, but suggested that the Justice Department wouldn't issue a formal statement declaring the fund's demise beyond the hearing. I'm not committing to putting anything in writing, Blanche said after Meng argued that such a statement would help instill trust in the Justice Department's plan. I don't know what the purpose is of putting something in writing. I'm telling you what we're doing. The Trump administration's retreat on the fund was a rare instance of congressional Republicans defying the president and prevailing, and it comes roughly 5 months before the midterms that'll decide the control of Congress. The payout fund laid bare strains between the president and a Republican party that is, more often than not, bent to his will. The now scrap fund was created last month as part of an expansive settlement in exchange for Trump dropping $10 billion lawsuit he filed against the IRS over a 2019 leak of his confidential tax records. Blanche made clear that one of the deal's most valuable provisions to Trump would survive without the fund. Under the settlement, the Justice Department agreed it was forever barred from prosecuting potential crimes over tax filings by Trump, his family, and his companies from before the agreement. Democratic lawmakers criticized Blanche for keeping that part of the settlement intact. They also said it was a conflict for Blanche, who was Trump's personal defense attorney in multiple cases before he returned to the White House in 2025, to sign off on a settlement for the president. What are you saying is a conflict of interest, Blanche said. The fact that I used to have a job and now I have a current job? At least one Republican said the testimony settled the matter in his mind. The testimony I heard from the Attorney General was categorical, it was unequivocal, and it was unconditional. Senator John Neely Kennedy from Louisiana told reporters, I take him at his word. He said, not now, not ever. And so for me, that's enough. I'm ready to move forward. For days, Senate Republicans expressed alarm at Trump's decision to set up the fund. Republicans defied Trump by leaving Washington last month without passing legislation to fund immigration enforcement agencies because of their concerns about the payout fund. Then on Monday, the Justice Department said it would comply with a court order temporarily blocking the fund, a striking reversal from days earlier when it vowed not to let judges' policy preferences stand in its way. But some Senate Republicans thought the move was not enough and wanted to hear from the president himself. The court order blocked the administration from making payouts from the fund only for 2 weeks and didn't weigh in on its legal merits. In the hours leading up to Blanche's testimony yesterday, Senate Majority Leader John Thune from South Dakota said he believed, after speaking with the acting attorney general Tuesday, that Blanche's testimony would make it clear that the fund was no more. I think his statements are going to be very definitive, very clear, and create the certainty that I hope all of our members and House members need as well in order for us to proceed on the reconciliation bill, Thune told reporters, referring to the stalled immigration enforcement legislation. But I'm not guaranteeing that happens. Even if the administration had not abandoned the fund, it was likely to face serious legal hurdles. Two courts have taken steps to scrutinize aspects of it, and other challenges were pending. In one decision in the Eastern District of Virginia, U.S. District Judge Leonie Brinkema scheduled a hearing next week to determine whether the fund should remain blocked while the court considers the merits of a lawsuit that argues the fund is illegal. Republicans are working to pass legislation important to Trump that would fund two agencies, Immigration and Customs Enforcement and Customs and Border Protection, for the next 3 years. Trump asked Congress to pass the legislation by Monday, but Senate Republicans refused until the administration addressed the controversy over the payout fund. Senate Republicans plan to use a special process known as reconciliation to pass the government funding bill without Democratic votes, but the party's 53-47 majority in the chamber means they need the support of all but three Republican senators if every senator is voting. Democrats said Blanche's verbal approval or guarantee was worth little without a binding commitment. Blanche and Trump's words are worthless, Senate Minority Leader Charles Schumer said on Twitter yesterday. The only way to stop Trump's nearly $2 billion MAGA slush fund and his blank check to commit tax fraud is to abolish it by law permanently. Representative Janie Raskin from Maryland, the top Democrat on the House Judiciary panel, echoed that, saying he wants legislation to permanently bar any such fund in the future, regardless of Blanche's assurances. Democrats have signaled they'd try to force Republicans into politically uncomfortable votes on amendments related to the fund if the GOP moved to jumpstart Trump's immigration agenda. Shortly before Blanche's testimony, at least one Republican, Senator Tom Tillis from North Carolina, who had criticized attempts to downplay the January 6th attack, said he also planned to introduce an amendment to bar the administration from resurrecting the fund in the future. I just feel like we need to do a wayback machine and just pretend like this never existed and take whatever steps are necessary to make sure it can never exist or disperse, Tillis told reporters. Not in the current environment. There are other mechanisms for people who are over-prosecuted. On Tuesday morning, spokesman for Trump's personal legal team defended the underlying case, saying the IRS had wrongly allowed a rogue, politically motivated employee to leak confidential information about Trump, his family, and his company to news organizations. President Trump continues to hold those who wrong America and Americans accountable, the spokesman said. In addition to the Brinkema ruling, another federal judge in Florida last week ordered Trump and his family to respond to grievous allegations that the fund constituted an act of fraud, using rare judicial authority to investigate misconduct against the court. The judicial investigation in its nascent stages, the judge asked Trump and his family to respond to the allegations of misconduct by next week. Even if the administration follows through with the abandoning of the fund, Trump could find other ways to reward allies who claim they were victims of a weaponized Justice Department. For example, under the Federal Tort Claims Act, people entitled to file claims against the federal government if they think they're wrongly hurt by government actions. Thousands of such claims are filed each year, including many of them have come from the January 6th defendants. Those claims have kept coming amid the uncertainty of the payout fund. Peter Tichton, an attorney who's filed for compensation on behalf of January 6th defendants, said he sought payments Friday for 9 more clients, arguing in a court filing that he was owed more than $1 million for medical bills, lost income, pain and suffering, emotional distress, loss of liberty, and damage to their reputations. If there's a fund that makes it all a little easier, Tichton said, but if it's no such fund at all, the government needs to settle these lawsuits. The Justice Department could decide to settle such claims before they're brought to court, effectively deciding who deserves to be paid for damages by the federal government. That claims process is typically not made public. And before we turn it over to Bill, just a quick inside the front page section. Courts may deliver the anti-vax movement's biggest win. This is a byline by Lauren Weber. The anti-vaccine movement's momentum has slowed. A judge put Health Secretary Robert F. Kennedy Jr.'s sweeping changes to the childhood vaccine schedule on ice. Kennedy has largely stopped publicly talking about vaccines amid polling indicating that it's politically unpopular, and some efforts in state houses to eliminate vaccine mandates, including Iowa and Louisiana, have faltered. But there's one strategy that could deliver the anti-vax movement a major win, the legal argument that vaccine mandates without a religious exemption violate First Amendment religious freedoms. There are cases moving towards the Supreme Court from many different corners that are going to bring to a head this conflict and create this legal reckoning, Mary Holland, head of the anti-vax group Kennedy founded, Children Health Defense, told a crowd of supporters in D.C. in March, "The truth is on our side. The ethics are on our side. The science is on our side. And the law is on our side. Let us win." Two of the most prominent anti-vax groups, Children's Health Defense and Informed Consent Action Network, has spent nearly $50 million on legal expenses since 2016, according to a Post analysis of public available tax records. Holland's group spent at least $21 million, with ICANN spending at least $28 million. Some of that money is going toward fighting vaccine mandates, but it's unclear how much. As these groups work to challenge vaccine mandates, their leaders say that it's inaccurate to say they oppose vaccines. Holland told the Post in a statement that her group is not anti-vax. We're pro-vaccine safety and anti-vax mandates. The head of Informed Consent Action Network, Del Bigtree, said in a statement, "We are not seeking to eliminate vaccines, but to ensure informed consent." Some have funded attempts, so far unsuccessful, to overturn a 1905 Supreme Court decision upholding the power of state governments to mandate vaccines to protect public health. But groups have now pivoted to religious freedom claims that could reshape or weaken the legal foundation for vaccine mandates in the U.S. The Supreme Court signaled in December that it may be open to a constitutional claim based on the lack of religious exemption for vaccine mandates in New York, one of the 5 states that do not allow such exemptions. The High Court sent the case involving Amish parents back to a lower federal court appeal with instructions to evaluate a recent ruling allowing parents to opt out of LGBTQ materials in schools based on religious grounds. Legal watchers say the case, as well as others moving through the courts in West Virginia and California, could be the anti-vax movement's highest hope of legal wins nationally. Vaccine rates against measles have already fallen sharply across the country since the coronavirus pandemic, according to previous Washington Post examinations, with just over a quarter of U.S. counties reaching the level of herd immunity among kindergartners needed to protect against the preventable infectious disease. Many school districts have pulled back on strictly enforcing mandates given the politicization of vaccines, and states with broad religious and other exemptions have experienced larger declines in vaccination rates, the Post found. Holland said in a statement that some people are overestimating the impact of religious exemption could have. These public health experts ignore data showing only a small percentage of families use religious exemptions to vaccination. Lawrence Gostin, a Georgetown University professor who directs the World Health Organization's Collaborating Center on National and Global Health Law, called a potential court win for the anti-vax movement the worst nightmare for public health. could drive vaccine rates down further, he said, and if schools and government stop scrutinizing the credibility of religious exemptions sought for vaccine mandates for fear of running afoul of such ruling, Gostin said had been involved as an advisor and witness in some cases to supporting vaccine mandates.
3: Good morning, everyone, on this first Wednesday of June, June 3rd. My name is Bill Machuga, and I'm happy to be reading three articles for you from this morning's front page of the Washington Post. And the first article I'll be reading falls under Europe. The headline, as Russia fails to achieve war aims in Ukraine, Putin needs a way out. This is written by Catherine Belton. Pressure is mounting on Russian President Vladimir Putin over how to end his war in Ukraine as Moscow's battlefield offensive stalls, financial resources dwindle, and more frequent Ukrainian drone strikes inside Russia exacerbate growing public dissatisfaction, Russian and European officials and analysts said. Russian officials have issued increasingly shrill threats to intensify the bombing of Kyiv, warning Western officials to leave the Ukrainian capital. Overnight Tuesday, Russia fired yet another fierce barrage of ballistic missiles and drones at the city, killing at least four and injuring dozens as several residential buildings were hit. Russia also bombed the city of Dnipro in central Ukraine, killing at least nine there. On Friday, former Russian President Dmitry Medvedev, now the deputy head of the Security Council, dismissed European anger over a Russian drone that crashed into an apartment in Romania, a NATO member calling the incident only the first warning sign. Citizens of EU countries, you should realize your authorities have unilaterally entered into a war with Russia, Medvedev said on X. So be vigilant and don't be surprised by anything. The peaceful sleep is over. European officials, speaking on the condition of anonymity, said the escalating aggression was a result of increasing difficulties that Russia is facing militarily and economically, and could signal a bid to force a revival of stalled peace talks in pursuit of a deal on Moscow's terms. A recent analysis published in one of Russia's top foreign policy journals, Russia in Global Affairs, stated that Putin's war goals were now unachievable. And the report appeared to be a further sign of growing dissent at the top of Russia's political establishment. The analysis by Vasily Keshin, a respected Russian academic, argued that ongoing Western assistance for Kyiv means it is now impossible for Russia to outspend Ukraine on military equipment and technology, while Ukraine's mobilization efforts are proving a sufficient counterweight to Russia's more limited conscription system. Quote, the war is going on between comparably equal opponents. Historically, such wars have only extremely rarely led to the total destruction of one of the sides, Kashin wrote. Liquidating the anti-Russian regime, he wrote, is principally unattainable without a total military occupation of the entire country for a long period. For Russia, this is technically impossible. Several senior European officials have raised concerns that Russia could try to expand its war against Ukraine into Europe, comments that Putin on Friday dismissed as crude, brazen lies. In a speech last week, the head of Britain's Electronic Surveillance Agency, the GCHQ, said Moscow's progress on the battlefield was going backward, while warning of Russian efforts to intensify its hybrid warfare against Britain and other European countries. In official comments, Russian officials have tied their harsher rhetoric about targeting Kiev to a Ukrainian airstrike that hit a student dormitory in Starobelsk in the Russian-occupied region of Luhansk in eastern Ukraine, killing 21 people. There is a photograph of the debris of a destroyed college dorm building in Starobelsk. And it is, you know, from their five-story kind of a cinder block-looking building, which are just falling apart and pieces totally missing. Continuing, but Russian and European officials and analysts said the Kremlin was scrambling for ways to reclaim the initiative as it confronts a summer fighting season that could be more difficult than expected. Ukrainian mid-range drone strikes are causing severe disruption to logistical networks and supply routes along the key land corridor connecting Russia across occupied southern Ukraine to Crimea, which Russia invaded and annexed in 2014 in violation of international law. Fuel is now being rationed in Crimea as a result, said Sergei Markov, a pro-Kremlin analyst, and over the weekend there were reports of widespread gasoline shortages. Russia has fired waves of ballistic missiles, cruise missiles, and drones at Ukraine in recent weeks, including what many Ukrainians said was one of the worst strikes on Kiev since the start of Russia's full-scale invasion in February of 2022. Quoting again, clearly the announced strikes and the recent actions of Russia in relation to Kiev are a reaction not just to the recent strike of Ukraine on the college in Luhansk, but also a reaction to the expanding geography of Ukraine drones and missiles, as well as the slowed military offensive, said a Russian academic close to senior Russian diplomats who spoke on the condition of anonymity. Putin appears to still think that Russian forces can seize the remaining territory in the Donetsk region in eastern Ukraine within several months, the academic said, and on this basis restart talks to end the conflict. But the academic said, we don't see this. May is coming to an end, and it's clear that if additional efforts are not made, then we can only speak of stagnation. Tatiana Stanovaya, a senior fellow at the Carnegie Russia Eurasian Foundation, said events seem to be turning against Russia. Russia's military advantage is beginning to dissipate, and Ukraine is expanding the geography of strikes and their intensity, while the U.S. has taken a pause in the negotiations, Stanovaya said. All of this creates the feeling that things are not moving in the direction Putin wants. She added, to a great degree, escalation is the only way to respond to a situation which you can't control. And I will now be moving on to a second article. And this is a little bit different tack, not about war. It falls under national. And the headline, Texas Settlement Papers Describe Nation's First Gender, and then in quotes, it says, Detransition Clinic. This is written by Molly Hennessy Fisk. Houston. The nation's first, again, in quotes, detransition clinic will provide an array of medical treatment, including surgery, fertility counseling, psychotherapy, and speech pathology, to patients who have received gender transition care before the age of 21, according to a previously unreleased settlement agreement with the Texas State Attorney General's office. The agreement between State Attorney General Ken Paxton, Republican, and Texas Children's Hospital in Houston, coordinated with the Justice Department, ended a three-year investigation into the hospital's treatment of transgender youth. Under the terms of the settlement announced last month, the hospital will pay $10 million to the state to resolve allegations of improper billing to the state's Medicaid program, ban five doctors from practicing at the facility, and permanently and irrevocably cease providing any sex-rejecting procedures. The 10-page settlement, obtained Monday by the Washington Post through a public records request to the Attorney General's office, it details how the detransition clinic must be run. Under the agreement, Texas Children's, the nation's largest pediatric hospital, will create its detransition clinic within 90 days of the settlement. The clinic's services, provided at no cost for 5 years, will include a patient navigator to coordinate care across departments. Those departments include endocrinology, surgery, primary care, fertility counseling, psychiatry, speech pathology, and social work to assist with insurance and legal name changes. Services will be provided to patients who have received gender transition care before age 21 and obstetric gynecology care for those over age 21. The detransition clinic will formalize the supportive multidisciplinary services we already deliver to all patients who need our care, Texas Children's said in a statement Monday. This simply provides structure and a name for the services we currently provide. The agreement mandates that the hospital's medical staff amend their bylaws within 90 days to require that staff and prospective appointees be evaluated on compliance with the new ban on sex-rejecting procedures, and that anyone who violates it will automatically relinquish their position, according to the agreement. The clinic's director will report directly to the hospital's chief compliance officer. The detransition clinic will have its own page on the hospital's website and a gift designation on the hospital's fundraising webpage, the agreement stipulated. And any donations must be used to fund free treatment at the clinic beyond 5 years. Texas Children's also agreed to maintain a list of patients who had received gender transition care and have its compliance department audit the list annually to confirm compliance with state and federal laws and with this agreement. The agreement did not stipulate that the list remain confidential. We abide by HIPAA, and protecting patient privacy is one of our top priorities, the hospital statement said, referring to the Health Insurance Portability and Accountability Act, a federal law created to protect health records from being disclosed without patients' consent. When the settlement was announced in May, Texas Children's said in a statement that Officials made the difficult decision to settle with the Attorney General's office to protect our resources from endless and costly litigation following an investigation into the hospital's billing practices. Paxton announced he was investigating the hospital in May of 2023, alleging gender transition care constituted child abuse under state law after a doctor leaked transgender children's medical records. The state also accused the hospital of Medicaid fraud and submitting false billing claims to conceal gender transition care. Such care was still legal in Texas at the time, although state lawmakers outlawed it in September of 2023. Federal prosecutors initially charged the doctor who leaked the children's records with 4 felony counts of wrongful disclosure of individually identifiable health information, but the charges were later dismissed. I applaud Texas Children's Hospital for changing course and committing to being a part of the solution, Paxton, who is running for U.S. Senate, said last month in announcing the settlement. The Justice Department has issued administrative subpoenas seeking records from more than 20 providers of gender transition care to minors. And last month, a New York City hospital said it was one of several to have received a grand jury subpoena from a federal prosecutor in Texas seeking information about youths who received gender-related medical care. A report commissioned by the Trump administration concluded that the risks of gender transition care outweigh the benefits. The Department of Health and Human Services has proposed rules that would bar federal funding to hospitals that provide such treatments to young people. There's an intense debate about when young people should be able to get medical interventions, as more have sought gender transition care. Some systematic reviews have suggested the evidence for the benefits and risks of pediatric transition is insufficient. Supporters of transition care for youths have pointed to its widespread endorsement by U.S. medical organizations. Regret is inordinately rare among transgender youth, said Marissa Landinsky, a clinical professor of pediatrics at Stanford University's medical school. Landinsky practiced for a decade in Birmingham, where she treated several hundred youths until Alabama's ban on transition care for minors fully took effect in 2024. Only 2 or 3 decided they wanted to pursue a different treatment path, she said, and even they didn't regret the care they had received. Landinsky said she was flummoxed by the agreement's description of the clinic. It's not clear to me what care will be delivered and who will be delivering that care, she said, given that these specialists and the teams best suited to provide the care they articulate were terminated as part of this same settlement. Interesting. And we move on. The final article I will be reading for you today is under the category of intelligence. The headline, Trump picks mortgage chief Bill Pulte to lead on national intelligence. The photograph of Mr. Pulte, who spoke to the reporters at the White House last year. This article is written by Warren P. Strobel and Lauren Kaori Gurley. President Donald Trump on Tuesday announced he was appointing Bill Pulte as acting director of national intelligence, tapping a staunch political supporter who heads a federal mortgage regulation agency, but has no intelligence experience. In selecting Pulte for the intelligence czar post, Trump turned to a reliable political ally who was a leading voice in trying to oust then Federal Reserve Chair Jerome H. Powell, and who has pursued mortgage fraud accusations against the president's Democratic foes. Pulte will replace, at least temporarily, Tulsi Gabbard, who announced her resignation last month, saying she was leaving the administration to attend to her husband after he was diagnosed with a rare bone cancer. Gabbard said in her resignation letter that she intended to stay in the position through June 30. Pulte's appointment was greeted with alarm by Democratic lawmakers and former intelligence officials who voiced concern that his record of doing Trump's bidding could lead to abuses within the powerful but traditionally nonpartisan U.S. intelligence community. Frighteningly, he's got more of a platform at the Office of the Director of National Intelligence than he did as a housing regulator, Representative Jim Himes, Democrat of Connecticut, said in an interview. There's a lot of opportunity for mischief here. Pulte will have responsibility for thousands of intelligence personnel, as well as the safety of U.S. citizens, said Himes, ranking Democrat on the House Intelligence Committee. The National Counterterrorism Center is part of the intelligence czar's office. It remains unclear how Trump chose Pulte for the acting DNI job, which originally had been awarded to Gabbard's top deputy, former CIA officer Aaron Lucas. The president chooses the best and most talented people to serve in his cabinet, White House spokesman Davis Ingles said. Bill Pulte is a great selection, and he will do a great job on behalf of the American people. The 2004 law establishing ODNI says that anyone nominated for appointment as Director of National Intelligence shall have extensive national security expertise. Pulte has no time in the military, no time in Congress, no time in the diplomatic corps, no time in law enforcement. Senator Mark R. Warner of Virginia, the top Democrat on the Senate Intelligence Committee, said at a hearing Tuesday, "It is an insult." Trump said in a post on Truth Social that Pulte, director of the Federal Housing Finance Agency, has deep experience in managing the most sensitive matters in America, the safety and soundness of the markets, and over $10 trillion at Fannie Mae Freddie Mac, a substantial increase from where it was just 12 months ago. Pulte, he said, will remain director of the FHFA and chairman of Fannie Mae and Freddie Mac, two government-supported agencies that assist home buying and mortgage liquidity. The director of national intelligence oversees and coordinates 18 U.S. spy agencies, but has no operational role in covert intelligence gathering programs. Gabbard, once a Democratic presidential candidate who left the party and supported Trump's 2024 election bid, shrank the intelligence czar's office and turned it toward supporting Trump's political domestic priorities. She tried to rewrite the history of Russia's intervention in the 2016 presidential election as a treasonous conspiracy concocted by President Barack Obama and his aides, and was involved in at least two instances of securing materials related to the 2020 presidential election, which Trump falsely claims he won. Pulte's nomination comes as Congress prepares to vote on reauthorizing a controversial electronic surveillance program under Section 702 of the Foreign Intelligence Surveillance Act, which allows the government to collect from U.S. communications firms the texts, emails, and phone calls of foreigners living overseas without a warrant.

0: against my Democratic colleagues and, frankly, some of my Republican colleagues, he said. It is unclear whether Trump will ask the Senate to confirm Pulte. Republican reaction to the appointment was muted. Senate Majority Leader John Thune, Republican of South Dakota, said of Pulte's appointment that if he is to take the position permanently, he'll have to go through a confirmation process and hearings and everything else. So we'll see. When asked if he's concerned about Pulte's appointment, given his history of using mortgage records to prosecute some of Trump's foes, Thune said, "We don't need a weaponized DNI. We need professionals there." Over the past year, Pulte has made a name for himself as a Trump loyalist willing to bring aggressive legal action against Trump's political foes. Pulte played a key role in accusations of mortgage fraud against New York Attorney General Letitia James, Democrat, Senator Adam Schiff, Democrat of California, and Democratic-appointed Federal Reserve Governor Lisa Cook. Trump cited Pulte's fraud allegations when he moved to fire Cook last year. Schiff and Cook have not been charged, and the case against James was rejected by a grand jury. Pulte also pushed for removing Powell, drafting a termination letter and sharing a prop resembling a wanted poster featuring the Fed official at a meeting with the president at Trump's Mar-a-Lago estate. In September, Pulte reportedly got into a fight with Treasury Secretary Scott Bessent at a party. Pulte's approach to leading a federal housing finance agency was unconventional from the start. A few days into the job in March last year, Pulte overhauled the boards of Fannie and Freddie, made himself the chairman of both companies, and axed top staffers. And on it goes, ladies and gentlemen. That'll be the end of the readings for this morning from me. Have a good week, and I'll be speaking with you next Wednesday. Be well.
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1: Welcome to the reading of the New York Times for Monday, June 1st, 2026. As a reminder, Radio Eye is a reading service intended for people who are blind or have other disabilities that make it difficult to read printed material. Your reader is Mary Fullington. We'll start today's reading with the Merriam-Webster word of the day, which is palatable. Palatable is an adjective, spelled P-A-L-A-T-A-B-L-E. Palatable describes something that has a pleasant or agreeable taste, or that is pleasant or acceptable to someone. Here are some examples. Our group was pleasantly surprised that the food options at the local fair were actually palatable this year. Given the traffic downtown, traveling by train is a palatable alternative to driving. And a final example from Edna Bonholm of the New Republic on March 6, 2026. Toni Morrison's work was not meant to be a palatable salve. Instead, surprise and provocation are the ingredients of her fiction. The Merriam-Webster word of the day, palatable. Now we will read the front page headlines from today's print edition of the New York Times. After voting decision, a month of political earthquakes across the South. As Republicans rush to redraw the region's congressional maps, some voters are confused and concerned, and civil rights activists are gearing up for the fight of a generation. You can't stop this data center, a mom was told. She won't quit. Cassie Solberg has concerns about a proposed complex the size of 3,800 football fields near her home. Trust us, the developer says. Among Mamdani's priorities, economic development seems low on the list. Mir Zoran Mamdani has not filled the vacant role of president of the Economic Development Corporation, deepening concern over his attention to the New York City economy. Visiting hours to resume at Delaney Hall Detention Center after protests. Governor Mikey Sherrill and other New Jersey elected officials have urged calm as demonstrators clashed with police while protesting conditions at the Immigration Detention Center. First article. After voting decision, a month of political earthquakes across the South. As Republicans rush to redraw the region's congressional maps, some voters are confused and concerned, and civil rights activists are gearing up for the fight of a generation. By Emily Cochran and Rick Rojas. Emily Cochran and Rick Rojas, who cover the South, reported this article from Montgomery and Selma, Alabama, Baton Rouge, Louisiana, Nashville, and Atlanta. It is a confusing moment to be a voter in the South. Republican leaders across the region have redrawn congressional maps at breakneck speed in the month since the Supreme Court weakened the Voting Rights Act, leading primaries to be postponed, a veteran House member to abandon his reelection bid, and new candidates to charge into races ahead of the November midterms. The outcome could be the most sweeping reconfiguration of the region's political landscape in at least a generation, pushing what was already a largely red swath of the country more firmly into the Republican column and jeopardizing the political careers of a number of black Democrats. In the meantime, the rush to redistrict is stoking a fierce debate over what representation should look like in the South, as well as more pragmatic questions about district boundaries that are shifting, or may soon shift, under voters' feet. Quote, "They literally have created chaos," said Mayor Chas Mulder of Columbia, Tennessee, a Democrat whose home was drawn out of the Tennessee district where he had spent months running for Congress when Republican state lawmakers adopted a new map in early May. Quote, "It's the voter that loses in this kind of partisan gamesmanship." Recent redistricting efforts have not been limited to the South, nor have Republicans been behind all of them. But President Trump pushed the party to adopt the strategy even before the Supreme Court ruling, recognizing the uphill battle that Republicans faced to maintain their slim House majority in the midterms. Texas began the current redistricting wars last summer at the behest of Mr. Trump, drawing a new map in an effort to flip 5 House seats to Republicans. Democrats in California responded in kind, and several other states followed last fall. But it was the Supreme Court ruling late last month that set off the frenzy in the South, where the Voting Rights Act had long protected a handful of districts with a majority of black voters who have largely elected black Democrats. About 60% of black Americans live in the South, a share that has grown in recent years in a reversal of the exodus from the region during the Great Migration, according to an analysis by the Brennan Center for Justice, a public policy institute. At least a third of the population is black in Georgia, Louisiana, and Mississippi, as is 1 in 4 voters in Alabama. But while Republicans fully control almost every southern state, the region remains racially polarized, as most of the districts with a majority of black voters lean Democratic and have elected black representatives. They include James E. Clyburn of South Carolina and Benny Thompson of Mississippi, who have both served more than 3 decades in Congress. Georgia has 4 black members of the House. As recently as 2024, rulings tied to the Voting Rights Act paved the way for the creation of new districts in Alabama and Louisiana that black Democrats won. But in its ruling last month, the Supreme Court rejected Louisiana's congressional map as unconstitutional. The court's conservative supermajority agreed with plaintiffs in a lawsuit that race had illegally been used as a primary factor in drawing the second majority black district, which Representative Cleo Fields won in 2024, flipping it from Republican to Democrat. The ruling significantly raised the bar for proving discrimination against minority voters under the Voting Rights Act. Within hours, it set off a redistricting frenzy across the South, with Tennessee, Louisiana, and Alabama quickly moving to eliminate districts with large concentrations of black voters. The Florida legislature approved a map on the day of the ruling that eliminated 4 Democratic-held districts, diluting the voting power of black and Hispanic voters in several regions. In states like Mississippi, where primaries had already been held, Georgia, where early voting had started, and South Carolina, where lawmakers failed to reach agreement on a new map before early voting began last week, top officials vowed that the coming midterm elections would be the last to use their current maps. The ruling also surfaced a fraught debate about just how far the South has been able to move beyond the racism of the region's past, where segregation-era poll taxes, literacy tests, and other disenfranchisement tactics were used to deny basic rights to black voters. Quote, vast social change has occurred throughout the country and particularly in the South, Justice Samuel A. Alito, Jr. wrote for the majority in the ruling. In interviews around the region, though, many black voters said the ruling worried them deeply. Quote, they're trying to bring us back, said Janet Tobias, 70, sitting outside a Louisiana State Capitol hearing room where lawmakers were debating new district lines one recent evening. Noting attempts by Mr. Trump and other conservative lawmakers to roll back diversity efforts and the teaching of black history, she said she feared that, quote, we are not going to have anyone behind those doors speaking up on our behalf. To hear some black lawmakers tell it, some of their most important duties are delivering funds to communities that have been chronically overlooked and underserved, and guaranteeing that the perspective of a black Southerner is present when consequential decisions are being made in Washington. Quote, sometimes people don't bother to read my resume or look at my record. They just see a picture and see my skin color. Mr. Clyburn, once the number three Democrat and still viewed as a power broker, said in an interview. He added, quote, let the work I do speak for me. For some voters and officials, however, the ruling was a validation that race should never have been a factor in determining representation. Quote, people are talking about race and all this other stuff. I don't think it was ever built that way, said Ben Lilly, chairman of the Republican Executive Committee in Iberia Parish, Louisiana. Quote, everyone has an opportunity here, you know, so run it. Run it to win it. In some states, as lawmakers debated new maps, absentee ballots had already been distributed, and early voting was set to begin. At least one Louisiana congressional office was flooded with calls asking if voting had been canceled altogether. Campaigns have been canceled, started, or relaunched under new district lines that did not exist a month ago. In Alabama, a week after primary elections were held for most races, residents in four congressional districts are waiting for the Supreme Court to weigh in on which map can be used in an August special election. The current one, with two districts held by black Democrats, or a previous one the legislature wants to revert to, with just one district containing a large number of black voters. The Republicans redrawing the maps have swatted away accusations of racism, insisting they were focused on delivering their party even more of a political advantage. The Supreme Court has repeatedly upheld partisan gerrymandering in recent years. In Tennessee, where the majority black city of Memphis was split this month among three new districts that lean Republican, several Republicans downplayed concerns about how the city's black and Democratic voters would be represented moving forward. Quote, just because that you may not have voted for that person doesn't mean you're not represented, said Cameron Sexton, the Tennessee House Speaker, in an interview. Dana Brown, a voter in Irmo, South Carolina, saw it differently. She opposed South Carolina lawmakers' redistricting push, saying it would marginalize the voices of racial minorities. Quote, they're not wanting to hear black voters' voices, and that's something that we fought for forever, Ms. Brown, 42, said after voting in the state's Democratic primary on Wednesday. Quote, you should be able to hear everybody's side and come to a common ground. Some voters said they were, more than anything, put off by the loss of political competition in their states. Edward Galloway, a Republican in Columbus, Georgia, said he agreed with excluding race as a factor in determining district lines, But he also called gerrymandering, quote, one of the biggest threats to democracy we have. Quote, we're a long way from representing communities, which is what we really ought to be about. Mr. Callaway, 71, said. Others, including Jeff Holcomb, a Republican in Chapin, South Carolina, said they were annoyed at lawmakers for trying to pass new maps so close to primary elections. Quote, I don't want it to happen this late in the cycle. Mr. Holcomb, a 66-year-old military veteran, said, people have already voted. With little political power at the state level in the South and on the brink of losing more seats in Congress, black elected officials, faith leaders, and activists are still grappling with how to move forward. Earlier this month, a number of them organized a pilgrimage to Selma and Montgomery, Alabama, cities regarded as sacred for their civil rights history, to rally for a new fight over representation. Quote, this is about how we build power in the South and together to change this country. State Representative Justin J. Pearson, who faces an uphill battle as he runs for Tennessee's redrawn 9th Congressional District, said at the Montgomery gathering. For others, it was a matter of continuing to vote and urging others to do the same, and there were early signs of an energized electorate in several southern states. In South Carolina, the first day of early voting more than doubled the previous record for highest turnout in a single day. In New Orleans, a recent town hall hosted by Representative Troy Carter, a Democrat of New Orleans, was standing room only. And elsewhere, several voters said the ruling had pushed them to become more involved politically. Quote, you wonder if there's anything that can be done at this point, said Nettie Ramsey, 58, after casting her primary vote during her lunch break in Montgomery on Tuesday. But actually, I don't ever want to see us stop fighting for our rights. We've come a long way, she added. We have a ways to go. Next article. You can't stop this data center, a mom was told. She won't quit. Cassie Solberg has concerns about a proposed complex the size of 3,800 football fields near her home. Trust us, the developer says. By Juliet McCour, reporting from Broadview and Billings, Montana. At the top of a gravel road inside a small aluminum-clad building, Cassie Solberg arrived at another town council meeting in Broadview, Montana, causing trouble. This time, the mayor threatened to call the sheriff. Miss Solberg was at it again, demanding information about a Houston company's plan to build a behemoth 5,000-acre AI data center campus near her rural property. The development, part of a nationwide boom in facilities that can power artificial intelligence, would be the size of about 3,800 football fields. Her face grew red when Broadview's mayor gruffly turned down her request to host a public forum about the data center. Because the property was outside the town limits, quote, it doesn't affect us, he said. Quote, it affects your residents, Miss Solberg said, leaning forward in her chair, frustrated that the council members didn't share her unease that the project could destroy the area's traditions of farming and ranching that have endured for generations. One of only two members of the public at the meeting last month, she asked, has anyone on the town council signed a non-disclosure agreement with the developer that would keep them silent about the project? The mayor said the council wasn't obliged to answer the public's questions at the town meetings. according to what the town's lawyer had told him. One council member leaped from her chair to confront Miss Solberg, nearly nose to nose, demanding that she leave. Another council member, the mayor's sister, said the group had no power over whether the data center would come to Broadview. Quote, "You can't stop it," she said. Still, Miss Solberg, 43, is trying to stop it, or at least slow it down until some questions are answered. She is stepping into an increasingly common role for residents in rural communities throughout the United States where data centers are planned. The fledgling gadfly taking on big tech, racing against the clock to rouse concerns among neighbors over construction projects so large they have no precedent. Developers and the tech companies behind the quick and quiet proliferation of data centers often respond with little transparency, asking communities to simply trust them while sharing no official plans. Quote, "I think they count on us being dumb country people and us not pushing back," Ms. Solberg said. "But by the time you figure out what these companies are planning to do, they've got the data centers built already." The Cassie Solbergs of the country might not have the financial might, political power, or legal arsenal needed to beat back the multi-billion dollar projects catalyzed by the world's most powerful companies. But they do have a fierce loyalty to their way of life and their land. Can a stay-at-home mother of six thwart one of the biggest developments in her state's history? On one side of Miss Solberg's 21-acre property, the jagged teeth of the snow-capped Crazy Mountains rise from the horizon. Everywhere else is an endless jigsaw of green and tan fields and farms, home to antelope, deer, and prairie dogs. Coyotes howl at night, but the loudest sound on most days is the wind whooshing through the grass, the white noise of the Great Plains. Quote, "It's very peaceful here, and we just want to live simply," Miss Solberg said with a sigh last month, as she pitched hay to her horses, while meadowlarks sang in the distance. Quote, "That's exactly what we're looking for. But will we be able to live like this anymore?" Miss Solberg and her family moved here in November from Idaho for her husband's job, bringing their menagerie, 12 chickens, 12 ducks, 2 horses, 3 cats, 4 dogs, including one 140-pound Anatolian shepherd who greets every visitor at the car door, and their milk cow, Lily. Their 8-year-old daughter, Zoe, was their only child who made the trip. Their older children were already out of the house. They sought solitude and freedom in Montana, and founded outside Broadview a town of about 140 people with one restaurant, one gas station, and no stoplights along a lonely 2-lane highway that leads to Billings, the state's most populated city, 30 miles away. Miss Solberg homeschools Zoe in the dining room while the scent of homemade sourdough bread rises from the oven. On Tuesdays, they head to a children's Bible club in Lavina, the next town over, 14 miles away. Wednesdays are for 4-H club and ballet. Miss Solberg had dreams of her 5 other children moving onto the property with their own families someday. Then, on January 4, she saw a video on the town's Facebook page. A local activist whose daughter attends the town's only school was inviting people to meetings about AI data centers. Quote, These AI centers are like something we've never seen before, the woman said on the video. Ms. Solberg turned to her husband, Brendan. They wondered, what's a data center? Questions were racing through Ms. Solberg's head later that month as she sat among more than 100 people in an auditorium at Rocky Mountain College in Billings, where the local activist, Carrie Olson, and several environmental experts spoke about the recent wave of data center activity in Montana. At least three large data centers and many small ones have been proposed for the state, lured by tax breaks, vast open land, and Governor Greg Gianforte, who has tried to make Montana a hub for AI. So many people came to the meeting that some were stuck in the hallway trying to listen in. Quote, people are very upset. Ann Hedges, executive director of the Montana Environmental Information Center, a nonprofit that hosted the gathering and others around the state, later said, quote, we are seeing a response that in my 32 years I've never seen. An MC introduced the speakers. Quote, I have assurances from all of them that they did not use ChatGPT to write their presentations, she said, getting a laugh before the tone shifted. Ms. Solberg took notes. A data center is a warehouse-sized building that holds a sea of computer servers that run day and night, collecting, processing, and storing data for the internet. Giant ones are needed to run AI models that teach computers to think like humans. The chief executive of Quantica Infrastructure, the developer of the Broadview project, has said on a podcast that the campus would have 12 to 16 buildings, 200,000 to 300,000 square feet each. Data centers need a lot of water. In some cases, more water than a small city needs, because the servers create intense heat and require continuous cooling. This could be disastrous for Broadview, Ms. Solberg thought, because water is precious there. Many residents struggle with low water flow. They don't do laundry and shower at the same time. She also learned that data centers require a massive amount of electricity. Northwestern Energy, Montana's largest power provider, signed a letter of intent to provide up to 1,000 megawatts to Quantica's Broadview data center, enough to power every home in the state on an average day, and then some. A document appeared on the video monitor showing the letter of intent from Northwestern regarding Quantica's project. Ms. Hedges said about the only thing not redacted, quote, is the language that says, this is confidential. The company said discretion was necessary to protect business strategies. Ms. Solberg said she couldn't help but be suspicious. A few seats away from her were Charlie Baker, the chief financial officer of Quantica, and Jess Peterson, a lobbyist and management consultant, who is the local face of Big Sky Digital Infrastructure, the arm of Quantica that is developing the Broadview project. Ms. Solberg noticed the company's logo in one of their jackets and sneaked glances at them. The two men listened to the presentations, but never spoke. A Broadview Town Council member's garage was renovated recently. Now it's the local headquarters for Big Sky Digital Infrastructure, which holds weekly office hours to give community members a chance to talk to company representatives about the data center.

I attended an office hours session last month to interview Mr. Peterson. Inside, a whiteboard featured a welcome sign drawn by Mr. Peterson's two daughters in middle school cursive. Another sign said, "Go Pirates," for the town school. Mr. Peterson said Quantica had gone out of its way to have, quote, complete transparency about its project, which he said would be, quote, a data center done right. He acknowledged that some residents might be concerned about information they had learned from environmental groups objecting to the data center's potential use of water and electricity. But the public just has to trust that Quantica will do right by them, he said. They are partners in this. Everyone will know more, he told me, when Quantica signs a contract with a tech company to use the facility. That announcement would come by the end of the year. Besides, Mr. Peterson said, much of the apprehension over the data center comes from people who are afraid of AI more broadly, as if, quote, Big Brother is going to take over. Those people, he added, have no role in this conversation. What Mr. Peterson could tell me now, he said, was that the project would have minimal impact on the land and the people who live nearby. And residents wouldn't have to pay for a thing. He offered no guarantees, but said the project would bring its own power, at least some of it, from solar and natural gas. Despite what opponents have been saying, and despite the information gleaned from data centers around the world, Mr. Peterson said the Broadview site would need, quote, not that terribly much water. It will bring jobs, he said. Thousands of temporary workers could descend on Broadview for the construction. The number of permanent jobs would be 30, 40, 100, he doesn't know for sure. But he described them as good-paying jobs that would not require specialized training or a college education. Jobs like janitors, maintenance workers, or security guards. He likened it to, quote, being a miner, but not having to grab a drill. Generations of families could stay in Broadview because people would not have to move to make a living, as many are doing now. They could say, quote, oh my gosh, I could push a broom and come home to my home in Lovina that I love, and my kids can do that. For anyone who doesn't like the idea of living next to a data center, he added, quote, there's probably a county up the road that doesn't have one. He said the eventual deal will include, quote, community benefits package, which could help Broadview pay for things like its problematic wastewater lagoon. The Montana Department of Environmental Quality issued the town a violation in March for longstanding issues at the site, demanding compliance. Remediation could cost millions. The mayor has said the town had no official business with Quantica, but Mr. Peterson said town officials did ask the company for financial help with its lagoon, recalling them saying, quote, it's a big cost for the community. We're in a big deficit now. Of course, the company would help, Mr. Peterson said. He said he had been checking with the town council to see how its requests for loans and grants were going, and that a town councilwoman visited him every week to chat. Quantica also has been putting money toward school functions like concessions at sporting events and town causes, including the emergency squad. Last fall, it bought a hog that had been raised by a member of Broadview's 4-H club and turned it into pork for the school's lunches. Quote, nothing is more rewarding than bringing homegrown Montana pork to the kids right here in Broadview, the company said in a social media post. Quote,
We would like some guardrails on this project out in Broadview, she said, asking for the county to pass an interim zoning ordinance so it could have time to study the project's impact. We'd like transparency, accountability, and protections. As Ms. Solberg read her exhaustive research about the effects of data centers on things like water, air temperature, and electricity, the commissioners grew antsy. How much longer? One said. Ms. Solstice had some allies. Rick Eaton, a knife maker who raises horses, was one of more than a dozen people at the hearing in favor of Ms. Solberg's zoning request. Quote, she has been carrying a heavy load, especially being right there near where the data center will be, he said later. 20 years ago, Mr. Eaton and his wife, Marie, moved to an 1,100-acre ranch northeast of Broadview from the fast-paced world of the West Coast. Quote, we live here for a reason, and that's to get away from these big businesses, big government, and technology. So it's frustrating that they tracked us down and showed up at our doorstep anyway, he said. His main worries are that the data center will cause his wells to go dry and make his electric bills unaffordable. Tim Whiff is the president of the Mountain View Hutterite colony outside town, where his group of German-speaking Anabaptists live on a communal farm. He begged the commissioners to protect residents. If the data center affects the aquifer, what will the 140 people in his colony do? Their lives and businesses are tied to the land. They have 160 dairy cows and 19,000 chickens. They sell eggs to Walmart. And they ship 1,800 pigs a week to other states. The farm needs a lot of clean water. Quote, these people do think we are stupid, he said. But where do people think their eggs and milk come from? People like us. The county denied Ms. Solsberg's request. To pause the development of the data center. Every day, Ms. Solsberg sits at her desk that looks out onto miles of prairie and reads about people across the country who have succeeded in hindering data centers. They're storming into town hall meetings, recalling politicians who don't endorse moratoriums, lobbying for state legislation. She has been desperately trying to get that kind of traction in Broadview. There have been no breakthroughs yet. Quote, I hope I will be able to make a difference, she said, but you know, I'm just not sure. The Montana legislature meets only once every 2 years and is not set to convene again until January. The data center construction might be well on its way before state lawmakers offer help, she said. Her fellow Broadview area residents aren't exactly galvanizing behind her efforts. Residents who meet most mornings at the Homestead Inn, the only restaurant for miles, say they don't know what all the fuss is about. Sipping coffee and snacking on homemade glazed potato donuts called Spud Nuts last month, the group decided that people should not be protesting a project that might not happen. Other projects for that land have come and gone, they said. Quote, why do they keep bothering us, said Roger Schwartz, the mayor, whose brother Dwayne owns the restaurant. They're just too much. It's all too much. Yet Ms. Solberg continues to show up at every town council and county commissioner's meeting. Quote, I'm still there. I'm still here, she told the town council at its last session. The Yellowstone County commissioners suggested that Ms. Solberg pursue a special zoning ordinance that citizens can initiate to protect the health, safety, and welfare of county residents.
quote. "Is that a red herring?" she asked them, adding that their apparent apathy has been deflating. She wondered out loud if they were sending her on a wild goose chase. The citizen-led zoning permit requires approval from at least 60% of the landowners whose properties border the data center land. And Ms. Solberg and her husband have been trying to get those ranchers and farmers to sign petitions in support of it. But that has been a challenge. This time of year, ranchers are busy branding and castrating their calves. A few have declined because they've leased their land to Quantica. Ms. Solberg invites the landowners, 20 of them, to a weekly video call to discuss the zoning regulations she must formulate to create a special district. Only one family has shown up. With just days left to file the paperwork with the county, she drove 6 hours round trip to save an hour's old calf whose mother was sent to slaughter. She then stayed up past midnight to try to draft the regulations. A daunting assignment for someone with no legal background. She has felt growing pressure. Last week, Quantica announced a new plan to generate not just 1,100 megawatts of power for the Broadview campus, but more than 7,000 megawatts. That's more power than is generated by the Grand Coulee Dam, the largest power plant in the country. If Quantica uses all of that power in Broadview, the site would be one of the biggest data center campuses in the world. Quote, "There's a monster coming," Ms. Solberg said. "I'm just trying to warn everyone about it." Next article. Among Mamdani's priorities, economic development seems low on the list. Mir Zoran Mamdani has not filled the vacant role of president of the Economic Development Corporation, deepening concerns over his attention to the New York City economy. By Dana Rubenstein, Sally Goldenberg, Jeffrey C. Mays, and Emma Goldberg. Over the course of his early tenure as mayor, Zoran Mamdani has filled out City Hall's upper ranks with people he trusts to implement his democratic socialist-inflected agenda in New York City, the nation's financial capital. But one arm of the city government continues to bedevil him. The Economic Development Corporation, whose mission is to leverage city real estate and tax incentives to attract private capital and drive job growth across the five boroughs. 5 months into the mayor's tenure, the nonprofit corporation remains officially rudderless, with City Hall officials considering at least 10 candidates for EDC president, including a consumer protection advocate and pro-business types. But the mayor's team has been unable to coalesce around any of them, illustrating an internal debate over how to direct the organization. The uncertainty surrounding the EDC's leadership and direction has fed the notion, widespread among business leaders and moderate Democratic politicians, that Mr. Mamdani is insufficiently attuned to the health of New York City's economy, and that his inattention potentially comes at his and the city's peril. It also raises larger and more fundamental questions. What kind of economic policy does the mayor want to embrace? And is Mr. Mamdani quietly withdrawing from City Hall's traditional role of courting business and using the EDC's power to support a thriving economic climate in New York? Quote, "I have not heard one statement yet about how it is that the city sees industry growth
how the city wants to maximize talent, and certainly the absence of an EDC head this far into the administration is a concern, said Gregory Morris, the chief executive of the New York City Employment and Training Coalition. When the mayor talks about the economy, he largely talks about his ambitious universal daycare and housing programs, and how they will redound to the city's economic benefit, a prediction some analyses agree with. But some business and workforce development leaders argue that Mr. Mamdani cannot fulfill his vision for a more expansive government without a robust tax-generating economy. They note that affordability requires not just cheaper goods, but also better-paying jobs. And they worry that he has yet to articulate what business growth in the Mamdani area will be at a time when the challenges facing New York's economy are legion. The city's job numbers are lackluster, even as office leasing has strengthened. Some financial sector jobs have migrated to Texas. The war on Iran continues to cast a haze over the country's economic prospects. City officials are eyeing the coming disruptions from artificial intelligence with alarm. International tourism has declined. We have the worst job market we've had in decades outside of a recession, and we are facing the most intense competition we ever have with some parts of the country and to some extent other global capitals, said Mark Levine, the city's comptroller. Quote, and we have the possibility of an economic slowdown ahead, and that's before you deal with the AI disruption. Quote, some of this is out of our hands because these are national and global economic challenges, Mr. Levine continued, but we do have tools at our disposal, and most of those tools are wielded by EDC. Unlike typical city agencies, the Economic Development Corporation, considered a pioneering example of a municipality-run nonprofit designed to drive economic growth, exists outside of the city's typical procurement rules. Its staff is not unionized, and it is perceived as a nimble arm of an otherwise sprawling, sclerotic government. And so, when former Mayor Bill de Blasio wanted to create a citywide ferry system, he turned to the EDC. When the mayor before him, Michael R. Bloomberg, wanted to bring a world-class research university to Roosevelt Island, he deployed the EDC. In 2024, the corporation leveraged city assets to support as many as 6,475 companies, attracting $1.5 billion of private investment, it boasted in a report. Its recent work has included granting tax exemptions to small bore projects, like a family-owned building supply company in Hunts Point, and overseeing large-scale master plans, like the multi-billion dollar Brooklyn Marine Terminal. There, developers intend to build 6,000 units of housing and modernize port operations, a plan Mr. Mamdani's EDC has moved ahead with, despite the opposition of the local Democratic Socialist legislators. One candidate who was interviewed for the position and had worked at the EDC was dismayed to find that the interview questions seemed to suggest a lack of understanding about the function of the organization. The questions focused largely on how it could regulate large corporations. Quote, why don't you just stop for a second and focus on keeping the good things going, said Matthew Hiltzik, a publicist who was appointed by Mr. de Blasio to the board of the EDC and has felt confused by the organization's lack of direction and by the emphasis placed on city-run grocery stores. In a sign that complaints
about the lack of an economic agenda are breaking through. Joe Calvella, a spokesman for the mayor, said on Friday that Mr. Mamdani is currently putting together a business advisory council to provide feedback on the city's economic development plans, a move that may run afoul of Mr. Mamdani's base. Central to many business leaders' concern is how Mr. Mamdani's cabinet, or at least the more democratic socialist-aligned elements of it, seems eager to reshape the way the EDC does business and de-emphasizes economic development. Mr. Mamdani is the first mayor of the 21st century to have no deputy mayor with, quote, economic development in their title. On January 2nd, Julie Sue, then the city's incoming deputy mayor for economic justice, circulated a memo calling for every EDC program to be reevaluated to ensure the corporation was advancing, quote, not just economic growth or economic strength, but justice. Ms. Sue's interests seem to align with those of Lena Khan, the Biden-era Federal Trade Commission leader who helped lead Mr. Mamdani's transition team and has been personally involved in the quest for a new EDC leader. Together, they urged the mayor to consider hiring Rohit Chopra, a former director of the Consumer Financial Protection Bureau, and Ms. Khan's former colleague and co-author. Mr. Chopra was also pushed by leaders of the city chapter of the Democratic Socialists of America, according to a person familiar with the selection process. He has since been scooped up by Governor Gavin Newsom of California to manage a consumer regulatory agency. It is not unheard of for a major city leadership role to remain unfilled this long into a mayor's first year. Mr. Mamdani's predecessor, Eric Adams, did not name a permanent fire commissioner until 10 months after taking office, nor is the EDC incapable of operating without a permanent president. In a recent interview, Gustavo Gordillo, the chair of the DSA chapter in New York City, argued that the EDC should focus on building, quote, social housing, adding, quote, we need an EDC that isn't afraid to fight business leaders to get the best results for the working class of New York City. Quote, the EDC has become a concierge service for a small number of wealthy New Yorkers, a public agency treated like private property, he said. The EDC needs to be completely reimagined as a new agency that, instead of doling out tax breaks, sets the terms of a pro-worker local economy. Ms. Khan declined to comment for this article. Other candidates have had more conventional backgrounds. City Hall has considered David Ehrenberg, a real estate advisor who once worked at the EDC and ran the Brooklyn Navy Yard, the former shipping depot turned city-subsidized haven for industrial startups. The Navy Yard's current president, Lindsey Green, and James Katz, an EDC veteran and economic development advisor to Governor Kathy Hochul. It has also considered Blondell Pinnock, the chief executive of the Bedford-Stuyvesant Redevelopment Corporation, Marissa Lago, a city, state, and federal government veteran who served in senior positions in economic development, planning, and trade. Andrea Batista Schlesinger, a public banking expert and partner at HR&A Advisors, a consulting firm. The corporation's interim president, Jeannie Pack. Cecilia Kushner, another EDC veteran and the chief of staff at Robinhood. And Chaifela Puri, a former EDC board member and the former executive director for global innovation at the Nike Foundation.
Mr. Mamdani and his team's indecisiveness is an apparent reflection of dissension within City Hall between those who consider the EDC an essential mechanism for nurturing business in New York City and those, like Ms. Sue, who are eager to see it also embrace a more regulatory

0: The complaint by the blue states argued that the deal with Total Energies was an illegal use of the judgment fund because it did not settle an existing lawsuit against the government. The suit also accused the government of violating the Outer Continental Shelf Lands Act, which allows the cancellation of an offshore wind lease only after a hearing and a comprehensive review. If the blue states prevail, the court would void the deal with Total Energies, returning the lease to the energy company and the money to the government. But even then, the wind farm off New York might not be built. In November 2024, Patrick Pugliani, the chief executive of Total Energies, said the company would put the project on pause after Mr. Trump was reelected. And Mr. Pugliani said recently that offshore wind is too expensive from our point of view. This concludes the reading of the New York Times for today. Your reader for today has been Dawn Flickinger. If you have any questions, comments, or suggestions concerning this program, please feel free to call us at area code 859-422-6390. 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
1: Hi, this is Bridget with USA Today. Wednesday, June 3rd. Teen summer job outlook is gloomy. Opportunities can be found even though expectations are down. By Rachel Barber. School is almost out for teenagers across the country, and those hoping to land a summer job may have a tough time finding one. Last summer, teen hiring fell to its lowest level in nearly eight decades of Bureau of Labor Statistics data, and forecasters predict it could be even lower this summer. A Challenger, Gray and Christmas report predicts American teens will gain 790,000 jobs across May, June, and July, down from 801,000 last summer. Last month, 5.193 million workers between the ages

of 16 and 19 were employed, down from 5.487 million in April last year, according to BLS data. With fewer teens already on payrolls heading into the busiest hiring months, the runway for a strong summer is narrower than it has been in years, the report said. Why are hiring expectations low? Teens are facing the same challenging low-hire environment as adult job seekers. While U.S. employers added well over 100,000 jobs in March and April, hiring remains concentrated in select sectors, such as healthcare and social assistance, industries not typically known for hiring high schoolers. A few factors are contributing to this low hire environment. The Challenger report identifies four: rising inflation and oil prices pushing up costs for businesses, self-checkout and automation replacing cashier and customer service roles, competition from older workers seeking out similar jobs, and a smaller teen labor force participation rate. It notes that while the rate was near 50% in the 1970s and 80s, today it's 33.8% as teens pursue sports, academic programs, and other opportunities. Brad Sugars, a business coach and founder of Action Coach, added that as entry-level opportunities decline for recent college graduates, teenagers are also competing with them. That college graduate that would have gone and got the full-time job is now going back into that part-time market, Sugars said. How do trends affect hiring? Corey Cantanga, head of economics for the Americas at LinkedIn, explained how the high prices consumers are seeing at gas pumps may affect their teenagers' ability to land a job at their local grocer. You need to get deliveries of bread, of fruit, of vegetables, and in order to get those deliveries, often they have to be driven on a truck, he said. As fuel prices rise, businesses need to make up for those higher delivery costs somewhere. Where do folks cut? They cut in areas where they feel like they can have a little bit more flexibility, and that's often younger workers, Cantanga said. And businesses are contending with more than just rising input costs. Everything in the economy is connected to everything else, indeed, senior economist Corey Stahl said, adding that if people are spending more on gas, they may pull back spending at their local ice cream shop. As a business, you look at that and say, that's really concerning. We're not sure if we should hire at the same capacity, Stahl said. Are there still job opportunities? Hiring trends vary by region, and teens may find more opportunities in tighter labor markets. Nationally, there are a few bright spots. Employment platforms are seeing increased demand for lifeguards amid a years-long shortage. Cantanga said this year, there also appears to be a growing need for shelf stockers, camp counselors, and restaurant hosts and servers. There's likely to be some opportunities still within retail and hospitality, Cantanga said. They're just going to be a bit more targeted, so it's important to know I may not necessarily be able to get that summer assistant manager training role, but maybe that host role is still available. The Challenger report included some tips for teens trying to land a summer role. It advises they start looking now, as June is the most popular month for teen hiring. Tap their friends and families for opportunities. Keep their online presence clean and polish their resumes. College grads who had any work experience on their resume were more than twice as likely to land a job after graduation within 3 months than their peers who didn't. ZipRecruiter economist Nicole Bashad said, adding even first-time job seekers should highlight any work experience they have, a babysitting gig, or if you planned a garage sale for your neighborhood,
or anything that can really show organization and communication. Those skills that employers are really looking for. Ruling protects trans troops. Court rejects Pentagon's moves to expel them. By Cybele Mays Osterman. An appeals court ruled the Pentagon's move to kick transgender troops out of the military violated their rights, calling the policy arbitrary and based upon animus. Two out of three judges on a panel from the U.S. Court of Appeals for the District of Columbia Circuit agreed that the sweeping removal of transgender service members from the military's ranks that the Trump administration implemented last year was unconstitutional. In the majority opinion, Judge Robert Wilkins, who was appointed by former President Barack Obama, wrote that the policy appears to be driven by the bare desire to harm a politically unpopular group, persons who identify as transgender. Judge Justin Walker, who was nominated by President Donald Trump, dissented, writing in the minority opinion that striking down the Pentagon's policy would amount to an unprecedented intrusion into the internal operations of the armed forces. The ruling applies only to the Pentagon's move to expel transgender people serving in the military. It leaves, in effect, a ban on transgender people enlisting. The ruling comes after a group of transgender service members sued the Trump administration over the policy, which Trump ordered soon after he took office for the second time. The Pentagon has since moved to identify and fire thousands of transgender service members in its ranks and barred others from joining. A federal judge put the policy on hold in March 2025, calling it soaked in animus and dripping with pretext. But the Supreme Court ruled 2 months later that it could take effect. Pentagon Chief Pete Hegseth officially issued the ban on transgender people serving in the military in February 2025, effectively reviving an order Trump instituted in his first term. In the interim, former President Joe Biden had scrapped it days after taking office in 2021. Hegseth has said people who experience symptoms of gender dysphoria cannot satisfy the rigorous standards necessary for military service, according to a memo he released last year. He has tied the ban on transgender service members to his sweeping push to eradicate what he has called woke policies throughout the military. Jennifer Levi of the LGBTQ plus rights group GLAD Law, who represents the plaintiffs, applauded the decision. This decisive ruling confirms that the Trump administration has no legitimate basis to discharge transgender service members who have met every demanding standard and proven, time and again, their fitness and dedication to serve, Levi said in a statement. Hegseth wrote in an X post after the ruling, "See you at SCOTUS," using the acronym for the Supreme Court. The military has about 1.3 million active duty personnel, according to data from the War Department, formerly the Defense Department. Though transgender rights advocates say as many as 15,000 transgender people serve in the military, officials say the number is in the low thousands. People who lost jobs over Kirk posts get big payouts. By Drew Pittock and Brianna J. Frank. Settlements totaling more than $1.5 million have been reached so far with people who lost their jobs over social media posts that were critical of prominent conservative activist Charlie Kirk in the wake of his assassination. The free speech cases in Florida, Tennessee, and Indiana highlight a growing debate surrounding the First Amendment, political discourse, and social media.
It's not surprising to see this flurry of settlements. Aaron Turr, the Foundation for Individual Rights and Expressions, Director of Public Advocacy, told USA Today. I think the size and frequency of these settlements shows that violating the First Amendment is expensive. USA Today reported a little more than 2 weeks after Kirk was killed, at least 50 people had lost their jobs in the education sector alone. A Reuters investigation also found that 600 people were fired across the private sector for posts they shared about Kirk. Social media posts lead to firings. Kirk, a prominent conservative activist and founder of the youth organization Turning Point USA, was assassinated September 10, 2025, while answering questions during a campus event at Utah Valley University. His death sparked impassioned responses across the political spectrum. Some lauded the 31-year-old as an almost messianic figure, while others compared him to a Nazi. Many of the posts that criticized or failed to memorialize Kirk were picked up by those on the right and used as fodder in a highly charged culture war. Front and center in that battle was Vice President J.D. Vance, who served as guest host of Kirk's eponymous podcast 5 days after his killing. During the episode, Vance said that people should report anyone who was celebrating Kirk's death to their employer. There have been other events that led to speech-based outrage, including Hamas's October 7, 2023 attack on Israel and George Floyd's murder in 2020. But Turr said what happened in the wake of Kirk's assassination was especially noteworthy because of the government's involvement in many of the cases, which he said escalates the situation. Lawsuits, settlements pile up. In the 8 months since Kirk's death, First Amendment lawsuits have piled up across the country, from South Dakota to Florida and Tennessee to Texas. Here are a few of the most recent settlements. Suzanne Swerk. Ball State University agreed to pay $225,000 to its former health director, Suzanne Swerk, after she was fired for making a critical social media post following Kirk's assassination, according to reporting from Indy Star, part of the USA Today network. Swerk and the American Civil Liberties Union sued Ball State President Jeffrey Mearns last September in federal court, claiming her firing was a violation of her First Amendment rights. "I never regretted the post," Swerk told Indy Star. "I have just as much right to say that as anybody else, and I don't regret it because I still believe the things that I wrote." Joshua Bleich, one of the ACLU attorneys who worked on Swerk's case, added, "If state officials, if government officials, aren't being sufficiently respectful of somebody's First Amendment rights, there's going to come some kind of legal cost." As part of the settlement, Ball State did not admit wrongdoing. In an email sent to university leadership after the settlement was agreed, Mearns stood by his decision to fire Swerk. He said her post resulted in threats to withhold donations and enrollment, and that it was extraordinarily damaging to the university's reputation and exceptionally disruptive to our mission and our people. Brittany Brown. Florida will pay nearly $500,000 to Brittany Brown to settle a free speech lawsuit after she was fired from her state job for a social media post criticizing Kirk after he was killed, per reporting from USA Today. Brown, a biologist who worked for the Florida Fish and Wildlife Conservation Commission, filed a lawsuit after she was fired just days after Kirk was slain. She had reposted another account's post to her private Instagram story.
the post that got Brown in hot water read, "The Whales are deeply saddened to learn of the shooting of Charlie Kirk. Ha ha, just kidding. They care exactly as much as Charlie Kirk cared about children being shot in their classrooms, which is to say, not at all." At the time, the Fish and Wildlife Conservation Commission said Brown's post made light of Kirk's killing. "We have a zero-tolerance policy towards the promotion of violence and hate, and we will not stand for such behavior," the agency said in a post on social media on September 15th. An agency spokesperson declined to comment on the settlement, which includes a $485,000 payout to Brown. Gary Ettinger, an attorney representing Brown, said the case is the result of Brown's refusal to accept that the government gets to decide which opinions its employees are allowed to hold. "These concerning practices underscore the extent to which political pressure from Tallahassee is influencing our state agencies," Brown said in a statement. "FWC employees deserve better, and so do Floridians." Larry Bouchard. A settlement was reached in the case of Larry Bouchard, a former police officer in Tennessee, who was arrested September 22, 2025, and charged with making threats of mass violence after posting a photo of a quote from President Donald Trump in the Facebook comments of a local community group page. He was held on $2 million bail for 37 days. The charge was dismissed in late October, and Bouchard subsequently filed a lawsuit against Perry County, Sheriff Nick Weems, and the investigator who secured the arrest warrant. His incarceration caused him to lose his job in medical transportation and to miss his anniversary and the birth of his grandchild, according to his lawyers. On May 20th, an $850,000 settlement was reached in the case in exchange for dismissing the complaint, according to a news release by TERS organization FIRE, which represented Bouchard. The settlement does not include any admission of wrongdoing on the defendant's behalf. "I am pleased my First Amendment rights have been vindicated," Bouchard said in the statement. "The people's freedom to participate in civil discourse is crucial to a healthy democracy. I am looking forward to moving on and spending time with my family." There are a number of lawsuits related to speech about Kirk's assassination that are still ongoing. FIRE is also representing a state employee whom the Tennessee Department of Commerce and Insurance fired for a comment on a friend's Facebook post saying, "The way you tap dance for white supremacists should be studied." TER hopes that the settlements reached thus far will deter officials from firing or punishing employees for their speech moving forward, despite political pressure or online outrage. That type of ripple effect would pay dividends far beyond the amounts of these individual settlements, he said. A teachable moment. David Keating, president of the Institute for Free Speech, said the firings and subsequent settlements can perhaps be a teachable moment, leading to employers finding a way to publicly distance themselves from employees' controversial speech while defending their First Amendment rights to make such remarks. He said insurance companies oftentimes pay for settlements involving government actors, and that he hopes the Kirk-related lawsuits will lead to more constitutional scrutiny when they write policies for those clients. "Simply asking those questions might help us gain knowledge on the local level on the First Amendment, which unfortunately seems to be sorely lacking," he said. Speaking more broadly, Keating also referenced Republicans' free speech platform in the 2024 election, and noted that many of the Kirk-related speech lawsuits involved public officials in GOP-controlled states.
Kirk himself advocated for free speech, Keating said. And Erica Kirk proclaimed that she had forgiven her husband's assassin at his memorial service in Arizona. If she could find the ability to do that, then certainly an elected official can pattern that behavior, Keating said. Serena returns to tennis on her own terms, by Nancy Armour. Star reminds us women don't have a use-by date. Demanding career with a family, we need to make way for the next generation. Hogwash. So long as our bodies cooperate and advances in medicine make that more and more likely, women can and should continue doing what brings them joy, especially when they're the best in the world at it. Joint pain, one reason Williams stepped away from tennis. Williams stepped away from tennis in 2022, in part because she and husband Alexis Ohanian wanted another child. Daughter Adira was born the following year, and Williams focused on her family and investing in people and ventures who were getting overlooked by traditional sources of funding. But Williams had also been plagued by joint pain that was bad enough to hamper her training since her pregnancy. It probably also kept her from winning more Grand Slams. When she began taking a GLP-1 drug, she realized that not only was she losing weight, but the joint pain was disappearing. Much as a partial knee replacement made it possible for Vaughn to resume her skiing career, this medical advancement opened the door for Williams to play tennis again. Results are not the only measure of comeback. She wants to play. Maybe Williams will win another Grand Slam. If you think she's only coming back to play doubles at the Queen's Club, you don't know Serena Williams. Maybe she won't. That's not the point. The point is, Williams still wants to play, and that is reason enough for her and anyone else to keep going. Why not? Williams' older sister Venus said last summer, when asked why she was playing again after going more than a year between tournaments. Just the pure fun of playing the game, the fun of the challenge, overcoming. When you play, you overcome so many challenges, your opponents, the conditions. A lot of times you have to overcome yourself, Venus Williams said. Those things are very exciting. For too long, the shelf life for women has been our late 30s or early 40s. Even younger for women athletes. You hit a certain age and the world essentially wrote you off. It didn't matter if you had more to give or weren't ready to give up. The world had decided for you that your purpose had been served. But women have stopped accepting a lot of norms lately. We get married and have children later, or not at all. We demand equal compensation. We refuse to accept that what we do, say, and play has less value simply because we're women. Of course, Serena Williams is going to be part of that revolution. She never let anyone define her. Williams' greatness has never just been about her tennis. She's challenged conventions on looks, body type, race, fashion, and finance. She played with power and strength and was unafraid to show it. She spoke her mind on a variety of issues and would not take less than she deserved. Now she's going to show the world that playing past her 40th birthday was just a warm-up. If you have seen any of the videos of Williams hitting in the last couple of months, it is obvious that she can still play, and play well. It should not surprise anyone if she makes a Grand Slam final this year. Her return is an expression of her passion for competition. Valerie Camillo, chair of the Women's Tennis Association, said in a statement, "And I cannot wait to see her face a new generation of top players." Williams has never let anyone define her, and anything. She wants to play tennis again, so she's going to. It's a choice she is making rather than one that's being imposed on her. That alone is a victory for Williams and every other woman.
6 dead after separate shootings in Iowa. Police. Spree happened along Mississippi River. By Tao Wen. A suspected gunman killed 6 people in a shooting spree across a small city in east central Iowa before he was found dead with an apparent self-inflicted gunshot wound, authorities said. In a news release June 1st, the Muscatine Police Department said it was actively investigating a series of homicides at multiple locations within the city. Muscatine, Iowa, which has a population of more than 23,000, lies along the Mississippi River about 67 miles southeast of Cedar Rapids. Today, I simply do not have the words. This act of evil and what it has done to our community. Muscatine Police Chief Anthony Keyes said at a brief news conference. There was no active threat to the community, he said. After receiving a report of a shooting, police said, officers and emergency medical personnel discovered 4 people dead at a residence. In the preliminary investigation, detectives learned there could be additional victims, and officers then found 2 men dead in separate locations. Officers also located the suspect, 52-year-old Ryan Willis McFarland, near the first residence on a trail along the Mississippi River, police said. Preliminary findings indicate the shooting stemmed from a domestic-related dispute, the Muscatine Police Department said in a news release. All victims are believed to be family members of the deceased suspect. The Muscatine Fire Department, Muscatine County Sheriff's Office, Iowa State Patrol, and the Iowa Division of Criminal Investigation are assisting local police in the investigation, Keyes said. The police chief noted investigators were still processing the crime scenes and interviewing witnesses. The Muscatine Police Department asked anyone with information on the shootings to contact the department's major crimes unit. At about 12:12 p.m. local time, June 1st, police said, the Muscatine County Joint Communications Center received a report of a shooting at a residence near the Mississippi River. Officers responded and found 4 people with gunshot wounds. They were pronounced dead at the scene, police said. After the report of the shooting, the Muscatine County 911 Center and Muscatine County Emergency Management asked the public at about 12:46 p.m. local time to avoid the area of the riverfront and the river end side of Park Avenue because of an active investigation. McFarland had left the residence before officers arrived at the scene, police said. Officers found him on the riverfront trail near the pedestrian bridge. He was found with a self-inflicted gunshot wound, police said in the news release. Officers and EMS personnel provided medical aid, but he was pronounced deceased at the scene. Further investigation revealed there may have been more victims linked to the case, police said. Officers later found 2 men dead from apparent gunshot wounds. One man was inside another residence about 2 miles from the first residence, and another man was discovered at a business near the second residence. Police have not released the identities of the victims pending notification of family members. Travelers Exposed to Hantavirus Are Home, by Sarah Manusco. 5 passengers who were repatriated to health facilities in Nebraska for quarantine after potential exposure to hantavirus on the cruise ship MV Hondius returned home late June 1st. CNN and the Associated Press reported. The passengers had been quarantining in Nebraska since leaving the ship May 10th. These people remain symptom-free and have met the criteria established by public health officials
to safely continue monitoring at home, the CDC said Monday, according to CNN. The U.S. government has decided to allow Americans in quarantine to return home as long as their states post a monitor at their homes 24/7 for the remaining 3 weeks of their 6-week quarantine, CNN said Friday. Two of the people who opted to return home for the remainder of the quarantine live near New York City. City Health Commissioner Dr. Alistair Martin told the AP. At a news briefing in mid-May, Dr. David Fitter, incident manager for the CDC's hantavirus response, addressed why the department is not using our federal quarantining authority on people to order quarantines. Our approach is based on risk and evidence. We are working closely with passengers and public health partners to ensure monitoring and rapid access to care if symptoms develop, he said. He added the CDC recommends that people do not travel during the 42-day monitoring period. No positive hantavirus cases tied to the outbreak have been reported in the United States. In mid-May, CDC authorities confirmed that 41 people were being monitored for hantavirus exposure among three main groups. 18 passengers who were repatriated to Nebraska and Georgia. 7 passengers who had left the ship and returned home before the outbreak was identified. 16 people who may have been exposed during travel on flights. Study calls for major action on wildfires. Societies will continue to face escalating risks, by Doyle Rice. It was the best of times, it was the worst of times. First, the good news. A new analysis of global wildfire activity in 2025 shows that the year had the second lowest area burned since 2002. But at the same time, the study also revealed that the world experienced some of the most destructive and deadly fire events in recent history, including the catastrophic Los Angeles fires of January 2025 that killed dozens and burned over 12,000 homes. The study, published on May 31st, highlights an ongoing trend toward wildfires becoming increasingly extreme, costly, and disastrous, both economically and in lives lost. 2025 shows that a quiet fire year globally can still be devastating, said report lead author Matthew Jones of the Tyndall Center for Climate Change Research at the University of East Anglia in the UK. We are seeing a growing disconnect between total area burned and real-world impacts, with risk increasingly determined by fire location, intensity, and exposure, he said in a statement. Catastrophic fires in several countries. According to the study, a series of catastrophic wildfires across Canada, the United States, Europe, and South Korea resulted in more than 300,000 evacuations and over 90 deaths, underscoring the rising societal toll of extreme wildfire events. Financially, 2025 became the costliest year on record for insured wildfire losses globally, with the wildfires accounting for 38% of all insured natural hazard losses. In January 2025, the Los Angeles fires alone were the fifth most costly natural disaster in history in terms of insured losses, at $40 billion and $140 billion in total losses. Nationally, the Palisades and Eden fires in Los Angeles became one of the most destructive wildfire events in U.S. history. Fueled by large stocks of critically dry vegetation and extreme winds, the fires killed 31 people, destroyed nearly 12,000 homes, and forced over 150,000 evacuations.
they also produced hazardous air pollution affecting 10 million residents. A new era of wildfire risk. The report also suggests that the 2025 wildfire season reflects a global shift as savanna fires, mainly in Africa, decline. Extreme and destructive wildfires are increasingly emerging in temperate and high-latitude regions, where fuel-rich forests can burn with unprecedented intensity, and climate-driven drought and heat waves amplify fire weather. Population growth at the wildland-urban boundary also increases exposure, while firefighting resources are strained as multiple regions face simultaneous emergencies. What can be done? In a statement, Jones said the wildfires of 2025 demonstrate that without decisive action, societies will continue to face escalating human, economic, and environmental risks in an era of more extreme fires. The authors said their findings reinforce the need for rapid reductions in fossil fuel emissions to limit further climate warming and far stronger adaptation, including proactive vegetation management. The study was led by the University of East Anglia in the UK and appeared in the peer-reviewed British journal Nature Reviews Earth and Environment. Election-denying Colorado clerk released from prison. Ex-official convicted of crimes tied to tampering. By Natalie Nasa Alund and Aisha Bagchi. Tina Peters, a former Republican county clerk who has falsely denied the results of the 2020 presidential election and who was convicted of crimes tied to tampering with voting machines, was released from prison early on June 1st. Peters, 70, was convicted of giving a man affiliated with MyPillow CEO Mike Lindell access to election software while she served as an official in Mesa County, Colorado. Peters long promoted conspiracies about the 2020 race, which former President Joe Biden won. The Colorado Department of Corrections confirmed Peters' release to the USA Today in an email. Tina Peters was processed for release from CDOC custody today, the agency said, but would not provide additional details regarding her residential placement, reporting schedules, or travel logistics. She was released on parole after serving 606 days in prison. Colorado Governor Jared Polis last month commuted Peters' 9-year sentence. I think it's important to send a message that no matter what your beliefs are and what your speech is, you'll be sentenced fairly under the law. And that's really what was called into question in this case, Polis told USA Today in an exclusive interview. Peters was previously symbolically pardoned by President Donald Trump. Presidents cannot pardon people for state-level crimes. Why was Peters convicted? Prosecutors said Peters used a Mesa County employee's security badge to help the man Lindell was affiliated with gain access to the county's voter systems. Lindell is a longtime Trump ally who has also boosted false conspiracies about the validity of the 2020 election results. A jury found Peters guilty of 3 felony counts of attempting to influence a public servant and 1 count of conspiracy to commit criminal impersonation. She was also convicted of first-degree official misconduct, failure to comply with an order from the Secretary of State, and violation of duty. All misdemeanor charges. I still have a fight to clear my name. The same day she was released, Peters spoke alongside her attorney with longtime Trump ally Steve Bannon in an interview on his War Room podcast.
After 606 days in prison, it's been quite the ordeal. Peter said in the interview, I want to thank God for his faithfulness and getting me through it. Even though Governor Polis reduced my sentence, I still have a fight to clear my name and bring out the truth of why they came after me the way they did, Peter said. It's still a long road. Her comments came after a May 15th social media post in which she apologized and said she made mistakes and plans to support election integrity and promote prison reform lawfully. I have learned and grown during my time in prison, and going forward, I will make sure that my actions always follow the law. Peters wrote in the post on X. DNA helps name suspect in 1983 cold case. Technology catches up to slaying in California, by Celine Martin. California detectives have named a suspect in connection with a cold case dating back over 40 years, in which a man was sexually assaulted and stabbed to death. Oscar Bolanos, 67, has been linked to the slaying of Robert Pangborn, 31, who on May 21, 1983, was found partially clothed and fatally stabbed in Northern California. Although Bolanos died in April 2026, the Sonoma County Sheriff's Office said DNA has confirmed he is the killer they've been looking for all these years. Investigators with the Sonoma County Sheriff's Office frequently review cold cases, and Pangborn's case was one of them, the office said. The killing happened in Guerinville, California, about 20 miles northwest of Santa Rosa, the sheriff's office said. At the time, detectives collected and preserved physical evidence, but were unable to narrow down a suspect. DNA technology was not yet available to law enforcement, the sheriff's office wrote in a news release. Between 2010 and 2023, detectives submitted evidence from Pangborn's case for advanced DNA testing to the Santa Clara County Crime Laboratory, and later the Serological Research Institute in Richmond, California. The passage of time had given investigators access to new methods, and in 2024, 41 years after Pangborn's death, DNA linked Bolanos to his case. The sheriff's office did not say whether or not Pangborn and Bolanos knew each other. On May 29th, the office could not answer questions about whether Pangborn was found dead in his home or somewhere else, nor could the office say who found him after the assault and stabbing. Suspect served time for sexual assault of a child after 1983 killing. Bolanos first came to the United States on a work visa in the early 1980s, the Sonoma County Sheriff's Office said in its news release. In 1992, nearly a decade after Pangborn's assault, Bolanos was arrested in Los Angeles County in connection with the sodomization and sexual assault of a juvenile. As part of the 1992 case, his DNA was entered into law enforcement databases, and he served time in state prison for his offenses, the sheriff's office said. Bolanos was sentenced to 3 years for lewd or lascivious acts with a minor under 14 years old. The California Department of Corrections and Rehabilitation confirmed to USA Today. He got 429 days of credit for time served while awaiting sentencing, and was released on parole on June 14, 1994, after serving his full sentence. Where has the suspect been all this time? When detectives recently began looking into Pangborn's cold case from 1983, they found out Bolanos was released from prison in 1994 and deported to El Salvador. The detectives contacted the Departments of Justice and Homeland Security
as well as the FBI, to determine Bolanos' location. They learned he never returned to the United States after he was deported. Authorities in El Salvador told detectives Bolanos was living near the same village he previously listed on his visa application. The detectives presented the case to the Sonoma County District Attorney's Office so prosecutors could issue an arrest warrant for the murder. The sheriff's office said, Sonoma County detectives also worked with federal authorities and the Salvadoran government to have Bolanos arrested and extradited to the United States to stand trial in Pangborn's case. Federal authorities were trying to take him into custody in April when they learned he had been found dead in his home in El Salvador. Investigators learned he had reportedly been battling cancer and appeared to have died of natural causes. The sheriff's office wrote, although Bolanos will not face prosecution in court, the Sonoma County Sheriff's Office has concluded that the evidence establishes he sexually assaulted and murdered Robert Pangborn. The office continued. Legal battle intensifies over 8647 use after ruling. Trump administration takes on ACLU DC Group by Brianna J. Frank. A legal fight is brewing as President Donald Trump's administration goes beyond former FBI Director James Comey in its effort to clamp down on the term 8647. A federal judge on June 1st granted the Washington, D.C. chapter of the American Civil Liberties Union's request for a restraining order in a free speech lawsuit against the National Park Service after the organization accused a U.S. park police officer of asking a protester to take down an 8647 flag over concerns that it suggested a threat against Trump. Some Trump supporters have interpreted the series of numbers as such because 86 is a slang term that means to throw out or to get rid of, according to Merriam-Webster, and Trump is the 47th U.S. president. The ACLU's Washington, D.C. chapter first filed a complaint in U.S. District Court for the District of Columbia in April on behalf of Accountability Now USA, a group described as an unincorporated association that demands accountability for the Trump administration's efforts to undermine the United States Constitution. The group maintains an ongoing demonstration on public property in Washington, D.C. The ACLU's lawsuit says the agency threatened to revoke the group's protest permit over signs critical of Trump in violation of the First Amendment. Interior Secretary Doug Burgum and Kevin Grease, the superintendent of the National Mall and Memorial Parks, are listed as defendants. The organization requested a preliminary injunction in the case May 26th to bar officials from revoking the group's permit based on the content of its signs. It submitted the temporary restraining order request on May 27th, saying Accountability Now USA was asked to take down the 8647 flag earlier that day. Though officers had approached one of its volunteers about the flag earlier, and no action was taken. In granting the request, U.S. District Judge Randolph D. Moss rejected the government's argument that displaying the flag amounted to incitement. He said the evidence shows the group's purpose in doing so was to urge that Congress impeach and remove President Trump from office. The record contains no evidence that a reasonable observer would have viewed the flag as an incitement to imminent violence, or that plaintiff intended to incite political violence, he wrote. The two-week restraining order prohibits the defendants from ordering the flag down and from revoking the group's permit because of the flag.
Comey was indicted for a second time in April over an Instagram post with an image of seashells reading 8647. A federal grand jury in North Carolina charged Comey with threatening to harm or kill Trump. The indictment also accused Comey of disregarding a substantial risk that his post would be viewed as threatening violence. The White House on May 28th referred USA Today to the Interior Department for comment on the ACLU's allegations. A department spokesperson told USA Today that any threat against the president is taken very seriously and is a violation of the terms and conditions of our permits on park lands. This behavior will not be tolerated, the spokesperson said. USA Today reached out to the department for additional comment after Moss's June 1st order. Secret Service questioned group about flag on May 12th, filings say. A hearing related to the temporary restraining order application was held May 28th, and parties to the case were permitted to submit additional documentation in support of their arguments by May 29th. The ACLU submitted a video and transcript of an incident May 12th in which two Secret Service officers approached an Accountability Now volunteer about the 8647 flag. The video shows one officer telling the volunteer they were notified about the flag and what it can stand for. "I never heard of it standing for anything other than Trump shouldn't be in office," the volunteer says in response. The officer asked the volunteer to confirm that there was no ill will, to which she responded, "I want Trump to live forever and rot in jail where he belongs," the video shows. The officer says that was all I needed to know. "We just want to make sure that your First Amendment rights are protected," the officer says in the video. "They were concerned, so we just want to make sure there's no ill will." The ACLU said two officers in plain clothes approached the same volunteer less than 30 minutes later and informed her of her Miranda rights. The video shows the volunteer declining to provide further statements and the officers leaving without incident. Anita Carey, an Accountability Now USA volunteer, told USA Today May 28th that the group's messages have received mixed responses from passers-by, but said the 8647 flag had not specifically been criticized. Allegations of retaliation in response to court filing. The ACLU's filings say Accountability Now USA was approached about the flag again on May 27th, less than a day after the preliminary injunction request was submitted. "Right now, we're looking at the 8647 as a threat against the president," the U.S. Park Police officer said, according to the ACLU's temporary restraining order request. "Can I ask you to take it down, please?" The volunteer complied, and the officer asked that it stay down, adding that if the sign comes back up, we'll be by here again. "And then it will be a violation of the permit," the filing says. Arthur Spitzer, senior counsel at the ACLU of D.C., said he viewed the incident as retaliatory. "I'm certainly suspicious that the timing of this incident with the flag was not just a coincidence," he told USA Today May 28th. Spitzer placed the incident in the broader context of the Trump administration's speech-related controversies. The White House sought to ban the Associated Press from certain White House events over its refusal to use Gulf of America instead of Gulf of Mexico, for example. Spitzer also referenced the administration's successful effort to defund National Public Radio and its lawsuits against various news outlets. "I think this is just another wrinkle in that campaign," he said. "They really believe that people shouldn't be allowed to criticize the president."
The ACLU also says a National Park Service employee took many photographs of the demonstration on the morning of May 28th, hours before a scheduled hearing related to the temporary restraining order request. The filings reference an email exchange between Kerry and

0: so that he can revoke our permit. Okay, that's all the time that we have for today. Thank you.
1: 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For more information or if you have comments, questions, suggestions, or concerns, please call the Radio Reading Service at 904-358-6308.
2: Hi, everybody. I'm Jack Hanna. 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

0: done, you come on over to the Long Branch Saloon and see Miss Kitty, and I'll take care of you.
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3: Hello?
4: Man, where are you? This wedding is lit. I thought you were coming.
3: 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I'm in bed with the flu.
4: The flu? 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
13: 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Today is Thursday, June 4th. You're listening to the WJCT Radio Reading Service in Jacksonville, Florida. Turning to the front page of the Florida Times Union, I'll begin with this article. It's entitled, Inmate: Plot to Frame Brittigan's Widow. Filing: Fernandez Saldana Said His Wife Set Up Murder. This article is written by Scott Butler of the Jacksonville, Florida Times Union. Stunning details in a newly released court document expose jailhouse conversations said to have occurred between Mario Fernandez Saldana and another inmate about setting up Jared Brittigan's widow, Kirsten Brittigan, as his murderer. Included in the discussions were statements that Shanna Gardner, Brittigan's ex-wife, who later married Fernandez Saldana, was the mastermind in this 2022 ambush shooting in Jacksonville Beach. The two were charged in the murder plot, along with Henry Tenen, whose landlord was Fernandez Saldana. The three-page May 28th filing is listed as a supplemental discovery exhibit. A large portion focuses on statements relayed by Mario Fernandez to Emmanuel Alexander while in jail from May of 2025 to March 26th. Alexander, age 48, is awaiting trial on a May 2025 attempted murder charge of his wife, who was shot several times during a domestic dispute. Jail records show he was released on bond on April 6th of this year and readmitted on May 31st for new charges. Following is the transcript from those alleged conversations relayed to prosecutors on February 4th. Mario Fernandez was stressed out about his case and his hair was falling out. Fernandez said that the widow of the victim was an evil bitch. Fernandez knew Alexander had a bond hearing and was

raising money to bond out, and approached Alexander with a plan to help him, quote, frame the widow. Fernandez asked Alexander to contact Fernandez's brother and attorney when he was released to mail letters to the media and law enforcement agencies. The letters contained information provided by Fernandez to make Henry Tenen look like a liar and to suggest that the widow killed the victim because she was suspicious of him being gay, and that Alexander was supposed to make it up that he, victim, was going to the gym to look at guys. Fernandez provided Alexander with cases regarding prosecutor misconduct and wanted to point everything to Tenen and turn the situation around on him. Fernandez stated that my wife, Gardner, was a mastermind, and he, Fernandez, was supposed to be the executioner in discussions about his case, with a nonverbal acknowledgement that it was true. Fernandez stated that Tenen was, quote, drugged out or drunk or both. Fernandez asked Alexander to assist in setting Judge London Kite up, because he knew Alexander was a Freemason. Fernandez said there was a 12-year-old girl with a case against him in the Carolinas that the judge had sealed to hide that the widow set him up. Fernandez said that he reviewed his discovery and that they don't have anything on me, and stated that the time was off with him being a certain place, and that someone from the state had come to his defense team's side. Fernandez stated that Tenen was in Nassau and that he was trying to get to him. Later, when Tenen was moved back to Duval County Jail, Fernandez said he was trying to make him recant. Alexander provided a sworn statement, however, due to technical issues with official court reporters' electronic service. The audio recording was lost. Relayed to the state on April 1st of 2026, during a recorded sworn statement, Fernandez was supposedly supposed to be innocent, and Alexander was supposed to be helping him frame the wife's victim's wife for murder, and to discredit the co-defendant, Henry Tenen. Fernandez told him that the night of the murder, the co-defendant and the victim's wife passed by each other, and that Fernandez was trying to use that fact to discredit her and put her on as a defendant. Fernandez said that she, Gardner, was supposed to be the MM, which is mastermind, and he was supposed to be the executioner, which he executed the plan, and an acknowledgement that it was true, nonverbal. The document says Alexander has two prior felony convictions and has never previously cooperated in any case. The state has made no offers or promises regarding his pending case and objected to his bond being reduced. Fernandez Saldana's next hearing is scheduled for July 9th. Continuing to the next article on the front page of the Florida Times Union, this article is entitled, New Heart Screenings for Florida Athletes. Quick Test Required Before Playing High School Sports. This article is written by Clayton Freeman of the Jacksonville, Florida Times Union. A set of tiny electrical leads, one computer screen, and a little less than 5 minutes on the clock might be all it takes for Anastasia Aston and her colleagues to save lives across the Sunshine State. 30 seconds, then a beep, said Aston, screening site director for health nonprofit Who We Play For, demonstrating the test awaiting young athletes in a small room inside Florida State College at Jacksonville's downtown campus. There's the pause, there's the beep. For thousands of rising high school students across the Sunshine State during the summer, this test will become one more step in the pathway to the playing field. For some, the test might save a life. Even though it might seem a little scary, it's super easy, quick, and painless, said Mary Kate Heakin, who underwent the test June 2nd
during an ECG demonstration at FSCJ. Starting July 1st, any Florida student entering high school sports for the first time must undergo an electrocardiogram, or ECG, to scan for heart abnormalities that increase the risk of sudden cardiac arrest. School districts and the Melbourne-based nonprofit organization, Who We Play For, are teaming up to help fulfill the requirements of the Second Chance Act, that's Senate Bill 1070, passed by the Florida legislature and signed by Governor Ron DeSantis in June of 2025. The act is named for Chance Gaynor, a Port St. Joe high school senior who collapsed and died on the field during a September 2024 football game against Liberty County. Current eighth grade students who will be entering their freshman year in August will need an ECG before they can participate in tryouts, conditioning, practices, or games. So will other students who have not previously participated in high school athletics, regardless of academic year. For these students, Who We Play For is conducting scans both inside and outside Northeast Florida. The organization launched nearly 19 years ago in honor of Cocoa Beach High School sophomore Rafe Macaron, who died at age 15 in 2007 from sudden cardiac arrest during soccer practice. Subsequent testing found that Macaron had hypertrophic cardiomyopathy, a thickening of the heart muscle that likely would have been detected by an ECG. Nearly two decades later, their work carries on. Sudden cardiac arrest recovery, a roller coaster. For Clay County residents, Christian and Jennifer Broadhurst, the quest to guard young athletes' heart health has become a mission. Their son, Riley, was 17 when he suffered a sudden cardiac arrest in December of 2023 from a heart condition not previously detected. His collapse didn't occur in a practice or a game, but during a seemingly ordinary run in his Fleming Island neighborhood. Riley's story had a happy ending. A neighbor saw his collapse and began CPR within 30 seconds. Paramedics arrived within 5 minutes. Although Riley's rehabilitation required many months of intensive medical treatment, multiple surgeries, and the installation of a defibrillator pacemaker, he made a full recovery. As outcomes from sudden cardiac arrest go, Christian Broadhurst said, "We won the lottery." Riley avoided any major neurological or other complications from the incident and currently attends the University of Central Florida in Orlando. "It's been a roller coaster," Jennifer Broadhurst said. "Even if your kid survived, you wonder if a lot of this could have been prevented if we'd been able to have a diagnosis beforehand." For many other young athletes, however, similar collapses end in tragedy. A Journal of Athletic Training study from 2017 found that sudden cardiac arrest, not heat illness or injury from competition, is the most frequent killer of student athletes. Historically, the survival rate in similar cases is close to 10%. "Sudden cardiac arrest in young athletes," Aston said, "occurs more frequently than many assume. Conditions potentially leading to sudden cardiac arrest appear in about 1 in 300 young athletes, as calculated by national organization Parent Heart Watch, from research from numerous studies stretching from the 1990s to the 2010s. While precise estimates vary, those numbers are often replicated elsewhere, even across continents. A 2018 study published in the New England Journal of Medicine evaluated more than 11,000 young soccer players across the United Kingdom and found a rate of 0.38%, slightly more than 1
in 300, with conditions associated with sudden cardiac arrest. These heart conditions can strike without prior symptoms, even for young athletes otherwise in prime physical condition. Chance Gaynor, the Port St. Joe student for whom the law is named, competed in both track and football, and had even scored a 70-yard touchdown earlier in the game before his collapse. Sudden cardiac arrest entered national headlines in January of 2023 when Buffalo Bills defensive back Damar Hamlin collapsed on the field during a nationally televised NFL game against the Cincinnati Bengals in Cincinnati. Hamlin eventually recovered and returned to football. Jennifer Broadhurst said that Riley's story soon came to the attention of Who We Play For impact director Sean Sima, a Jacksonville native whose daughter Lexi likewise survived a sudden cardiac arrest. Now the family connects with others going through similar challenges. "It's a weird situation you find yourself in, dealing with something you've never dealt with before," Christian Broadhurst said. "You don't know how to deal with it. You're alone, and then all of a sudden, out of the blue, someone throws you a lifeline." Spreading the word. With the July 1st deadline approaching quickly, schools are taking on the task of informing families about the new requirement, so that prospective athletes don't get left on the sidelines for the coming school year. Northeast Florida school officials, from Duval County Superintendent Christopher Bernier to hundreds of high school and middle school coaches and administrators across the region, have spent the spring spreading the word to families. "It's a big adjustment," Fletcher High School Athletic Director Brian Gilbert said, "but it's saving kids' lives. It's worth it." Fletcher is among the schools launching a social media blitz to make sure incoming students understand the new law, including an Instagram video at the end of May that Gilbert said has received nearly 17,000 views. The school will hold a Who We Play For clinic on site as well, performing ECGs inside the cafeteria from 9 a.m. to 12 p.m. on Wednesday, June 10th. Coordination in the district across both high schools and middle schools has helped boost awareness of the Second Chance Act, Gilbert said. "We're really trying to communicate this as best we can, so this goes as smoothly as possible," he said. To reduce the financial burden for the screenings, which can frequently cost $50 or more, Duval County Public Schools and Who We Play For launched an initiative to provide ECGs for young athletes at free or significantly reduced cost. "Even counting wait times," Aston said, "students are typically in and out in about 15 minutes. I go to the schools and a lot of them think, 'Is this going to hurt? Are there needles? Is there something that's going to be painful?'" Aston said. "None of it hurts. It takes less than 5 minutes. Once the test is complete, the results are loaded into a secure database and subsequently evaluated by a cardiologist. Participants receive their results within 15 business days, typically via email. However, Aston said families will receive direct communication by phone if a scan turns up something concerning. "We're hoping that this legislation makes treatable, identifiable heart problems able to be corrected," Christian Broadhurst said, "before these things go where they can go." Continuing to the next article on the front page of the Florida Times Union, it's entitled, "School Board Faces Hurdle to Referendum. City Council Postpones Vote on Property Tax Bill." This article is written by David Bauerlein of the Jacksonville, Florida Times Union. The Duval County School Board is once again facing opposition from city council members about putting a voter referendum for taxes on the ballot. This time, a city council committee deferred voting on legislation that would put a choice on the November ballot
for voters to decide if they favor extending a property tax that pays for enhanced teacher salaries. 7 years ago, City Council held off putting a half-cent sales tax for school construction on the ballot until the school board sued the city after months of delay. At stake now is whether Duval County voters will be able to cast ballots in November on continuing a separate 1 mil property tax that voters backed in 2022 for boosting teacher salaries. Superintendent Christopher Bernier said during the school board's monthly meeting on June 2nd that school officials would be talking with the council and attorneys about the implications of the vote's delay. "My goal continues to be to give our voters their voice in November," the superintendent said. Council playing with fire, Matt Carlucci says. The June 2nd deferral supported by City Council President Kevin Carrico means the legislation won't get a full council vote on June 9th unless Carrico decides to discharge it or two-thirds of the council members force a discharge, bringing it to the floor. The other outcome is the legislation gets pushed back to at least June 23rd for a vote by the full council. An attorney in the city's Office of General Counsel said that appears to be the final chance for council to get it on the November ballot so voters can decide whether they want to keep the 1 mil property tax or end it. If there is no referendum, the 1 mil property tax will automatically end. City Council member Matt Carlucci said council members voting to defer the legislation are playing with fire. He said that by law, the council's role is to simply put the referendum on the ballot, not second-guess the 5-to-1 vote by the school board calling for it. "You're playing with students," he said. "You're playing with teachers' lives." Three City Council Finance Committee members, Raul Arias, Rory Diamond, and Ron Salem, voted for deferral. Finance Committee members Joe Carlucci, Will Lannon, and Jacoby Pittman voted against deferral and supported putting the referendum on the ballot. Finance Committee member Nick Howland was absent. Carrico, using his power as council president to vote in committee, supported deferral in a 4-3 vote. Council opponents question need for property tax. Salem and Arias said they don't think the school district needs to keep collecting the 1 mil property tax. "The whole notion about teachers' pay and salaries, that's a false narrative, because at the end of the day, just like we have to trim a lot of fat here on City Council, they also have to do their due diligence and trim their fat as well, too," Arias said. "I'm pretty sure there's a lot of dollars they can save without affecting teacher salaries." Salem pointed to the vote by the Florida legislature for a statewide referendum on increasing the homestead exemption so homeowners would pay less at tax time for city and county governments. "I think the world has changed with what's going on in Tallahassee with the property taxes," Salem said. "One of the reasons I'm voting no is we have to give relief to our citizens." Other council members said opponents can campaign against the referendum if they want, but the role of council is to put the referendum on the ballot as directed by a 5-to-1 vote by the Duval County School Board. Pittman said council should give voters a chance to have their say and let the chips fall where they may. City Council member Rahman Johnson said council cannot do anything to alter the proposal the school board is bringing to voters. "If it goes to the ballot, truly the people get to decide," Johnson said. Finance Committee's third vote results in deferral. Deputy General Counsel Mary Stephopoulos told City Council several times that according to state law, the school board passes a resolution directing City Council to tell the election supervisor to put the referendum on the ballot. She said that is simply a ministerial action of the council.
but some council members didn't view their role as ministerial. The committee originally deadlocked 3-3. According to council rules, a tie vote causes a deferral. Lanen then agreed to change his yes vote to a no vote so that it was 4-2 against it, allowing the legislation to advance out of committee. Lanen said he would be voting for it in the full council. School district representatives who were in council chambers then left the meeting. But after the finance committee spent time on other business, Carrico and Diamond sought another vote on deferring the legislation. Carrico said he objected to Lanen changing his vote in order to advance the bill out of committee. "So I think a deferral best suits what the committee desired, and that's the accurate vote, and that's how we should move it," he said. Duval County votes approved the 1 mil property tax rate in August of 2022, with 53% approval. Continuing the tax through June of 2030 is projected to generate $121 million yearly that the district will mainly use to improve pay for teachers, security, and other school staff. Matt Carlucci said the district's rise to become an A-rated school district shows the support for boosting teacher salaries resulted in better education of students. "We've been talking about trying to have a partnership with the school board," Carlucci said as he argued against deferral. "This is a great way to kind of foul that up." Continuing now to the last article on the front page of the Florida Times Union. It's entitled, "Trump Says Iran Agreed to Never Have a Nuclear Weapon." This article is written by Francesca Chambers, Christopher Kahn, and Michael Loria of the USA Today. President Donald Trump said in a podcast that Iran agreed to never have a nuclear weapon, but said the regime could change its mind before the deal that's under discussion with the United States is finished. "They can change their mind, but that was one of the things they've had to agree. They've agreed to that. That was the big thing," Trump said on the, quote, "Pod Force One," end quote, podcast with Miranda Devine. Trump also admitted in the podcast he called Israeli Prime Minister Benjamin Netanyahu, quote, "crazy," during a recent phone call, confirming reporting from outlets, including Axios. After the call, Trump said the operation was off and Israeli troops heading to Beirut would turn around. Netanyahu on June 3rd downplayed the exchange with Trump, saying while there may be, quote, "technical disagreements," end quote, the two leaders, quote, "agree on most things," end quote. "Sometimes we have, as in the best of families, you have these tactical disagreements," he said in an interview with CNBC. But he added, "we always find a way to work them out, and we do so as great friends." Netanyahu has defied pressure from Trump to cease hostilities in Lebanon, particularly Beirut's suburbs, which the Israeli leader has threatened to bomb in its conflict with Iran-backed militant group Hezbollah. The prime minister told CNBC that he and Trump speak once every 2 days and are striving to achieve their common goals. He said he believes the Iranian government will fall, but he said he can't quite predict when a regime like that goes under. Rubio: regime change not the goal. Meanwhile, Secretary of State Marco Rubio told the House Foreign Affairs Committee on June 3rd that regime change in Iran was not Trump's military objective, although the United States would welcome new leadership. "We would love to see a change in Iran, and that they be governed by people, but that was not the goal of our mission," Rubio said in his testimony. The administration's aim was take away Iran's ability to threaten the region with an overwhelming number of missiles and drones, Rubio said, arguing that such a scenario would have essentially made Iran immune from external pressure to curb its nuclear ambitions. Trump has argued that there was regime change in Iran because its former supreme leader,
Ali Khamenei and dozens of intelligence and military commanders have died in strikes. But experts and critics have noted that the regime itself has not changed. Khamenei was replaced by his son, Mojtaba Khamenei. Trump, Iran's leader in talks. Trump said Mojtaba Khamenei is involved in ongoing negotiations and that he hopes to meet with the head of the Islamic Republic as talks progress. He's involved, absolutely, Trump said on the podcast. I'd like to meet him. I'd love to meet everybody. I would like to meet him, and we probably will meet at some point, depending on how it all works out. Rosen Rozay, military advisor to Mojtaba Khamenei, said Iran would not allow the United States to overreach either in negotiations or ceasefire arrangements. In a post on X, he warned that any aggression would be met with a barrage of missiles and drones. The Supreme Leader has not been seen publicly since the strikes that started the war on February 28th. Trump had earlier said the younger Khamenei was an unacceptable choice to run Iran. On June 2nd, Rubio said the Supreme Leader is increasingly engaging at some level, although all of his communication has been in writing and through intermediaries. Meanwhile, Rubio told lawmakers on June 3rd that Iran has not made any concessions on its nuclear program that satisfy Washington, and added that the lifting of Iranian sanctions will hinge on the country giving up its enriched uranium and dismantling its nuclear program. He added that the United States would only lift its ongoing maritime blockade if Iran restores freedom of navigation in the Strait of Hormuz. When Trump was asked on the podcast if the blockade would still be in place by the end of summer, he replied, I think it could be, but I think it's unlikely. I think this will resolve itself fairly quickly, he said of the war. U.S.-Iran trade strikes. Meanwhile, fighting between U.S. and Iranian forces has ramped up throughout the Middle East. An Iranian attack on Kuwait International Airport damaged facilities and suspended flights, killing one person and injuring more than 60 others, according to Kuwaiti authorities and state media. Iranian state media earlier reported that the country's military launched an attack on the U.S. Fifth Fleet in Bahrain and a U.S. airbase. U.S. Central Command, the arm of the military overseeing operations in the region, said American forces successfully defeated multiple Iranian ballistic missiles and drones and conducted self-defense strikes on Iran's Qasem Island in the Strait of Hormuz in response to Iranian attacks. No U.S. military personnel were harmed, according to CENTCOM. Iran says it attacked Kuwait and Bahrain, both of which host U.S. troops, in response to a U.S. Navy strike on a tanker bound for an Iranian port and on an Iranian telecommunications antenna, state media reported. Iran's foreign minister, Abbas Araghchi, said June 3rd that the country's armed forces are conducting self-defense strikes on American bases in response to what he called attacks that violate the ongoing ceasefire. He added that any hostile act will be met with an immediate, decisive response. Turning to the front page of the Metro section, this article is entitled, Florida Lawmakers Back Major Property Tax Cut. Cities, counties could lose billions in revenue. This article is by Stephanie Matat of the USA Today Network, Florida. Florida lawmakers approved a sweeping property tax proposal crafted by Governor Ron DeSantis's office, which could drastically reduce property taxes for residents, but also slash revenues for local governments and usher in a wave of budget cuts on various public services. The next step, unless opponents challenge the measure in court, would be for Florida voters in November to decide whether to adopt the property tax proposal. It would need 60% support
to amend the state's constitution. The Florida legislature moved forward with the plan, but bucked the governor's vision for how property tax reform could play out in the state. Lawmakers carved out a clarification which would protect property tax revenues, funding school districts, and constitutional officers, which include supervisors of elections, sheriff's offices, and clerks of court. Senator Brian Avila, Republican, Miami Springs, led the charge in the Senate to approve the governor's plan. Avila said that although opponents argue the cuts are an attack on local governments, leadership sometimes requires tough decisions. He said local leaders need to have tough conversations about their spending priorities. "We can certainly have a conversation all day about what this may look like," Avila said. "I think our voters, if we give them that opportunity, will tell us what that is in November." Many Republicans acknowledged the plan was flawed and far from perfect, but argued voters should ultimately have the chance to weigh in. The amendment needed 60% approval from members in the House and Senate. The House approved it with a 75-26 vote, where Republicans, Representatives Nathan Boyles and Pat Manny, voted no, and Democratic Representative Dottie Joseph voted in favor. The Senate approved the amendment with a 30-9 vote, where Democratic Senators Barbara Sharif and Darrell Rousen voted in favor of it alongside Republicans. The governor's office did not immediately return a request for comment, but for the past year, DeSantis has pointed to what he says is bloated budgets at the city and county level, while touting the benefits of property tax reform. His office said a majority of Florida homeowners could have their property taxes wiped out in their primary residence. The proposal would raise Florida's $50,000 homestead exemptions to $150,000 in January 1st of 2027, and then $250,000 by January 1st of 2028. Tax reform, or tax shift. Cities and counties could lose billions. But cities and counties are now expected to brace the impact of losing billions in revenue. Property taxes are a key economic engine in the state, which fund local governments, and these local municipalities warn that gutting their funding could harm many services, libraries, parks, community centers, and veteran services. Many opponents also warn that unclear language could still impact funding for school districts and for critical public safety services provided by firefighters, law enforcement, or ambulances. It's being sold as a property tax cut, but it's really a tax shift that will collect the revenue from somewhere else or someone else while putting local police and fire services at risk, said Senator Carlos Guillermo Smith, a Democrat from Orlando, on the Senate floor during debate. Opponents have 30 days after both the House and Senate approve the ballot measure to challenge it in circuit court, which could be a roadblock to DeSantis's plan. A circuit judge would be tasked with weighing in on the ballot summary, and if the judge sides with opponents, then the Attorney General would have 10 days to revise it ahead of the midterm elections. Other language approved by lawmakers allowed the ballot summary to exceed 75 words for proposed amendments put forth by the Florida legislature. Current Florida law restricts ballot summaries for constitutional amendments to 75 words, which critics say oversimplifies amendments, but supporters say make it easier to understand. Physically constrained counties brace for impact. A House bill analysis is predicting that local government could lose about $8.4 billion in revenues by 2028. That could prompt cities and counties to downsize staff or cut funding in some public services, which can include parks,
or libraries. In response, state Republican lawmakers are telling cities and counties that if they experience major revenue losses, their next step would be to review the budget and set priorities around public safety, infrastructure, schools, and debt service. One reason the measure proposes to only allow property tax funds to be used for certain categories is to combat wasteful spending, Avia said before a Senate panel. There needs to be a real look at each and every budget, Avia said to reporters. All I'm saying is that those local jurisdictions just really have to look at what their budget is, where their priorities are, and if there's any way that they can streamline their operations in some way, shape, or form. Holly Smith, the president of the Florida League of Cities, said that she agrees that the goal is to make Florida more affordable for all, but that the proposal may create more burdensome problems for residents. Smith said that Florida relies on local property tax revenue to be a crucial tool during hurricanes, in which the state is particularly vulnerable. Property tax revenue funds far more than public safety. It funds our roads, our parks, code enforcement, Smith said. These are not luxuries. They define the quality of life in the communities that we choose to call home. Davin Suggs of the Florida Association of Counties said that a massive overhaul would impact every county in the state, which each have stark differences. Some counties may not be able to recover from these cuts like others. There will be losses of resources, but every county's ability to attack that, whether it's to recover, whether it's a shift, whether it's to cut, will probably be a little different, Suggs said. What didn't make it from DeSantis's plan? Although the DeSantis-crafted plan made it onto the ballot, he didn't get everything in his property tax wish list. In addition to protecting public schools and constitutional officers, legislatures also axed a state trust fund that would help local governments facing revenue losses, although that's one of the primary concerns brought forth by opponents who worry that cities and counties, particularly fiscally constrained counties, would be in peril. Additionally, lawmakers removed a mandate for counties to send taxpayers a notice of the proposed property tax amendment on the ballot, which would have cost $5.5 million, according to a Senate bill analysis. Continuing to the next article on the front page of the Metro section, it's Mark Wood's biweekly column. Today it's entitled, Legislators Take Sledgehammer to Home Rule. Again, this is by Mark Woods, who's a columnist with the Jacksonville, Florida Times Union. Would I like to stop paying property taxes? Of course I would, particularly if it won't affect the state of my city. In a state that doesn't have any income tax and has created a system where property tax is one of the main sources of revenue for nearly everything local governments do. Public safety, schools, parks, emergency management, road maintenance. I'd also like to eat a giant bowl of ice cream every day and not gain a single pound. Or stay up late, have a beer or two, and not feel sluggish in the morning. And to get away with a lot of other things I could when I was younger. But that's another story for another day. This is about the topic of the week, something I do pay more attention to at my current age, property taxes. Governor Ron DeSantis had Florida lawmakers return to Tallahassee for a special session, and in less than 24 hours on June 2nd, they passed a sweeping restructuring of the property tax system. It doesn't eliminate property taxes, as DeSantis has been talking about as a goal, but it does raise the state's homestead exemption to $250,000. Lawmakers inserted provisions to protect public schools from any cuts and stripped out DeSantis's proposal to have a state trust fund to help local governments deal with shortfalls. The amendment now heads to voters in November, where it will need 60%
to pass. For what it's worth, according to a sex media survey, this special session had something rare: broad bipartisan support. 80% of Republicans and no party voters, 66% of Democrats, and about 75% across all age groups. It's easy to understand the lure of lower taxes, particularly these days, with rising inflation and higher gas prices and utility bills compounded by the war in Iran. 55% of Americans say their financial situation is getting worse, the highest level since Gallup began asking that question 25 years ago. Our household is among those in that situation. So when our latest tax bill arrived in the mailbox Tuesday, just a few hours after the legislature's vote, a cut in property taxes sounded really good. But what would that mean for my city, Jacksonville, and beyond that, towns all over the state? Just one example. Winter Haven City Manager Michael Stavres traveled to Tallahassee to lay out some of the math of what his community could be facing. He said Winter Haven collects about $31.5 million in property taxes, that police and fire alone costs $34 million, and that cutting property taxes would mean $10 million less to work with. As I left Winter Haven to drive here, I saw children going to summer camp for the first day, going to swim lessons, going to our parks, places that they love, places that make families want to live in our community, he said. Those are the things that suffer when we don't have the dollars to pay for them. Officials from other cities and counties went to Tallahassee with similar messages, warning of the potential cuts to basic services. Firefighters and paramedics filled rows of seats in committee hearing rooms. One point some have made: it isn't just that cities will collect substantially less money, it's the unanswered questions of what this might mean. Will taxpayers simply end up paying in other ways? I'd love to get rid of property taxes, said U.S. Senator Rick Scott, former governor of Florida, said on Fox News before the session. Unfortunately, you gotta think about, okay, what are you going to replace it with? We are a very efficient state, so you've got to come up with how are you going to fund education, the environment, things like that. Jeff Brandis, a former Republican lawmaker who was now director of the Florida Policy Project, was among those pushing back for a reason beyond the tax cut itself, saying this could dramatically shift power away from local governments and to the state. The sales pitch is simple. Property taxes are unpopular. Homeowners are angry. Government has grown, and cutting tax bills will provide relief. Who doesn't like that? He wrote in an op-ed. But there is a difference between cutting taxes and changing who controls government. Florida is not debating a tax cut. Florida is debating a fundamental redesign of how local government is financed. Brandis said there is an irony here that should give conservatives pause. A proposal intended to shrink government could ultimately centralize it. And by centralizing it, local officials, and in turn local citizens, lose control of what happens in their backyard. The governor of Florida, whoever that is in the future, effectively becomes the mayor of communities he or she was never elected to run. So much for home rule. For decades, Tallahassee has been chipping away at home rule, passing laws that forbid cities and counties from enacting local ordinances about cruise ships, tree preservation, styrofoam containers, DEI, and perhaps more than anything, land use and growth management. Now this. To some degree, there always have been state leaders rewarding, and sometimes punishing, local governments, but in recent years, we've seen the governor's office openly, sometimes brazenly, doing this. And this could only take that dynamic to unprecedented levels, dramatically limiting
one of the main sources of local revenue, undercuts local control, unlike anything before. Would Florida cities control their own destiny, or would Tallahassee? Before this special session, the Jacksonville City Council Auditor's Office projected that the homestead exemption could mean the city would collect $300 million less in property tax revenue. As it stands now, property tax revenue barely covers Jacksonville's police and fire costs, Jacksonville Mayor Donna Deegan said. Eliminating or dramatically changing this funding source will hurt public safety efforts, as well as core services that improve quality of life and affordability. City Council member Rory Diamond posted on X, "We can easily cut economic giveaways, nonprofit, and arts spending and hit that mark with zero effect on police, fire, or infrastructure. The waste has to go." When my former colleague Nate Monroe, now executive editor of the Florida Trib, noted that Jacksonville has a local DOGE committee that hasn't identified even remotely close to $300 million in cuts, Diamond insisted they're there. "Economic development deals number one," he said. "All of them. Every REV grant also. Nonprofit and arts spend. That's $300 million right there." I know I've said this before, but every time Diamond does this, decrying giveaways to billionaires and millionaires, it's worth repeating. Diamond voted for taxpayers chipping in hundreds of millions of dollars to help a billionaire, Shad Khan, develop Lot J. And after that failed to pass, Diamond voted for an incentive package worth more than $100 million to help Khan build a Four Seasons hotel. Arguing that a REV, Recapture Enhanced Value Grant, was a good deal for taxpayers. That's more than $300 million right there, in just two Rory Diamond votes. He was for that use of taxpayer money, but wants to know that he's against the city using tax dollars for things like new useless parks. For my money, some of our new parks, which are getting a lot of use, represent some of the best economic development around. This is but a glimpse of what lies ahead on the way to November, but at least voters have 5 months. The legislature spent less than 2 days debating what the Tampa Bay Times said could become the most sweeping restructuring of the state's tax system and city and county governments in a generation. Would I like my property taxes cut dramatically? Who wouldn't? But I want to know what that would mean for my city and future generations here. Turning to the front page of the sports section, this article is entitled, "Tax Slayer Gator Bowl Will Kick Off on December 30th. This article is written by Gary Smits of the Jacksonville, Florida Times Union. Get the breakfast menu ready for Tax Slayer Gator Bowl tailgating. Jacksonville's Bowl and ESPN announced on June 3rd that the 82nd edition of the nation's sixth oldest postseason college game will be on December 30th with an 11:30 a.m. kickoff. The game will match the SEC versus the ACC for the ninth time in the last 10 years, with Notre Dame in the ACC selection mix if the Irish don't make the college football playoff. It will be the earliest kickoff since Clemson and Kentucky played at noon on December 29th in 2023. The game will be played at Everbank Stadium with a capacity of 43,000 due to the construction of the Stadium of the Future, then moved to Gainesville's Ben Hill Griffin Stadium at the end of the 2027 season, and returned to Jacksonville in 2028. Virginia beat Missouri 13-7 in last year's game. While the attendance was only 31,802, the viewership of 6 million on ABC was the highest since the 2010 game, in which Bobby Bowden coached his final game for Florida State. Gator Bowl president Greg McGarrity said he is pleased with the time slot on ESPN,
which will not just bump against any other bowl games. The Gator Bowl will kick off a day of college football action that culminates in a CFP quarterfinal game in Glendale, Arizona at 7:30 p.m. It will be a good day and time for us, McGarity said. As the television people say, we'll have clear air for that slot. Last year was technically supposed to be the final year of the SEC versus the ACC. But conference affiliations for non-CFP bowls were extended another year. Once the CFP finalizes its format and numbers of playoff teams by December 1st, other bowls will begin to nail down their future conference matchups. McGarity is on record as saying the Gator Bowl would like to remain with the SEC. That conference has had at least one team in the Gator Bowl in 41 of the previous 80 years. Five of those games were an all-SEC matchup. Tickets for the 2026 Gator Bowl will be on sale at a later date on TaxSlayerGatorBowl.com or on Ticketmaster.com. Turning now to AccuWeather's five-day forecast. The high expected for today is 84, with the forecast expecting sunshine, breezy, and pleasant, with a probability of precipitation at 25%. Tonight, the low is expected to be 62. Forecast calls for a mainly clear evening, with precipitation down at 5%. Tomorrow, Friday, the daily high is expected to be 84, with the evening low at 65. Forecast calls for a partly sunny and beautiful day, with probability of precipitation at 10%. On Saturday, the daily high is expected to be 86, the evening low 67. Forecast calls for a nice day with clouds and sun, the possibility of precipitation at 10%. On Sunday, the daily high is expected to be 88, with the evening low at 70. Forecast calls for the day to be pleasant with partial sunshine, the probability of precipitation 25%. On Monday, the daily high is expected to be 88, the evening low 71. Forecast calls for the day to have a couple of afternoon showers with the probability of precipitation at 65%. Turning to today in history, on this date in 1919, Congress gave women the right to vote when it adopted the 19th Amendment to the Constitution. After ratification in 1920, black women joined others in voting and holding office, but the suffrage movement that began decades prior continued after the milestone, well into the 20th century, as states enacted discriminatory laws that meant many women of color couldn't vote. On this date in 1942, the four-day Battle of Midway began in the Pacific Theater of World War II, with over 100 Japanese aircraft attacking both sand and eastern islands in the Midway Atoll, a U.S. military area. The U.S. Navy turned the tide against the Japanese naval forces by sinking critical key aircraft carriers in a battle that established American dominance in the Pacific. On this date in 1946, President Harry Truman signed into law the National School Lunch Act, which provided healthy lunches for children at schools in the United States each day at no cost or a low cost. On this date in 1972, activist Angela Davis, a member of the Communist and Black Panther parties, was acquitted by an all-white jury in San Jose, California, of charges stemming from a 1970 courtroom shootout. On this date in 2010, the commercial space flight industry entered a new era with a successful maiden flight of the Falcon 9 rocket, SpaceX's two-stage rocket that is partially reusable.
taking off from Cape Canaveral, it carried the Dragon spacecraft qualification unit on a test, achieving Earth orbit and completing nearly all of the test's goals while collecting data along the way.

0: Florida.
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3: Hi, this is Bridget with USA Today. Wednesday, June 3rd. Teen summer job outlook is gloomy. Opportunities can be found even though expectations are down. By Rachel Barber. School is almost out for teenagers across the country, and those hoping to land a summer job may have a tough time finding one. Last summer, teen hiring fell to its lowest level in nearly eight decades of Bureau of Labor Statistics data, and forecasters predict it could be even lower this summer. A Challenger, Gray and Christmas report predicts American teens will gain 790,000 jobs across May, June, and July, down from 801,000 last summer. Last month, 5.193 million workers between the ages of 16 and 19 were employed, down from 5.487 million in April last year, according to BLS data. With fewer teens already on payrolls heading into the busiest hiring months, the runway for a strong summer is narrower than it has been in years, the report said. Why are hiring expectations low? Teens are facing the same challenging low-hire environment as adult job seekers. While U.S. employers added well over 100,000 jobs in March and April, hiring remains concentrated in select sectors, such as healthcare and social assistance, industries not typically known for hiring high schoolers. A few factors are contributing to this low hire environment. The Challenger report identifies four: rising inflation and oil prices pushing up costs for businesses, self-checkout and automation replacing cashier and customer service roles, competition from older workers seeking out similar jobs, and a smaller teen labor force participation rate. It notes that while the rate was near 50% in the 1970s and 80s, today it's 33.8% as teens pursue sports, academic programs, and other opportunities. Brad Sugars, a business coach and founder of Action Coach, added that as entry-level opportunities decline for recent college graduates, teenagers are also competing with them. That college graduate that would have gone and got the full-time job is now going back into that part-time market, Sugars said. How do trends affect hiring? Corey Cantanga, head of economics for the Americas at LinkedIn, explained how the high prices consumers are seeing at gas pumps may affect their teenagers' ability to land a job at their local grocer. You need to get deliveries of bread, of fruit, of vegetables, and in order to get those deliveries, often they have to be driven on a truck, he said. As fuel prices rise, businesses need to make up for those higher delivery costs somewhere. Where do folks cut? They cut in areas where they feel like they can have a little bit more flexibility, and that's often younger workers, Cantanga said. And businesses are contending with more than just rising input costs. Everything in the economy is connected to everything else. Indeed, senior economist Corey Stahl said, adding that if people are spending more on gas, they may pull back spending at their local ice cream shop. As a business, you look at that and say, that's really concerning. We're not sure if we should hire at the same capacity, Stahl said. Are there still job opportunities? Hiring trends vary by region, and teens may find more opportunities in tighter labor markets. Nationally, there are a few bright spots. Employment platforms are seeing increased demand for lifeguards amid a years-long shortage. Cantanga said this year, there also appears to be a growing need for shelf stockers, camp counselors, and restaurant hosts and servers.

0: there's likely to be some opportunities still within retail and hospitality, Cantanga said. They're just going to be a bit more targeted, so it's important to know I may not necessarily be able to get that summer assistant manager training role, but maybe that host role is still available. The Challenger report included some tips for teens trying to land a summer role. It advises they start looking now, as June is the most popular month for teen hiring. Tap their friends and families for opportunities. Keep their online presence clean and polish their resumes. College grads who had any work experience on their resume were more than twice as likely to land a job after graduation within 3 months than their peers who didn't. ZipRecruiter economist Nicole Bashad said, adding even first-time job seekers should highlight any work experience they have. A babysitting gig, or if you planned a garage sale for your neighborhood, or anything that can really show organization and communication. Those skills that employers are really looking for. Ruling protects trans troops. Court rejects Pentagon's moves to expel them. By Cybele Mays Osterman. An appeals court ruled the Pentagon's move to kick transgender troops out of the military violated their rights, calling the policy arbitrary and based upon animus. Two out of three judges on a panel from the U.S. Court of Appeals for the District of Columbia Circuit agreed that the sweeping removal of transgender service members from the military's ranks that the Trump administration implemented last year was unconstitutional. In the majority opinion, Judge Robert Wilkins, who was appointed by former President Barack Obama, wrote that the policy appears to be driven by the bare desire to harm a politically unpopular group, persons who identify as transgender. Judge Justin Walker, who was nominated by President Donald Trump, dissented, writing in the minority opinion that striking down the Pentagon's policy would amount to an unprecedented intrusion into the internal operations of the armed forces. The ruling applies only to the Pentagon's move to expel transgender people serving in the military. It leaves, in effect, a ban on transgender people enlisting. The ruling comes after a group of transgender service members sued the Trump administration over the policy, which Trump ordered soon after he took office for the second time. The Pentagon has since moved to identify and fire thousands of transgender service members in its ranks and barred others from joining. A federal judge put the policy on hold in March 2025, calling it soaked in animus and dripping with pretext. But the Supreme Court ruled 2 months later that it could take effect. Pentagon Chief Pete Hegseth officially issued the ban on transgender people serving in the military in February 2025, effectively reviving an order Trump instituted in his first term. In the interim, former President Joe Biden had scrapped it days after taking office in 2021. Hegseth has said people who experience symptoms of gender dysphoria cannot satisfy the rigorous standards necessary for military service, according to a memo he released last year. He has tied the ban on transgender service members to his sweeping push to eradicate what he has called woke policies throughout the military. Jennifer Levi of the LGBTQ plus rights group GLAD Law, who represents the plaintiffs, applauded the decision. This decisive ruling confirms that the Trump administration has no legitimate basis to discharge transgender service members who have met every demanding standard and proven, time and again, their fitness and dedication to serve, Levi said in a statement. Hegseth wrote in an ex post after the ruling, "See you at SCOTUS. using the acronym for the Supreme Court. The military has about 1.3 million active duty personnel, according to data from the War Department, formerly the Defense Department. Though transgender rights advocates say as many as 15,000 transgender people serve in the military, officials say the number is in the low thousands. People Who Lost Jobs Over Kirk Posts Get Big Payouts, by Drew Pittock and Brianna J. Frank. Settlements totaling more than $1.5 million have been reached so far with people who lost their jobs over social media posts that were critical of prominent conservative activist Charlie Kirk in the wake of his assassination. The free speech cases in Florida, Tennessee, and Indiana highlight a growing debate surrounding the First Amendment, political discourse, and social media. It's not surprising to see this flurry of settlements. Aaron Turr, the Foundation for Individual Rights and Expressions, Director of Public Advocacy, told USA Today. I think the size and frequency of these settlements shows that violating the First Amendment is expensive. USA Today reported a little more than 2 weeks after Kirk was killed, at least 50 people had lost their jobs in the education sector alone. A Reuters investigation also found that 600 people were fired across the private sector for posts they shared about Kirk. Social media posts lead to firings. Kirk, a prominent conservative activist and founder of the youth organization Turning Point USA, was assassinated September 10, 2025, while answering questions during a campus event at Utah Valley University. His death sparked impassioned responses across the political spectrum. Some lauded the 31-year-old as an almost messianic figure, while others compared him to a Nazi. Many of the posts that criticized or failed to memorialize Kirk were picked up by those on the right and used as fodder in a highly charged culture war. Front and center in that battle was Vice President J.D. Vance, who served as guest host of Kirk's eponymous podcast 5 days after his killing. During the episode, Vance said that people should report anyone who was celebrating Kirk's death to their employer. There have been other events that led to speech-based outrage, including Hamas's October 7, 2023 attack on Israel and George Floyd's murder in 2020. But Turr said what happened in the wake of Kirk's assassination was especially noteworthy because of the government's involvement in many of the cases, which he said escalates the situation. Lawsuits, settlements pile up. In the 8 months since Kirk's death, First Amendment lawsuits have piled up across the country, from South Dakota to Florida and Tennessee to Texas. Here are a few of the most recent settlements. Suzanne Swerk. Ball State University agreed to pay $225,000 to its former health director, Suzanne Swerk, after she was fired for making a critical social media post following Kirk's assassination, according to reporting from Indy Star, part of the USA Today network. Swerk and the American Civil Liberties Union sued Ball State President Jeffrey Mearns last September in federal court, claiming her firing was a violation of her First Amendment rights. "I never regretted the post," Swerk told Indy Star. "I have just as much right to say that as anybody else, and I don't regret it because I still believe the things that I wrote." Joshua Bleich, one of the ACLU attorneys who worked on Swerk's case, added, "If state officials, if government officials, aren't being sufficiently respectful of somebody's First Amendment rights, there's going to come some kind of legal cost." As part of the settlement, Ball State did not admit wrongdoing. In an email sent to university leadership after the settlement was agreed, Mearns stood by his decision to fire Swerk. He said her post resulted in threats to withhold donations and enrollment, and that it was extraordinarily damaging to the university's reputation, and exceptionally disruptive to our mission and our people. Brittany Brown. Florida will pay nearly $500,000 to Brittany Brown to settle a free speech lawsuit after she was fired from her state job for a social media post criticizing Kirk after he was killed, per reporting from USA Today. Brown, a biologist who worked for the Florida Fish and Wildlife Conservation Commission, filed a lawsuit after she was fired just days after Kirk was slain. She had reposted another account's post to her private Instagram story. The post that got Brown in hot water read, "The whales are deeply saddened to learn of the shooting of Charlie Kirk. Ha ha, just kidding. They care exactly as much as Charlie Kirk cared about children being shot in their classrooms, which is to say, not at all." At the time, the Fish and Wildlife Conservation Commission said Brown's post made light of Kirk's killing. "We have a zero-tolerance policy towards the promotion of violence and hate, and we will not stand for such behavior," the agency said in a post on social media on September 15th. An agency spokesperson declined to comment on the settlement, which includes a $485,000 payout to Brown. Gary Edinger, an attorney representing Brown, said the case is the result of Brown's refusal to accept that the government gets to decide which opinions its employees are allowed to hold. "These concerning practices underscore the extent to which political pressure from Tallahassee is influencing our state agencies," Brown said in a statement. "FWC employees deserve better, and so do Floridians." Larry Bouchard. A settlement was reached in the case of Larry Bouchard, a former police officer in Tennessee, who was arrested September 22, 2025, and charged with making threats of mass violence after posting a photo of a quote from President Donald Trump in the Facebook comments of a local community group page. He was held on $2 million bail for 37 days. The charge was dismissed in late October, and Bouchard subsequently filed a lawsuit against Perry County, Sheriff Nick Weems, and the investigator who secured the arrest warrant. His incarceration caused him to lose his job in medical transportation and to miss his anniversary and the birth of his grandchild, according to his lawyers. On May 20th, an $850,000 settlement was reached in the case in exchange for dismissing the complaint, according to a news release by TERS organization FIRE, which represented Bouchard. The settlement does not include any admission of wrongdoing on the defendant's behalf. "I am pleased my First Amendment rights have been vindicated," Bouchard said in the statement. "The people's freedom to participate in civil discourse is crucial to a healthy democracy. I am looking forward to moving on and spending time with my family." There are a number of lawsuits related to speech about Kirk's assassination that are still ongoing. FIRE is also representing a state employee whom the Tennessee Department of Commerce and Insurance fired for a comment on a friend's Facebook post saying, "The way you tap dance for white supremacists should be studied." TER hopes that the settlements reached thus far will deter officials from firing or punishing employees for their speech moving forward, despite political pressure or online outrage. That type of ripple effect would pay dividends far beyond the amounts of these individual settlements, he said. A teachable moment. David Keating, president of the Institute for Free Speech, said the firings and subsequent settlements can perhaps be a teachable moment, leading to employers finding a way to publicly distance themselves from employees' controversial speech while defending their First Right Amendment rights to make such remarks. He said insurance companies oftentimes pay for settlements involving government actors, and that he hopes the Kirk-related lawsuits will lead to more constitutional scrutiny when they write policies for those clients. Simply asking those questions might help us gain knowledge on the local level on the First Amendment, which unfortunately seems to be sorely lacking, he said. Speaking more broadly, Keating also referenced Republicans' free speech platform in the 2024 election, and noted that many of the Kirk-related speech lawsuits involved public officials in GOP-controlled states. Kirk himself advocated for free speech, Keating said, and Erica Kirk proclaimed that she had forgiven her husband's assassin at his memorial service in Arizona. If she could find the ability to do that, then certainly an elected official can pattern that behavior, Keating said. Serena returns to tennis on her own terms, by Nancy Armour. Star reminds us women don't have a use-by date. Demanding career with a family, we need to make way for the next generation. Hogwash. So long as our bodies cooperate and advances in medicine make that more and more likely, women can and should continue doing what brings them joy, especially when they're the best in the world at it. Joint pain, one reason Williams stepped away from tennis. Williams stepped away from tennis in 2022, in part because she and husband Alexis Ohanian wanted another child. Daughter Adira was born the following year, and Williams focused on her family and investing in people and ventures who were getting overlooked by traditional sources of funding. But Williams had also been plagued by joint pain that was bad enough to hamper her training since her pregnancy. It probably also kept her from winning more Grand Slams. When she began taking a GLP-1 drug, she realized that not only was she losing weight, but the joint pain was disappearing. Much as a partial knee replacement made it possible for Vaughn to resume her skiing career, this medical advancement opened the door for Williams to play tennis again. Results are not the only measure of comeback. She wants to play. Maybe Williams will win another Grand Slam. If you think she's only coming back to play doubles at the Queen's Club, you don't know Serena Williams. Maybe she won't. That's not the point. The point is, Williams still wants to play, and that is reason enough for her and anyone else to keep going. Why not? Williams' older sister Venus said last summer when asked why she was playing again after going more than a year between tournaments. Just the pure fun of playing the game. The fun of the challenge, overcoming. When you play, you overcome so many challenges, your opponents, the conditions. A lot of times you have to overcome yourself, Venus Williams said. Those things are very exciting. For too long, the shelf life for women has been our late 30s or early 40s. Even younger for women athletes. You hit a certain age and the world essentially wrote you off. It didn't matter if you had more to give or weren't ready to give up. The world had decided for you that your purpose had been served. But women have stopped accepting a lot of norms lately. We get married and have children later, or not at all. We demand equal compensation. We refuse to accept that what we do, say, and play has less value simply because we're women. Of course, Serena Williams is going to be part of that revolution. She never let anyone define her. Williams' greatness has never just been about her tennis. She's challenged conventions on looks, body type, race, fashion, and finance. She played with power and strength and was unafraid to show it, She spoke her mind on a variety of issues and would not take less than she deserved. Now she's going to show the world that playing past her 40th birthday was just a warm-up. If you have seen any of the videos of Williams hitting in the last couple of months, it is obvious that she can still play, and play well. It should not surprise anyone if she makes a Grand Slam final this year. Her return is an expression of her passion for competition. Valerie Camillo, chair of the Women's Tennis Association, said in a statement, "And I cannot wait to see her face a new generation of top players." Williams has never let anyone define her, and anything. She wants to play tennis again, so she's going to. It's a choice she is making rather than one that's being imposed on her. That alone is a victory for Williams and every other woman. 6 dead after separate shootings in Iowa. Police. Spree happened along Mississippi River. By Tao Wen. A suspected gunman killed 6 people in a shooting spree across a small city in east central Iowa before he was found dead with an apparent self-inflicted gunshot wound, authorities said. In a news release June 1st, the Muscatine Police Department said it was actively investigating a series of homicides at multiple locations within the city. Muscatine, Iowa, which has a population of more than 23,000, lies along the Mississippi River about 67 miles southeast of Cedar Rapids. "Today, I simply do not have the words. This act of evil and what it has done to our community," Muscatine Police Chief Anthony Keyes said at a brief news conference. "There was no active threat to the community," he said. After receiving a report of a shooting, police said, officers and emergency medical personnel discovered 4 people dead at a residence. In the preliminary investigation, detectives learned there could be additional victims, and officers then found 2 men dead in separate locations. Officers also located the suspect, 52-year-old Ryan Willis McFarland, near the first residence on a trail along the Mississippi River, police said. Preliminary findings indicate the shooting stemmed from a domestic-related dispute, the Muscatine Police Department said in a news release. All victims are believed to be family members of the deceased suspect. The Muscatine Fire Department, Muscatine County Sheriff's Office, Iowa State Patrol, and the Iowa Division of Criminal Investigation are assisting local police in the investigation, Keyes said. The police chief noted investigators were still processing the crime scenes and interviewing witnesses. The Muscatine Police Department asked anyone with information on the shootings to contact the department's major crimes unit. At about 12:12 p.m. local time, June 1st, police said, the Muscatine County Joint Communications Center received a report of a shooting at a residence near the Mississippi River. Officers responded and found 4 people with gunshot wounds. They were pronounced dead at the scene, police said. After the report of the shooting, the Muscatine County 911 Center and Muscatine County Emergency Management asked the public at about 12:46 p.m. local time to avoid the area of the riverfront and the river end side of Park Avenue because of an active investigation. McFarland had left the residence before officers arrived at the scene, police said. Officers found him on the riverfront trail near the pedestrian bridge. He was found with a self-inflicted gunshot wound, police said in the news release. Officers and EMS personnel provided medical aid, but he was pronounced deceased at the scene. Further investigation revealed there may have been more victims linked to the case, police said. Officers later found 2 men dead from apparent gunshot wounds. One man was inside another residence about 2 miles from the first residence, and another man was discovered at a business near the second residence. Police have not released the identities of the victims, pending notification of family members. Travelers Exposed to Hantavirus Are Home, by Sarah Manusco. 5 passengers who were repatriated to health facilities in Nebraska for quarantine after potential exposure to hantavirus on the cruise ship MV Hondius returned home late June 1st, CNN and the Associated Press reported. The passengers had been quarantining in Nebraska since leaving the ship May 10th. These people remain symptom-free and have met the criteria established by public health officials to safely continue monitoring at home, the CDC said Monday, according to CNN. The U.S. government has decided to allow Americans in quarantine to return home as long as their states post a monitor at their homes 24/7 for the remaining 3 weeks of their 6-week quarantine, CNN said Friday. 2 of the people who opted to return home for the remainder of the quarantine live near New York City, City Health Commissioner Dr. Alistair Martin told the AP. At a news briefing in mid-May, Dr. David Fitter, incident manager for the CDC's hantavirus response, addressed why the department is not using our federal quarantining authority on people to order quarantines. Our approach is based on risk and evidence. We are working closely with passengers and public health partners to ensure monitoring and rapid access to care if symptoms develop, he said. He added the CDC recommends that people do not travel during the 42-day monitoring period. No positive hantavirus cases tied to the outbreak have been reported in the United States. In mid-May, CDC authorities confirmed that 41 people were being monitored for hantavirus exposure among 3 main groups. 18 passengers who were repatriated to Nebraska and Georgia. 7 passengers who had left the ship and returned home before the outbreak was identified. 16 people who may have been exposed during travel on flights. Study calls for major action on wildfires. Societies will continue to face escalating risks, by Doyle Rice. It was the best of times, it was the worst of times. First, the good news. A new analysis of global wildfire activity in 2025 shows that the year had the second lowest area burned since 2002. But at the same time, the study also revealed that the world experienced some of the most destructive and deadly fire events in recent history, including the catastrophic Los Angeles fires of January 2025 that killed dozens and burned over 12,000 homes. The study, published on May 31st, highlights an ongoing trend toward wildfires becoming increasingly extreme, costly, and disastrous, both economically and in lives lost. 2025 shows that a quiet fire year globally can still be devastating, said report lead author Matthew Jones of the Tyndall Center for Climate Change Research at the University of East Anglia in the UK. We are seeing a growing disconnect between total area burned and real-world impacts, with risk increasingly determined by fire location, intensity, and exposure, he said in a statement. Catastrophic fires in several countries. According to the study, a series of catastrophic wildfires across Canada, the United States, Europe, and South Korea resulted in more than 300,000 evacuations and over 90 deaths, underscoring the rising societal toll of extreme wildfire events. Financially, 2025 became the costliest year on record for insured wildfire losses globally, with the wildfires accounting for 38% of all insured natural hazard losses. In January 2025, the Los Angeles fires alone were the fifth most costly natural disaster in history in terms of insured losses, at $40 billion and $140 billion in total losses. Nationally, the Palisades and Eaton fires in Los Angeles became one of the most destructive wildfire events in U.S. history. Fueled by large stocks of critically dry vegetation and extreme winds, the fires killed 31 people, destroyed nearly 12,000 homes, and forced over 150,000 evacuations. They also produced hazardous air pollution, affecting 10 million residents. A new era of wildfire risk. The report also suggests that the 2025 wildfire season reflects a global shift, as savanna fires, mainly in Africa, decline. Extreme and destructive wildfires are increasingly emerging in temperate and high-latitude regions, where fuel-rich forests can burn with unprecedented intensity, and climate-driven drought and heat waves amplify fire weather. Population growth at the wildland-urban boundary also increases exposure, while firefighting resources are strained as multiple regions face simultaneous emergencies. What can be done? In a statement, Jones said the wildfires of 2025 demonstrate that without decisive action, societies will continue to face escalating human, economic, and environmental risks in an era of more extreme fires. The authors said their findings reinforce the need for rapid reductions in fossil fuel emissions to limit further climate warming and far stronger adaptation, including proactive vegetation management. The study was led by the University of East Anglia in the UK and appeared in the peer-reviewed British journal Nature Reviews Earth and Environment. Election-denying Colorado clerk released from prison. Ex-official convicted of crimes tied to tampering. By Natalie Nasa Alund and Aisha Bagchi. Tina Peters, a former Republican county clerk who has falsely denied the results of the 2020 presidential election and who was convicted of crimes tied to tampering with voting machines, was released from prison early on June 1st. Peters, 70, was convicted of giving a man affiliated with MyPillow CEO Mike Lindell access to election software while she served as an official in Mesa County, Colorado. Peters long promoted conspiracies about the 2020 race, which former President Joe Biden won. The Colorado Department of Corrections confirmed Peters' release to the USA Today in an email. Tina Peters was processed for release from CDOC custody today, the agency said, but would not provide additional details regarding her residential placement, reporting schedules, or travel logistics. She was released on parole after serving 606 days in prison. Colorado Governor Jared Polis last month commuted Peters' 9-year sentence. I think it's important to send a message that no matter what your beliefs are and what your speech is, you'll be sentenced fairly under the law, and that's really what was called into question in this case, Polis told USA Today in an exclusive interview. Peters was previously symbolically pardoned by President Donald Trump. Presidents cannot pardon people for state-level crimes. Why was Peters convicted? Prosecutors said Peters used a Mesa County employee's security badge to help the man Lindell was affiliated with gain access to the county's voter systems. Lindell is a longtime Trump ally who has also boosted false conspiracies about the validity of the 2020 election results. A jury found Peters guilty of 3 felony counts of attempting to influence a public servant and 1 count of conspiracy to commit criminal impersonation. She was also convicted of first-degree official misconduct, failure to comply with an order from the Secretary of State, and violation of duty, all misdemeanor charges. I still have a fight to clear my name. The same day she was released, Peters spoke alongside her attorney with longtime Trump ally Steve Bannon in an interview on his War Room podcast. After 606 days in prison, it's been quite the ordeal. Peters said in the interview, I want to thank God for his faithfulness and getting me through it. Even though Governor Polis reduced my sentence, I still have a fight to clear my name and bring out the truth of why they came after me the way they did, Peters said. It's still a long road. Her comments came after a May 15th social media post in which she apologized and said she made mistakes and plans to support election integrity and promote prison reform lawfully. I have learned and grown during my time in prison, and going forward, I will make sure that my actions always follow the law. Peters wrote in the post on X. DNA helps name suspect in 1983 cold case. Technology catches up to slaying in California, by Celine Martin. California detectives have named a suspect in connection with a cold case dating back over 40 years, in which a man was sexually assaulted and stabbed to death. Oscar Bolanos, 67, has been linked to the slaying of Robert Pangborn, 31, who on May 21, 1983, was found partially clothed and fatally stabbed in Northern California. Although Bolanos died in April 2026, the Sonoma County Sheriff's Office said DNA has confirmed he is the killer they've been looking for all these years. Investigators with the Sonoma County Sheriff's Office frequently review cold cases, and Pangborn's case was one of them, the office said. The killing happened in Guerinville, California, about 20 miles northwest of Santa Rosa, the sheriff's office said. At the time, detectives collected and preserved physical evidence, but were unable to narrow down a suspect. DNA technology was not yet available to law enforcement, the sheriff's office wrote in a news release. Between 2010 and 2023, detectives submitted evidence from Pangborn's case for advanced DNA testing to the Santa Clara County Crime Laboratory, and later the Serological Research Institute in Richmond, California. The passage of time had given investigators access to new methods, and in 2024, 41 years after Pangborn's death, DNA linked Bolanos to his case. The sheriff's office did not say whether or not Pangborn and Bolanos knew each other. On May 29th, the office could not answer questions about whether Pangborn was found dead in his home or somewhere else, nor could the office say who found him after the assault and stabbing. Suspect served time for sexual assault of a child after 1983 killing. Bolanos first came to the United States on a work visa in the early 1980s, the Sonoma County Sheriff's Office said in its news release. In 1992, nearly a decade after Pangborn's assault, Bolanos was arrested in Los Angeles County in connection with the sodomization and sexual assault of a juvenile. As part of the 1992 case, his DNA was entered into law enforcement databases, and he served time in state prison for his offenses, the sheriff's office said. Bolanos was sentenced to 3 years for lewd or lascivious acts with a minor under 14 years old. The California Department of Corrections and Rehabilitation confirmed to USA Today. He got 429 days of credit for time served while awaiting sentencing and was released on parole on June 14, 1994, after serving his full sentence. Where has the suspect been all this time? When detectives recently began looking into Pangborn's cold case from 1983, they found out Bolanos was released from prison in 1994 and deported to El Salvador. The detectives contacted the Departments of Justice and Homeland Security, as well as the FBI, to determine Bolanos' location. They learned he never returned to the United States after he was deported. Authorities in El Salvador told detectives Bolanos was living near the same village he previously listed on his visa application. The detectives presented the case to the Sonoma County District Attorney's Office so prosecutors could issue an arrest warrant for the murder, the sheriff's office said. Sonoma County detectives also worked with federal authorities and the Salvadoran government to have Bolanos arrested and extradited to the United States to stand trial in Pangborn's case. Federal authorities were trying to take him into custody in April when they learned he had been found dead in his home in El Salvador. Investigators learned he had reportedly been battling cancer and appeared to have died of natural causes, the sheriff's office wrote. Although Bolanos will not face prosecution in court, the Sonoma County Sheriff's Office has concluded that the evidence establishes he sexually assaulted and murdered Robert Pangborn, the office continued. Legal battle intensifies over 8647 use after ruling. Trump administration takes on ACLU DC Group. By Brianna J. Frank. A legal fight is brewing as President Donald Trump's administration goes beyond former FBI Director James Comey in its effort to clamp down on the term 8647. A federal judge on June 1st granted the Washington, D.C. chapter of the American Civil Liberties Union's request for a restraining order in a free speech lawsuit against the National Park Service after the organization accused a U.S. Park police officer of asking a protester to take down an 8647 flag over concerns that it suggested a threat against Trump. Some Trump supporters have interpreted the series of numbers as such because 86 is a slang term that means to throw out or to get rid of, according to Merriam-Webster, and Trump is the 47th U.S. president. The ACLU's Washington, D.C. chapter first filed a complaint in U.S. District Court for the District of Columbia in April on behalf of Accountability Now USA, a group described as an unincorporated association that demands accountability for the Trump administration's efforts to undermine the United States Constitution. The group maintains an ongoing demonstration on public property in Washington, D.C. The ACLU's lawsuit says the agency threatened to revoke the group's protest permit over signs critical of Trump in violation of the First Amendment. Interior Secretary Doug Burgum and Kevin Grease, the superintendent of the National Mall and Memorial Parks, are listed as defendants. The organization requested a preliminary injunction in the case May 26th to bar officials from revoking the group's permit based on the content of its signs. It submitted the temporary restraining order request on May 27th, saying Accountability Now USA was asked to take down the 8647 flag earlier that day. Though officers had approached one of its volunteers about the flag earlier, and no action was taken. In granting the request, U.S. District Judge Randolph D. Moss rejected the government's argument that displaying the flag amounted to incitement. He said the evidence shows the group's purpose in doing so was to urge that Congress impeach and remove President Trump from office. The record contains no evidence that a reasonable observer would have viewed the flag as an incitement to imminent violence, or that plaintiff intended to incite political violence, he wrote. The two-week restraining order prohibits the defendants from ordering the flag down and from revoking the group's permit because of the flag. Comey was indicted for a second time in April over an Instagram post with an image of seashells reading 8647. A federal grand jury in North Carolina charged Comey with threatening to harm or kill Trump. The indictment also accused Comey of disregarding a substantial risk that his post would be viewed as threatening violence. The White House on May 28th referred USA Today to the Interior Department for comment on the ACLU's allegations. A department spokesperson told USA Today that any threat against the president is taken very seriously and is a violation of the terms and conditions of our permits on park lands. This behavior will not be tolerated, the spokesperson said. USA Today reached out to the department for additional comment after Moss's June 1st order. Secret Service questioned group about flag on May 12th, filings say. A hearing related to the temporary restraining order application was held May 28th, and parties to the case were permitted to submit additional documentation in support of their arguments by May 29th. The ACLU submitted a video and transcript of an incident May 12th in which two Secret Service officers approached an Accountability Now volunteer about the 8647 flag. The video shows one officer telling the volunteer they were notified about the flag and what it can stand for. "I never heard of it standing for anything other than Trump shouldn't be in office," the volunteer says in response. The officer asked the volunteer to confirm that there was no ill will, to which she responded, "I want Trump to live forever and rot in jail where he belongs," the video shows. The officer says that was all I needed to know. "We just want to make sure that your First Amendment rights are protected," the officer says in the video. "They were concerned, so we just want to make sure there's no ill will." The ACLU said two officers in plain clothes approached the same volunteer less than 30 minutes later and informed her of her Miranda rights. The video shows the volunteer declining to provide further statements and the officers leaving without incident. Anita Carey, an Accountability Now USA volunteer, told USA Today May 28th that the group's messages have received mixed responses from passers-by, but said the 8647 flag had not specifically been criticized. Allegations of retaliation in response to court filing. The ACLU's filings say Accountability Now USA was approached about the flag again on May 27th. Less than a day after the preliminary injunction request was submitted. "Right now, we're looking at the 8647 as a threat against the president," the U.S. Park Police officer said, according to the ACLU's temporary restraining order request. "Can I ask you to take it down, please?" The volunteer complied, and the officer asked that it stay down, adding that if the sign comes back up, we'll be by here again. "And then it will be a violation of the permit," the filing says. Arthur Spitzer, senior counsel at the ACLU of D.C., said he viewed the incident as retaliatory. "I'm certainly suspicious that the timing of this incident with the flag was not just a coincidence," he told USA Today May 28th. Spitzer placed the incident in the broader context of the Trump administration's speech-related controversies. The White House sought to ban the Associated Press from certain White House events over its refusal to use Gulf of America instead of Gulf of Mexico, for example. Spitzer also referenced the administration's successful effort to defund National Public Radio and its lawsuits against various news outlets. "I think this is just another wrinkle in that campaign," he said. "They really believe that people shouldn't be allowed to criticize the president." The ACLU also says a National Park Service employee took many photographs of the demonstration on the morning of May 28th, hours before a scheduled hearing related to the temporary restraining order request. The filings reference an email exchange between Kerry and a National Park Service permit officer about the matter. The officer said the superintendent asked us to conduct compliance check this morning, and that the photographs were to show the superintendent the site, Kerry's legal declaration says. Kerry's filing says that National Park Service employees regularly visit the demonstration to ensure permit compliance, but that this special visit, with all the photography, makes me concerned. That Greece is looking for ways to find violations so that he can revoke our permit. Okay, that's all the time that we have for today. Thank you.
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is entitled U.S.-Iran Exchange Fire with Drone Attack Closing Kuwait Airport. Fighting is among the most intense since the ceasefire went into effect and comes as diplomacy has stalled. This article was written by Shelby Holliday, Michael R. Gordon, and Elvin Kivelsum. The U.S. and Iran exchanged heavy fire after the U.S. struck an empty oil tanker that it said was attempting to breach its blockade. That set off a string of attacks by both sides, with Iran firing ballistic missiles at U.S. bases and later launching drones that struck Kuwait airport, leaving one person dead and temporarily suspending air traffic. The latest episode was one of the most intense bouts of fighting since the ceasefire began in April and came as diplomatic efforts have stalled. Despite heavy fire, U.S. Central Command said Tuesday night that the tenuous ceasefire was still ongoing. The two sides have repeatedly skirmished since the truce, while refraining from a broad resumption of the war. The fighting escalated after the U.S. disabled an empty oil tanker that it said was attempting to breach its blockade and load oil at Iran's Karg Island. Iran then launched one-way attack drones at civilian mariners who were trying to transit the Persian Gulf, U.S. officials said. The U.S. shot down three of the drones and conducted what it said were self-defense strikes on Iranian military ground control stations on Qem Island. The island sits at the mouth of the Strait of Hormuz and gives Tehran control over ships' movements through the crucial waterway. Iran responded to the strikes by firing ballistic missiles at Kuwait and Bahrain, which host U.S. military bases. Two missiles fired at Kuwait fell short or broke apart in the air, and three missiles launched at Bahrain were intercepted by the U.S. and Bahrain air defenses, CENTCOM said in a statement. None of the missiles hit their targets. On Wednesday, one person was killed and a number injured after drones launched from Iran hit Kuwait's international airport at dawn, according to the nation's foreign ministry, which said that the diplomatic missions in the country had also been damaged in the attack. A spokesman for Kuwait's defense ministry said the attack had caused severe material damage. Air traffic was suspended and flights were diverted, the country's civil aviation authority said in a statement on X, before later saying operations would resume. Kuwait's airport faced nearly daily drone attacks in March and early April that destroyed several fuel tanks and a radar system. The country began gradually reopening in late April, several weeks after its neighbors. The extended closure was widely seen as a reflection of Kuwaiti authorities' extreme aversion to risk. Officials estimate at least half the drone attacks originated from Shia militias in Iraq backed by Iran. Kuwait, which shares a border with Iraq, is particularly vulnerable to Iranian attacks. Bahrain's air defenses intercepted and destroyed three missiles and a number of drones that attack civilian facilities in the Gulf Kingdom, according to a statement from its defense forces on X on Wednesday. No injuries or material damage resulting from the attacks were immediately reported. The oil tanker, known as the Lexi, was disabled Tuesday after an American aircraft fired a Hellfire missile into the engine room of the vessel as it was attempting to head toward Karg Island, CENTCOM said. The vessel was sanctioned by the Treasury Department in March for transporting millions of barrels of Iranian crude oil. Iran's Islamic Revolutionary Guard Corps accused the U.S. of igniting the string of fresh attacks by striking the Lexi. It said that Iranian forces had responded by attacking a vessel belonging to American Zionist enemy. It also said in a statement that the ballistic missiles were fired in response to the U.S. hitting a communications tower on Quezem Island. CENTCOM said the U.S. forces had successfully defeated several Iranian ballistic missiles and drone attacks and that no American personnel had been harmed. The command denied claims by Iran that it had struck
the U.S. 5th

0: Fleet headquarters in Bahrain, insisting all Iranian attacks on American forces failed. The next Wall Street Journal top story article that I have for you is entitled 60 Minutes Correspondent Scott Pelley Fired by CBS News. Pelley's exit comes after he made comments critical of Editor-in-Chief Barry Weiss. This article was written by Isabella Simonetti. Veteran 60 Minutes correspondent Scott Pelley was fired by CBS News a day after taking aim at Editor-in-Chief Barry Weiss's leadership, the latest turmoil at one of America's most storied news shows. Pelley interrupted new executive producer Nick Bilton during introductory remarks at a 60 Minutes staff meeting Monday, according to people in attendance. The correspondent accused Weiss, who wasn't present, of murdering the show and questioned Bilton's qualification for the executive producer role. Bilton hasn't led a weekly news TV show before. Bilton wrote to the correspondent on Tuesday night to say that he was being terminated for cause affected immediately, according to a copy of the letter viewed by the Wall Street Journal. Pelley, who has spent 37 years at the network, said late Tuesday that CBS News new management had eroded the program standards for political reasons. The leadership of 60 Minutes is no longer recognizable. The principles I hold dear are gone, so I must leave as well, he wrote in a statement. Pelley's exit is the latest in a spate of personnel changes at CBS News' signature program as Weiss works to overhaul the network. Among other moves, she has coordinated high-profile interviews and appointed a new evening news anchor. Longtime 60 Minutes correspondent Anderson Cooper said in February that he had planned to leave after the latest season, which wrapped in May. CBS has also parted ways with correspondents Shireen Alfonsi and Cecilia Vega, and executive producer Tanya Simon last week, when the show named Bilton as its new leader. Meanwhile, CBS's parent Paramount is working to close its deal to acquire rival media company Warner Brothers Discovery, which owns CNN. Paramount is helmed by David Ellison, whose father, billionaire Larry Ellison, is an ally of President Trump's. Paramount purchased Weiss's news and opinion site, The Free Press, for $150 million late last year. At the time of her appointment to the role of CBS News Editor-in-Chief, Weiss said she and David Ellison were aligned in their desire for news that reflects reality and journalism that doesn't seek to demonize but seeks to understand. Pelley, who previously served as anchor of the CBS Evening News, said the network's new owner was casting 60 Minutes aside, apparently to curry a moment of favor with the Trump administration. A spokeswoman for Paramount did not immediately comment. Earlier Tuesday evening, Pelley met with Weiss, CBS News President Tom Sebrowski, Bilton, and CBS Human Resources to discuss a path forward after his earlier remarks, a meeting that turned tense. In the subsequent note to Pelley, Bilton called his behavior at Monday's meeting a performative display of hostility. Bilton said in a note to 60 Minutes staff that he had made repeated attempts to have direct conversations with Pelley to find common ground. That was not a path Scott chose. Several 60 Minutes correspondents have raised concerns about Weiss's leadership of CBS News and her editorial decision-making. When Weiss held the release of 60 Minutes of a 60-minute segment in December on an El Salvador maximum security prison where the Trump administration sent hundreds of Venezuelan migrants, including alleged gang members, Alfonsi called the decision a political move. Weiss said she held the 60 Minutes piece because she determined it needed additional reporting and had concerns about the comment-seeking process. The segment, called Inside CECOP, eventually ran in January with some additional material bookending the piece. After Vega's departure, she said that she and her producing teams experienced efforts to insert political bias into our stories. A CBS spokesman said those claims are not based in reality. The next page one journal article that I have for you is in Politics. This article is entitled, L.A. Mayor Bass Advances to Runoff as California Awaits Governor Primary Results. Results might not be known for days, a fitting end to two unpredictable primaries that have surprised political analysts. This article was written by Eliza Collins and Elisa Lookpot. Californians wrapped up voting in their state's primary elections Tuesday, but results for the messy gubernatorial and Los Angeles mayor's race could take a while to be finalized. A drawn-out count would be a fitting end to two unpredictable primaries that have featured scandals and unconventional candidates. One result that emerged late in the evening, incumbent L.A. Mayor Karen Bass will advance to the runoff, according to Associated Press. Bass led second-place candidate Spencer Pratt by 36.7% to 29.6%, with 48.4% of the vote counted. The race to succeed Governor Gavin Newsom drew dozens of candidates to the ballot, but has come down to three front-runners vying for two spots. The candidates, two Democrats and a Republican, were not early favorites. But thanks to the implosion of former Democrats, Republican Eric Swalwell amid sexual misconduct and assault allegations, and an endorsement by President Trump and hundreds of millions of dollars from a self-funded billionaire, the race solidified around three candidates. Former Health and Human Services Secretary Xavier Becerra, a Democrat, billionaire activist Tom Steyer, a Democrat, and Republican Steve Hilton, a former Fox News host and advisor to former British Prime Minister David Cameron, are seen as the most competitive candidates. The Los Angeles mayor's race also appears on track for a runoff. Unlike the governor's race, which must go to a runoff, if one mayoral candidate gets over 50%, they will win outright. Any vote tally lower than that means the top two candidates advance to another election in November. Democrat Bass, age 72, is facing a surprising challenge from reality TV star Pratt, age 42, who has said he was a registered Republican, and city council member Nitha Raymond, a 44-year-old Democratic socialist. Los Angeles has a population of about 3.9 million people. California sends a ballot to every active registered voter, and ballots will be tallied for 7 days after Election Day, as long as they were postmarked on or before Election Day. If candidates have a lead so large that it is impossible for others to overcome with the number of mail-in ballots remaining, races will be called. But if the races remain tight, as polling suggests they might, race analysts will wait for more ballots to be tallied before calling a race. It took more than a week for Bass to finally be declared the winner of the 2022 mayor's runoff election. That same year, a California House race took more than 3 weeks to call. Both the state and the city of Los Angeles have historically been Democratic strongholds, and Hilton is seen as a long shot in a November general election. Analysts have been surprised by Pratt's popularity, and both races have been headaches for Democrats who are used to having a strong grip on the state's political machine. In Los Angeles, Pratt has successfully jabbed Bass over a tenure marred by wildfires, homelessness, and unaffordability. Pratt, the millennial TV villain from the early 2000s show The Hills, lost his own house in the 2025 Palisades fire. He has vowed to completely overhaul the government's response to natural disasters. He appeared to earn President Trump's backing, with the president saying last month, "I'd like to see him do well. He's a character." Bass ran for re-election by promising to continue reducing homelessness in the city and build homes. Elected in 2022 as the city's first female mayor, she is a former congresswoman and state legislator. Her response to the fires was criticized by many residents. Newsom had endorsed her. A poll from the UC Berkeley Institute of Governmental Studies and the Los Angeles Times found that Bass, Pratt, and Raymond were locked in a tight race, with Bass at 26%, Raymond at 25%, and Pratt at 22%. The margin for error was about 3 percentage points. Democrats are feeling better about the California governor's race, but are still recovering from months of heartburn. At one point, there was a chance two Republicans could emerge from the primary because the Democratic field was so fractured. Trump, ironically, appeared to save Democrats from that scenario when he endorsed Hilton, age 56, by consolidating the GOP vote and pulling support from the other major Republican, Riverside County Sheriff Chad Bianco. Democrats have also had to deal with the embarrassment of Swalwell, who, until April, was a front-runner in the race and a party darling. After explosive reports of sexual misconduct and assault, he dropped out of the governor's race and resigned from Congress. He now faces criminal investigations. Swalwell, through a lawyer, has denied the allegations. Following Swalwell's exit, 68-year-old Becerra, who had been polling in the single digits, was seen as a long shot, suddenly surged. In the poll from the UC Berkeley Institute of Governmental Studies and the Los Angeles Times, Becerra was leading the pack with 25%, Hilton had 21%, and Steyer 19%. That margin of error was about 2 percentage points. Steyer, age 68, meanwhile, has flooded the race with more than $213 million of his own money, a sum that includes $175 million in TV ads. The next page one journal article that I have for you is on Election 26, and this article is entitled, "Farmer Upsets Trump-Backed Candidate in GOP Primary for Iowa Governor." Rejection of Representative Randy Feenstra is a rare rebuke for the president. This article was written by John McCormick. Representative Randy Feenstra, whom President Trump endorsed, was defeated by Zach Lahn in Iowa's Republican primary for governor. A rare rebuke for the president in a primary season where candidates he has backed have won. Lahn, a businessman and a farmer, won the race, the Associated Press said early Wednesday. With 99% of the expected vote tabulated, Lahn had 37.8%, while Feenstra was at 37%. Feenstra conceded in a speech, his spokesman said. The contest for governor in the red-leaning state is rated as a toss-up in November's election. Iowa was one of six states hosting primary balloting Tuesday, along with California, Montana, New Jersey, New Mexico, and South Dakota. Turning Point Action, part of the group founded by Charlie Kirk, endorsed Lahn the same day Trump made his recommendation to Iowa voters. Kirk, a conservative commentator and organizer, was assassinated in 2025. Lahn, who campaigned with an Iowa First message, has called Kirk a longtime friend whom he got to know when his fellow conservative was just 17 years old. The president's backing came more than 2 weeks after early voting started in a race that included five candidates and one where Feenstra skipped debates and forums. State Auditor Rob Sand, who currently the only Iowa Democrat elected to statewide office, was unopposed for his party's gubernatorial nomination. He is scheduled to campaign Sunday in Des Moines with Kentucky Governor Andy Beshear, chairman of the Democratic Governors Association, and a possible 2028 presidential candidate. Iowa, a state that has long played an outsized role in U.S. politics because of its traditional early spot in presidential nominations, wasn't supposed to be a political battleground this year. It backed Trump by 13 percentage points in 2024, and all six members of its congressional delegation are Republicans. Despite that history, nonpartisan analysts rate the state's race for governor and two of its four U.S. House contests as toss-ups either party could win in November. The ratings reflect rural America's economic angst amid rising fuel, fertilizer, and other prices after a year of depressed commodity trade following Trump's embrace of tariffs. The scramble in the GOP race for governor arrived after Republican Governor Kim Reynolds decided not to seek a third term. This is the first time since 2006 there will be no incumbent for that job at the top of the state's November ballot. Feenstra, whose district includes Iowa's reddest counties, had been expected to dominate the GOP gubernatorial primary, but he struggled to gain traction, and some Republicans openly question whether he is their strongest candidate to face Sand, who frequently quotes the Bible, owns two handguns, goes deer hunting each fall, and asks audiences to sing a few verses of America the Beautiful at the start of his campaign events. Democrats are less optimistic about an open U.S. Senate seat in Iowa after the announced retirement of Republican Senator Joni Ernst. Democrat Josh Turek, a state representative and former Paralympic wheelchair basketball medalist, won his state's Senate nomination and faces Republican Representative Ashley Hinson in a general election contest the nonpartisan Cook Political Report rates as lean Republican. Two of Iowa's four U.S. House races are rated as toss-ups in November, bringing added attention and campaign spending to the state. In a central Iowa congressional district that includes the state capital of Des Moines, Republican Representative Zach Nunn will face Democrat Sarah Trone Garriott, a Lutheran minister and state senator. In Iowa's other toss-up district, which includes central and southern parts of the state, Republican Representative Marionette Miller Meeks will face Democrat Christina Bohannon, a University of Iowa law professor who came within about 800 votes of winning the seat in 2024. The next journal article that I have for you is in U.S. News, and this story that I already pre-read will make you very glad we have a world-class zoo right across the river in St. Louis, because this zoo I'm going to read about, thank God, is a few states away down in Louisiana. The article is entitled, Inside America's Most Dysfunctional Zoo. Louisiana facility beset by escapes, health hazards, and otters biting visitors is trying to put its checkered past behind it. This article was written by Rachel Wolf, and dateline is Ethel, Louisiana. There is a Nile crocodile loose somewhere in central Louisiana. It's in good company. A private zoo here has also misplaced a marabou stork, a lynx, two Indian-crested porcupines, a family of capybaras, a mob of kangaroos, a flock of flightless rheas, a herd of water buffalo, and an entire safari exhibit of bison, zebras, and antelope. Now even the founder wants out. Last week, Gabriel Ligon donated the zoo's roughly 125 remaining animals to a group of employees who are turning the facility into a nonprofit. Ligon says he wants to return to his true passion, jungle conservation. I can promise that I will never work and or participate in the zoo industry again, the 34-year-old said. A chorus of former staffers wished the zoo would go away also. They say it has a long history of dysfunction and substandard conditions that won't improve under employees with little prior zookeeping experience or clear plan to pay for animals' care. It's not as easy as Tiger King was, said Josh Webb, a zookeeper there from April to November of 2025, but it's close. The people behind the new nonprofit say they have veterinarians on staff, are working with financial consultants and zoological experts, and are moving into the future, not looking into the past. It wasn't supposed to turn out this way. Ligon grew up in Ethel and spent summers during college rehabilitating wildlife in Costa Rica and Louisiana. The experience left him hooked on working with animals, even after a monkey ripped his ear nearly in half. He bought an acre of his grandfather's farmland with a $10,000 student loan, built a barn with an apartment, and rescued a macaw named Cisco and an umbrella cockatoo named Andrew to bring to children's parties. He scaled up aggressively at what was then called Barn Hill Preserve, adding a safari park and animal encounters like swimming with otters. But maintaining a zoo, Ligon learned, is expensive. Payroll started arriving late. Food delivery sometimes ran out by the weekend. A Red River hog gored an employee's leg. A window fell out of a hyena enclosure. One of the hyenas bit a teen. He was fine, by the way. It's one of those places where something was always going wrong, said Haley Berger, a farmer tour guide. Ligon puts it differently. I lived a wild life and wild things happen, he said. If you worked in a high-rise office, your printer might break. If you work at a zoo, an animal may escape. Employees routinely took newborn kangaroos, wildcats, and goats home overnight to provide round-the-clock feeding. I have videos playing with this kitten on my bed that could rip out my jugular, former animal care specialist Avery Stewart said. The pool where visitors could swim with otters and penguins was frequently bright green with algae. The otters were known to bite guests who paid $215 to swim with them. The otter swim instructors say they were told to downplay the bites as just animal things and to offer Neosporin and a Band-Aid. A baby Nile crocodile lived for weeks in a horse trough. After the crocodile ate a bird that had flown in, the staff moved the reptile outside and used cinder blocks to weigh down the grate, keeping it closed. The next day, the grate and the cinder blocks were still there. The crocodile, which grows to around 16 feet and 1,000 pounds, was not. Ligon thinks an employee stole the reptile. Employees think it escaped. Private zoos are routinely inspected by the Department of Agriculture, which issues animal exhibitor licenses and can cite facilities for violating the Animal Welfare Act. But the highest standards are set by the Association of Zoos and Aquariums and the Global Federation of Animal Sanctuaries, and the vast majorities don't make the cut. At the Ethel Zoo between 2021 and this past February, USDA inspectors documented 43 infractions, including the parasite-induced deaths of two alpacas, a flea infestation leading to the death of a sand cat, and an insufficient barrier between the lynxes and the public. Ligon sued the USDA over its confiscation of a giraffe that he says caused the zoo to lose $1 million a year because of all the bad press. In 2024, Ligon rebranded the zoo as Magnolia Wilds. The night before the inspection to get the new name, Ligon told staff members to move two Indian-crested porcupines to a bigger enclosure, despite warnings that the animals were tunnelers and the enclosure had no dig guards. The next morning, both porcupines were gone. One, Owen, was found disoriented in the woods. The other, Rebel, was spotted dead on Highway 955, employees say. Ligon's troubles came to a head in January when he was arrested on a felony theft charge stemming from a business dispute with another zoo owner. Some farmer employees had hoped the arrest would force the animals to be sent to better resourced facilities. On a recent Wednesday, Ligon walked the property in ostrich boots and a duck patterned shirt. Godzilla, the rescue sulcata tortoise, lounged in a tidy shaded yard. Parrots and macaws that had outlived their owners squawked in a giant aviary. The enclosures were clean. The grass was mowed. The animals seemed content. Sure, they had problems, Ligon said. But when you're in a zoo, zoo things were going to happen. We had a bee escape once, he said. I'll have to tell you, PR nightmare. Vet tech Lauren Cotton will take over as animal care director at the newly named nonprofit Sanctuary Hill. The 29-year-old, who signed a non-disclosure agreement with Ligon, said keeping the animals in their homes is the most ethical choice. They plan to end encounters with humans, perhaps with the exceptions of feeding the sloths, and pursue accreditation from the Global Federation of Animal Sanctuaries. GFAS Executive Director Valerie Taylor said she can't remember any facility successfully transitioning from nonprofit to sanctuary, and hand-feeding sloths would be a non-starter, but Taylor said she'd be glad to help. Around the same time, Sanctuary Hill announced its inception. A large bedraggled bird was spotted in Wisconsin. Zookeepers in an online group began asking whether any facility was missing a marabou stark. Former keeper Allison Balsamo, who moved home to Janesville, Wisconsin after leaving Barnhill, saw the post and recognized the description immediately. You can't get away, she said, even if you want to. The next journal article is in U.S. News and Education. This article is entitled, Five Things to Know About Colleges Reinstating the SAT. Elite colleges are tightening their test requirements after years of looser policies. This article was written by Douglas Belkin and Carl Churchill. Colleges are rethinking test optional admissions. After a pandemic-era push to stop requiring standardized tests like the SAT and ACT, some schools are bringing them back. Others are under pressure to do so. Here are five things to know about what's happening with the SATs. Most schools are test optional, but a lot of students still take the SAT. For years, the SAT was the gold standard of college admission exams. Today, about 90% of colleges don't require the SAT or ACT, according to Fair Test, which advocates against the exams. Even though most schools don't require them, admission officers often use submitted scores to assess candidates. The number of people taking the SAT has risen in recent years. First point, test performance is falling. Fewer high school students are meeting the SAT's math and reading benchmarks. Last year, fewer than 40% of test takers met the benchmarks, which are supposed to predict whether someone has a 75% chance of getting at least a C in a first semester college-level math, writing, or history course. Next point, high school grade inflation has risen. Test requirement advocates say standardized exams have become a more important evaluation tool because GPA has become less useful. High school GPAs were rising even before the pandemic, weakening their power to predict an applicant's success in college. Next point, elite schools are tightening entrance exam policies. Yale recently announced it would require an SAT or ACT score after several years of more flexible policy. MIT and Dartmouth have also reinstated test mandates in recent years. At the University of California, hundreds of professors wrote a letter last week urging the UC regents to reinstate entrance exam requirements. SAT scores have declined. These moves come as the average SAT scores have fallen. The next journal article that I have for you is entitled, Jill Biden on Her Memoir and a Marriage Where Difficult Things Weren't Discussed. The former First Lady talks about her husband's health, losing the East Wing, and Nancy Pelosi. This article was written by Kara Vaught. Joe Biden knows people are mad about her new book. They're mad that she's only now disclosing that she thought her husband, former President Joe Biden, was having a stroke during his debate against Donald Trump. They're mad that she publicly praised his debate performance after the fact. You answered every question. You knew all the facts. Even though she privately agreed with Joe's assessment that he had effed up. They're mad that this book exists at all, picking at Democrat scabs from the 2024 presidential election. Not that anyone has expressed that anger to her face. But today's day one, she said with a small laugh. So who knows what's to come? It's Monday morning, the day before the publication of her memoir, View from the East Wing. Few know the full extent of what the former First Lady discloses in the book. If they know anything, it comes from interview clips that revealed what Jill was thinking as she watched her husband on stage saying something nonsensical about beating Medicare, as she puts it in the book. It's one chapter in 35 chapters, she tells me. They're going to see this is not a political book. This memoir, she says, is about being an ordinary woman living in an extraordinary life, about work-life balance and the demands of modern femininity, about her life as a teacher, as a grandmother, as First Lady. I am a political spouse, Jill, age 74, says, but it wasn't told through that lens. And yet, some may struggle to see it through any other. The book is the first accounting of the Biden administration from the person closest to the president himself. It tells us things we never knew, such as the fact that Jill supported the notion that Joe, now 83, should take a cognitive test because she thought he could pass it. There are also details we heard only from one side. Jill confirms, for example, that Vice President Kamala Harris urged Biden to endorse her immediately after he dropped out, just as Harris described in her own telling of the 2024 race. There are stories she says she must share in order to tell her own. It's a reflection of my 4 years, she said. Let's return to that rainy Saturday of July 20th, 2024, when President Biden huddled with his top advisors at the family's vacation home in Rehoboth Beach, Delaware, wondered whether he should drop out of the presidential race. He had not been kept in a bubble of disillusional optimism, Joe writes, but was drowning in a deluge of negative headlines about his reelection prospects. From the porch that afternoon, Biden called his wife to join him. He said, "You know, what do you think, Joe? What do you think?" she recalls in our interview. I said, "No, Joe, I'm not giving you my opinion. This is a decision you have to make for yourself." This, she says, is how decisions work in the Biden household. Despite being one of her husband's closest advisors, someone who sat in on key political strategy meetings and the vetting of his vice presidential candidates, I've always let Joe steer his own ship, as he has always let me steer mine. She writes, sometimes disagreeing with one another, but never second-guessing. She was adamant that she would support him, no matter his decision. She was adamant that he was up for the job, and yet, in the book, she voices doubts. If not in his capacity to serve, then in his ability to overcome the public beliefs that he couldn't. In those trying weeks after the debate, she wondered if he could trust his doctors, advisors, or even herself. Had he grown too old for the job and I hadn't noticed, she writes? I don't think so, but I could be objective enough to be sure. Through the book, we learn there are several things Joe Biden didn't share with her husband. She didn't think he could pull through the 2020 presidential primaries after his poor early showings, fourth in Iowa, fifth in New Hampshire, though vowed to support Joe as long as he stayed in the race. She had worried about his lack of sleep in the final year of his presidency, waking up 7 times one night to use the bathroom, she notes, which can be a sign of a prostate issue, and flagged her concern to Joe's doctor instead of Joe, because it's always been the nature of our relationship that we've maintained a veil of discretion around personal health, she writes. She knows this sounds old-fashioned, as she puts it in the book. We kept it separate, but that was just the way we grew up, she says on Monday. I think it's generational. She similarly never told him about her menopause symptoms, the insomnia and night sweats. Then, of course, there are the things she didn't tell the American public, the things that Democrats are agitated to be revisiting now. She frames those decisions at the time as attempts to stay out of the fray and to play by the rules and to ignore the ludicrous attacks. After the 2024 debate and the discourse that followed, she writes that the biggest lesson was that if you don't explain something well enough, then the question will not go away. She winces now hearing those words read aloud. I don't want to sound defensive about things that happened in the White House, she says. Should we have reacted more? I mean, that is a lesson I've learned as I look back. Maybe. Maybe I should have spoken out a little more, but I don't know. There's a paradox to being First Lady, as Jill notes throughout the book. The risk of being seen as too involved in her husband's presidency or too hands-off. Joe was the politician, she says, not me. But she still wants to say her piece. After we left the White House, so many people wrote books, she says, so these were my reflections on my experiences, my years with Joe in the White House. There is also praise for her husband's administration and its accomplishments. That's something I worry people may have forgotten in all that came after, she writes. She titled her memoir after Trump began demolition on the East Wing, the traditional home of the First Lady's offices. Swaths of the book eulogize its demise, in particular the interactive tour displays and gallery of First Lady portraits Jill had taken care to update during her husband's administration. I love the East Wing, she says on Monday. I loved it. She writes something nice about every living president and first lady, save for Donald and Melania Trump. She says she hasn't read Melania's book nor seen her documentary. She refuses to weigh in when I ask her if she thinks Trump's health has received sufficient scrutiny. Oh, I'm not going to talk about him, Jill says. In her 2019 memoir, Where the Light Enters, Jill contrasts Joe's capacity for forgiveness with her proclivity toward grudges, how she recalls every slight committed against the people I love. Near the end of her husband's term, that applied to former House Speaker Nancy Pelosi, who Jill notes in the book had both privately told Biden to leave the race and publicly nudged him to do so on Morning Joe during those fateful July weeks. We were friends for 50 years, she told the Washington Post in January 2025. It was disappointing. She says her husband and the former speaker made up at Tatiana Schlossberg's funeral during the sign of the peace ritual of a Catholic mass. Jill herself hasn't made amends. I haven't actually seen her to make up with her or not make up with her. I didn't even see her in the church, she says, explaining Joe had left his pew to shake the former speaker's hand. Pelosi wasn't immediately available to comment. That's what I've learned through this cancer diagnosis, Jill tells me. Life is so short. Why live with the anger and the pain of it all? I mean, move on. Let's move on. And now, there's her husband's cancer, prostate, stage 4. Metastasized to his bones. It likely won't kill him, she writes, but he'll never be cured. He finished radiation therapy in October. Now he's on a hormone regimen that makes him tired and occasionally moody. Still, he takes the Amtrak to his Washington office once or twice a week. He gave a Memorial Day speech in Delaware and will speak at a Democratic gala in South Dakota on Friday. Jill, meanwhile, is the chair of the Milken Institute Women's Health Network. She is still exercising most days and reading books by Ann Patchett and Elizabeth Strout. She's caring for Joe, making sure he schedules his doctor's appointments and takes his medication, and for her granddaughter, Naomi's family, who are staying with the Bidens in Delaware for a few weeks, visiting from Los Angeles, and for her children, Ashley and Hunter, more present at the homestead in the wake of their father's diagnosis. Thank you, God, he's through his addiction and he has a new life, she says of Hunter. That new life includes a recent podcast appearance with Candace Owens, a far-right commentator. It's a curious choice. Owens once called Hunter, among other things, a degenerate and a crackhead. Jill hasn't listened but respects his choices. That's one thing I think you're going to find out in life, she continues with a chuckle. You cannot control other people, even though you want them to do certain things or don't want them to do certain things. The next journal article that I have for you is a sports page article, and this is on the NFL. And this article is entitled, The Shocking Trade That Sent the NFL Sack King to the Super Bowl Favorites. The Cleveland Browns agreed to trade future Hall of Famer Myles Garrett to Los Angeles, instantly boosting the Rams' chances for a first title in 5 years. This article was written by Andrew Beaton. On the final day of last year's NFL regular season, the Cleveland Browns were wrapping up yet another losing campaign with an otherwise meaningless game. But for defensive end Myles Garrett, there was history on the line, the NFL's sack record. Garrett was just one short of the mark before the game, and the Cincinnati Bengals did everything they could to stop him with constant double teams. But midway through the fourth quarter, they could no longer contain him, and he notched his 23rd sack of the year. As it turned out, that would be Garrett's final game in a Browns uniform. On Monday, the Browns agreed to send the NFL sack king to the Los Angeles Rams in one of the biggest trades in the history of the game. In return, the Browns received a raft of picks, including a first-rounder, along with linebacker Jared Verse, who has made the Pro Bowl in each of his first two seasons and was named Defensive Rookie of the Year in 2024. Altogether, the Browns' decision to deal away the 30-year-old Garrett is a sobering admission that a team that has only won 8 games over the past 2 years is still years away from seriously contending. Meanwhile, the Rams' case as a preseason favorite to win the Super Bowl received a major boost by adding a future Hall of Famer capable of wrecking any offensive play. For Garrett, joining an outfit that's expected to make a deep playoff run will be a novelty. Despite boasting a generational defensive player, the Browns only made the playoffs twice during his 9 seasons, with just one postseason victory. Myles Garrett has been the best player on our team and one of the best defensive players in the history of the game, owners Dee and Jimmy Halsom said in a statement. Clearly, this was not an easy decision. After winning only one game in 2016, the Browns had a major hole at quarterback, but with the number one overall pick in the draft, they knew that Garrett was just too good to pass up. Coming out of Texas A&M, Garrett possessed a rare combination of strength and speed that made him a lethal pass rusher. And once the Browns drafted quarterback Baker Mayfield following a winless 2017 season, they finally seemed to have the type of promising young core that could help rescue the hapless franchise. The core delivered, but only briefly. Cleveland managed to win a wild card game in 2020 before sinking back below .500 a year later, leading the team to trade 3 first-round picks for Deshaun Watson and dump Mayfield, which has proven to be one of the worst miscalculations the league has ever seen. Watson has been frequently injured and has played miserably when healthy. At the same time, Mayfield has become a cornerstone for the Tampa Bay Buccaneers. Throughout it all, Garrett consistently performed. He has recorded double-digit sacks in each of the past 8 seasons while earning five first-team All-Pro nods and 2 Defensive Player of the Year awards. By last year, though, Garrett was finally fed up and demanded a trade. The Browns convinced him to stay by giving him a new contract worth $40 million annually, which made him the highest-paid non-quarterback. "I know we'll be better," Garrett said after the impasse. Technically, Garrett was right, as he broke the sack record first set by Michael Strahan and later matched by T.J. Watt. The Browns won 5 games this past season, 2 more than the year before. Still, that left him far, far away from playoff contention and set the stage for this week's bombshell. Unlike the Browns, who always seem to be rebuilding for a hypothetical future, the Rams have a reputation for going all in over and over again. From 2017 to 2023, they didn't have a single first-round pick because they so often traded them away in mega deals. After losing in January's NFC Championship game, they did it once more when they dealt their first-rounder to the Kansas City Chiefs for cornerback Trent McDuffie. But it turned out that general manager Les Snead had yet another trick up his sleeve. With a package highlighted by next year's first-round pick and verse, he was able to pry away Garrett from Cleveland. And instead of toiling away for a moribund franchise, Garrett will now have a shot at a Super Bowl. Well, here is the final sports story that I have for you this Wednesday evening from the Wall Street Journal. And this story is entitled, "Golf is now cooler and younger. The stock market has noticed. The sport is winning over the next generation, opening up a bigger potential market." This article was written by Jinju Lee. "Golf is becoming younger and more accessible. That gives this latest boom more staying power than the Tiger Woods wave of the late 1990s. The sport has gained a lot of new participants in 2020 because it was the perfectly socially distanced activity. Unlike other pandemic fads such as recreational vehicles, interest in golf has kept growing. Rounds played in the U.S. rose 14% in 2020 and have increased almost every year since then, according to Circana, a research firm. Through April, rounds played were up 5.3% compared with the same period a year earlier. Growth was more sluggish pre-pandemic. Rounds played declined 4.8% in 2018 and rose by 1.5% in 2019. Golf equipment has been one of the strongest sales performers among the sports categories that Circana tracks, according to Matt Tucker, executive director for Circana's sports equipment business. This has translated into a windfall for some companies. Shares of AccuNet Holdings, the owner of golf ball maker Titleist, have nearly tripled over the past 6 years, well outpacing the S&P 500. Callaway Golf hasn't fared as well, largely because of its acquisition of golf entertainment venue operator Topgolf, a deal that added substantial debt to its balance sheet and dragged down its performance. While golf entertainment is a growing industry, sector observers think of it as a hospitality business that needs experienced hands. Callaway's shares have gained about 50% since it said last year that it would sell its majority stake in Topgolf to focus on its core business. Helping drive golf popularity is its growing accessibility outside golf courses. Today, the number of golf entertainment venues, including Topgolf and Five Iron, has increased 80% since 2019, according to the National Golf Foundation. The number of commercial golf simulator locations has roughly doubled in the past 3 years. Golf simulator technology has made the sport less frustrating for beginners because it gives instant feedback on their swings, said Greg Miller, an equity analysis analyst at Truist Securities. As a result, golf participation off the course has surged 63% compared with 2019, according to the National Golf Foundation. That is widening the pool of participants. Off-course golfers tend to be younger and include more women and people of color than on-course participants, said Greg Nathan, chief executive of the National Golf Foundation. Golf's relative affordability might help explain its lasting growth compared with some other activities that became more popular during the pandemic, according to Miller, who covers stocks in the leisure and lodging industry. Instead of paying $500,000 for a boat or a lot of expenses related to RVing, golf is reasonably priced, he said. Social media is helping to broaden its reach. In the past, most non-golfers' exposure to golf was watching the PGA Tour, which wasn't always relatable, according to Nathan. When you watch or engage in golf on social media, you see all different types of people, he said, and generally the content is more focused on fun. On Instagram, some 43 million posts are tagged golf. Young golf influencers include President Trump's granddaughter, Kai Trump, who has more than 6 million followers across TikTok and Instagram. The social media exposure appears to be rubbing off on the younger generation. Junior participation in golf on courses was 58% higher in 2025 compared with 2019, according to the National Golf Foundation. The share of Gen Z households that spent on golf rose significantly since 2019, the most of all age groups, according to a report from the Bank of America Institute. As young golfers age, they could become bigger spenders. There could still be more room to grow. About 19 million Americans have only played golf off course, about 40% of all golfers. That's a huge number of golfers waiting in the wings to potentially fill open tee times, Nathan said. On-course participation is high by historical standards at 29.1 million annually, but still not as high as the peak seen during the Tiger boom. Transforming the casual screen golfer to an on-course participant hasn't been easy. Despite the surge in off-course participation, the number of beginners on golf courses has stayed relatively flat at about 3 million every year since 2020. For investors bullish on golf's future, Callaway might be more attractive entry point given its lingering discount over its competitor. Its enterprise value is 12.9 times forward earnings before interest, taxes, depreciation, and amortization, compared with 14.4 times for Cushnet. While Topgolf left a blemish on the record of Callaway, the company is still a dominant player, with the number two U.S. market share in both clubs and balls, following the sale of Topgolf. Callaway has a net cash balance sheet and higher operating margins. Callaway might be better able to capture the beginner's market because it sells a wider price range of products, including affordable club sets. Sales of complete golf club sets, a proxy for equipment used by beginners, rose 31% between 2021 and 2025, according to Tucker. AccuCash's Titleist focus on pricier, performance-focused clubs with the benefit of a sticky, high-spending customer base. Consolidation during golf's lean years has given rise to a healthier industry with fewer big players. While the golf equipment market is more fragmented, there are fewer top players. Nike quit the golf business in 2016. Adidas sold TaylorMade and some of its other golf brands to private equity in 2017. The retailer equipment maker Goldfish was acquired by Dick's Sporting Goods after going bankrupt in 2016. Golf's breakout of its stuffy country club reputation should help the industry play the long game. Well, my name is Steve Bertelsmann, and that is all that I have for you this Wednesday evening, June 3rd. Take care, and I will see you next Monday. Thank you and goodbye.
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4: 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Turning to the front page of the Florida Times Union, I'll begin with this article. It's entitled, Inmate, Plot to Frame Brittigan's Widow. Filing, Fernandez Saldana said his wife set up.

shooting in Jacksonville Beach. The two were charged in the murder plot, along with Henry Tenen, whose landlord was Fernandez Saldana. The three-page May 28th filing is listed as a supplemental discovery exhibit. A large portion focuses on statements relayed by Mario Fernandez to Emmanuel Alexander while in jail from May of 2025 to March 26th. Alexander, age 48, is awaiting trial on a May 2025 attempted murder charge of his wife, who was shot several times during a domestic dispute. Jail records show he was released on bond on April 6th of this year and readmitted on May 31st for new charges. Following is the transcript from those alleged conversations relayed to prosecutors on February 4th. Mario Fernandez was stressed out about his case and his hair was falling out. Fernandez said that the widow of the victim was an evil bitch. Fernandez knew Alexander had a bond hearing and was raising money to bond out, and approached Alexander with a plan to help him, quote, frame the widow. Fernandez asked Alexander to contact Fernandez's brother and attorney when he was released to mail letters to the media and law enforcement agencies. The letters contained information provided by Fernandez to make Henry Tenen look like a liar and to suggest that the widow killed the victim because she was suspicious of him being gay, and that Alexander was supposed to make it up that he, victim, was going to the gym to look at guys. Fernandez provided Alexander with cases regarding prosecutor misconduct and wanted to point everything to Tenen and turn the situation around on him. Fernandez stated that my wife, Gardner, was a mastermind, and he, Fernandez, was supposed to be the executioner in discussions about his case, with a nonverbal acknowledgement that it was true. Fernandez stated that Tenen was, quote, drugged out or drunk or both. Fernandez asked Alexander to assist in setting Judge London Kite up, because he knew Alexander was a Freemason. Fernandez said there was a 12-year-old girl with a case against him in the Carolinas that the judge had sealed to hide that the widow set him up. Fernandez said that he reviewed his discovery and that they don't have anything on me, and stated that the time was off with him being a certain place, and that someone from the state had come to his defense team's side. Fernandez stated that Tenen was in Nassau and that he was trying to get to him. Later, when Tenen was moved back to Duval County Jail, Fernandez said he was trying to make him recant. Alexander provided a sworn statement, however, due to technical issues with official court reporters' electronic service. The audio recording was lost. Relayed to the state on April 1st of 2026, during a recorded sworn statement, Fernandez was supposed to be innocent, and Alexander was supposed to be helping him frame the wife's victim's wife for murder, and to discredit the co-defendant, Henry Tenen. Fernandez told him that the night of the murder, the co-defendant and the victim's wife passed by each other, and that Fernandez was trying to use that fact to discredit her and put her on as a defendant. Fernandez said that she, Gardner, was supposed to be the MM, which is mastermind, and he was supposed to be the executioner, which he executed the plan, and an acknowledgement that it was true, nonverbal. The document says Alexander has two prior felony convictions and has never previously cooperated in any case. The state has made no offers or promises regarding his pending case and objected to his bond being reduced. Fernandez Saldana's next hearing is scheduled for July 9th. Continuing to the next article on the front page of the Florida Times-Union, this article is entitled,
New Heart

0: screenings for Florida athletes. Quick test required before playing high school sports. This article is written by Clayton Freeman of the Jacksonville, Florida Times-Union. A set of tiny electrical leads, one computer screen, and a little less than 5 minutes on the clock might be all it takes for Anastasia Aston and her colleagues to save lives across the Sunshine State. 30 seconds, then a beep, said Aston, screening site director for health nonprofit Who We Play For, demonstrating the test awaiting young athletes in a small room inside Florida State College at Jacksonville's downtown campus. There's the pause, there's the beep. For thousands of rising high school students across the Sunshine State during the summer, this test will become one more step in the pathway to the playing field. For some, the test might save a life. Even though it might seem a little scary, it's super easy, quick, and painless, said Mary Kate Heakin, who underwent the test June 2nd during an ECG demonstration at FSCJ. Starting July 1st, any Florida student entering high school sports for the first time must undergo an electrocardiogram, or ECG, to scan for heart abnormalities that increase the risk of sudden cardiac arrest. School districts and the Melbourne-based nonprofit organization, Who We Play For, are teaming up to help fulfill the requirements of the Second Chance Act, that Senate Bill 1070, passed by the Florida legislature and signed by Governor Ron DeSantis in June of 2025. The act is named for Chance Gaynor, a Port St. Joe High School senior who collapsed and died on the field during a September 2024 football game against Liberty County. Current 8th grade students who will be entering their freshman year in August will need an ECG before they can participate in tryouts, conditioning, practices, or games. So will other students who have not previously participated in high school athletics, regardless of academic year. For these students, Who We Play For is conducting scans both inside and outside Northeast Florida. The organization launched nearly 19 years ago in honor of Cocoa Beach High School sophomore Rafe Macarone, who died at age 15 in 2007 from sudden cardiac arrest during soccer practice. Subsequent testing found that Macarone had hypertrophic cardiomyopathy, a thickening of the heart muscle that likely would have been detected by an ECG. Nearly two decades later, their work carries on. Sudden cardiac arrest recovery, a roller coaster. For Clay County residents, Christian and Jennifer Broadhurst, the quest to guard young athletes' heart health has become a mission. Their son, Riley, was 17 when he suffered a sudden cardiac arrest in December of 2023 from a heart condition not previously detected. His collapse didn't occur in a practice or a game, but during a seemingly ordinary run in his Fleming Island neighborhood. Riley's story had a happy ending. A neighbor saw his collapse and began CPR within 30 seconds. Paramedics arrived within 5 minutes. Although Riley's rehabilitation required many months of intensive medical treatment, multiple surgeries, and the installation of a defibrillator pacemaker, he made a full recovery. As outcomes from sudden cardiac arrest go, Christian Broadhurst said, "We won the lottery." Riley avoided any major neurological or other complications from the incident and currently attends the University of Central Florida in Orlando. "It's been a roller coaster," Jennifer Broadhurst said. "Even if your kid survived, you wonder if a lot of this could have been prevented if we'd been able to have a diagnosis beforehand." For many other young athletes, however, similar collapses end in tragedy. A Journal of Athletic Training study from 2017 found that sudden cardiac arrest, not heat illness or injury from competition, is the most frequent killer of student athletes. Historically, the survival rate in similar cases is close to 10%. Sudden cardiac arrest in young athletes, Aston said, occurs more frequently than many assume. Conditions potentially leading to sudden cardiac arrest appear in about 1 in 300 young athletes, as calculated by national organization Parent Heart Watch, from research from numerous studies stretching from the 1990s to the 2010s. While precise estimates vary, those numbers are often replicated elsewhere, even across continents. A 2018 study published in the New England Journal of Medicine evaluated more than 11,000 young soccer players across the United Kingdom and found a rate of 0.38%, slightly more than 1 in 300, with conditions associated with sudden cardiac arrest. These heart conditions can strike without prior symptoms, even for young athletes otherwise in prime physical condition. Chance Gaynor, the Port St. Joe student for whom the law is named, competed in both track and football, and had even scored a 70-yard touchdown earlier in the game before his collapse. Sudden cardiac arrest entered national headlines in January of 2023, when Buffalo Bills defensive back Damar Hamlin collapsed on the field during a nationally televised NFL game against the Cincinnati Bengals in Cincinnati. Hamlin eventually recovered and returned to football. Jennifer Broadhurst said that Riley's story soon came to the attention of Who We Play For impact director Sean Sima, a Jacksonville native whose daughter Lexi likewise survived a sudden cardiac arrest. Now the family connects with others going through similar challenges. It's a weird situation you find yourself in, dealing with something you've never dealt with before, Christian Broadhurst said. You don't know how to deal with it. You're alone, and then all of a sudden, out of the blue, someone throws you a lifeline. Spreading the word. With the July 1st deadline approaching quickly, schools are taking on the task of informing families about the new requirement, so that prospective athletes don't get left on the sidelines for the coming school year. Northeast Florida school officials, from Duval County Superintendent Christopher Bernier to hundreds of high school and middle school coaches and administrators across the region, have spent the spring spreading the word to families. It's a big adjustment, Fletcher High School Athletic Director Brian Gilbert said, but it's saving kids' lives. It's worth it. Fletcher is among the schools launching a social media blitz to make sure incoming students understand the new law, including an Instagram video at the end of May that Gilbert said has received nearly 17,000 views. The school will hold a Who We Play For clinic on-site as well, performing ECGs inside the cafeteria from 9 a.m. to 12 p.m. on Wednesday, June 10th. Coordination in the district across both high schools and middle schools has helped boost awareness of the Second Chance Act, Gilbert said. We're really trying to communicate this as best we can, so this goes as smoothly as possible, he said. To reduce the financial burden for the screenings, which can frequently cost $50 or more, Duval County Public Schools and Who We Play For launched an initiative to provide ECGs for young athletes at free or significantly reduced cost. Even counting wait times, Aston said, students are typically in and out in about 15 minutes. I go to the schools and a lot of them think, is this going to hurt? Are there needles? Is there something that's going to be painful? Aston said. None of it hurts. It takes less than 5 minutes. Once the test is complete, the results are loaded into a secure database and subsequently evaluated by a cardiologist. Participants receive their results within 15 business days, typically via email. However, Aston said families will receive direct communication by phone if a scan turns up something concerning. We're hoping that this legislation makes treatable, identifiable heart problems able to be corrected, Christian Broadhurst said, before these things go where they can go. Continuing to the next article on the front page of the Florida Times Union, it's entitled, School Board Faces Hurdle to Referendum. City Council Postpones Vote on Property Tax Bill. This article is written by David Bauerlein of the Jacksonville, Florida Times Union. The Duval County School Board is once again facing opposition from city council members about putting a voter referendum for taxes on the ballot. This time, a city council committee deferred voting on legislation that would put a choice on the November ballot for voters to decide if they favor extending a property tax that pays for enhanced teacher salaries. 7 years ago, City Council held off putting a half-cent sales tax for school construction on the ballot until the school board sued the city after months of delay. At stake now is whether Duval County voters will be able to cast ballots in November on continuing a separate 1 mil property tax that voters backed in 2022 for boosting teacher salaries. Superintendent Christopher Bernier said during the school board's monthly meeting on June 2nd that school officials would be talking with the council and attorneys about the implications of the vote's delay. My goal continues to be to give our voters their voice in November, the superintendent said. Council playing with fire, Matt Carlucci says. The June 2nd deferral supported by City Council President Kevin Carrico means the legislation won't get a full council vote on June 9th unless Carrico decides to discharge it or two-thirds of the council members force a discharge, bringing it to the floor. The other outcome is the legislation gets pushed back to at least June 23rd for a vote by the full council. An attorney in the city's Office of General Counsel said that appears to be the final chance for council to get it on the November ballot so voters can decide whether they want to keep the 1 mil property tax or end it. If there is no referendum, the 1 mil property tax will automatically end. City Council Member Matt Carlucci said council members voting to defer the legislation are playing with fire. He said that by law, the council's role is to simply put the referendum on the ballot, not second-guess the 5-to-1 vote by the school board calling for it. You're playing with students, he said. You're playing with teachers' lives. Three City Council Finance Committee members, Raul Arias, Rory Diamond, and Ron Salem, voted for deferral. Finance Committee members Joe Carlucci, Will Lannon, and Jacoby Pittman voted against deferral and supported putting the referendum on the ballot. Finance Committee member Nick Howland was absent. Carrico, using his power as council president to vote in committee, supported deferral in a 4-to-3 vote. Council opponents question need for property tax. Salem and Arias said they don't think the school district needs to keep collecting the 1 mil property tax. The whole notion about teachers' pay and salaries, that's a false narrative, because at the end of the day, just like we have to trim a lot of fat here on City Council, they also have to do their due diligence and trim their fat as well, too, Arias said. I'm pretty sure there's a lot of dollars they can save without affecting teacher salaries. Salem pointed to the vote by the Florida legislature for a statewide referendum on increasing the homestead exemption so homeowners would pay less at tax time for city and county governments. I think the world has changed with what's going on in Tallahassee with the property taxes, Salem said. One of the reasons I'm voting no is we have to give relief to our citizens. Other council members said opponents can campaign against the referendum if they want, but the role of council is to put the referendum on the ballot as directed by a 5-to-1 vote by the Duval County School Board. Pittman said council should give voters a chance to have their say and let the chips fall where they may. City Council member Rahman Johnson said council cannot do anything to alter the proposal the school board is bringing to voters. If it goes to the ballot, truly the people get to decide, Johnson said. Finance Committee's third vote results in deferral. Deputy General Counsel Mary Stephopoulos told City Council several times that according to state law, the school board passes a resolution directing City Council to tell the elections supervisor to put the referendum on the ballot. She said that is simply a ministerial action of the council. But some council members didn't view their role as ministerial. The committee originally deadlocked 3-3. According to council rules, a tie vote causes a deferral. Lanen then agreed to change his yes vote to a no vote so that it was 4-2 against it, allowing the legislation to advance out of committee. Lanen said he would be voting for it in the full council. School district representatives who were in council chambers then left the meeting. But after the finance committee spent time on other business, Carrico and Diamond sought another vote on deferring the legislation. Carrico said he objected to Lanen changing his vote in order to advance the bill out of committee. So I think a deferral best suits what the committee desired, and that's the accurate vote, and that's how we should move it, he said. Duval County votes approved the 1 mil property tax rate in August of 2022 with 53% approval. Continuing the tax through June of 2030 is projected to generate $121 million yearly that the district will mainly use to improve pay for teachers, security, and other school staff. Matt Carlucci said the district's rise to become an A-rated school district shows the support for boosting teacher salaries resulted in better education of students. We've been talking about trying to have a partnership with the school board, Carlucci said, as he argued against deferral. This is a great way to kind of foul that up. Continuing now to the last article on the front page of the Florida Times Union. It's entitled, Trump Says Iran Agreed to Never Have a Nuclear Weapon. This article is written by Francesca Chambers, Christopher Kahn, and Michael Loria of the USA Today. President Donald Trump said in a podcast that Iran agreed to never have a nuclear weapon, but said the regime could change its mind before the deal that's under discussion with the United States is finished. They can change their mind, but that was one of the things they've had to agree. They've agreed to that. That was the big thing, Trump said on the, quote, Pod Force One, end quote, podcast with Miranda Devine. Trump also admitted in the podcast he called Israeli Prime Minister Benjamin Netanyahu, quote, crazy, during a recent phone call, confirming reporting from outlets, including Axios. After the call, Trump said the operation was off and Israeli troops heading to Beirut would turn around. Netanyahu on June 3rd downplayed the exchange with Trump, saying while there may be, quote, technical disagreements, end quote, the two leaders, quote, agree on most things, end quote. Sometimes we have, as in the best of families, you have these tactical disagreements, he said in an interview with CNBC. But he added, we always find a way to work them out, and we do so as great friends. Netanyahu has defied pressure from Trump to cease hostilities in Lebanon, particularly Beirut suburbs, which the Israeli leader has threatened to bomb in its conflict with Iran-backed militant group Hezbollah. The prime minister told CNBC that he and Trump speak once every 2 days and are striving to achieve their common goals. He said he believes the Iranian government will fall, but he said he can't quite predict when a regime like that goes under. Rubio, regime change not the goal. Meanwhile, Secretary of State Marco Rubio told the House Foreign Affairs Committee on June 3rd that regime change in Iran was not Trump's military objective, although the United States would welcome new leadership. We would love to see a change in Iran, and that they be governed by people. But that was not the goal of our mission, Rubio said in his testimony. The administration's aim was to take away Iran's ability to threaten the region with an overwhelming number of missiles and drones, Rubio said, arguing that such a scenario would have essentially made Iran immune from external pressure to curb its nuclear ambitions. Trump has argued that there was regime change in Iran because its former Supreme Leader Ali Khamenei and dozens of intelligence and military commanders have died in strikes. But experts and critics have noted that the regime itself has not changed. Khamenei was replaced by his son, Mojtaba Khamenei. Trump, Iran's leader in talks. Trump said Mojtaba Khamenei is involved in ongoing negotiations and that he hopes to meet with the head of the Islamic Republic as talks progress. He's involved, absolutely, Trump said on the podcast. I'd like to meet him. I'd love to meet everybody. I would like to meet him, and we probably will meet at some point, depending on how it all works out. Rosen Rozay, military advisor to Mojtaba Khamenei, said Iran would not allow the United States to overreach either in negotiations or ceasefire arrangements. In a post on X, he warned that any aggression would be met with a barrage of missiles and drones. The Supreme Leader has not been seen publicly since the strikes that started the war on February 28th. Trump had earlier said the younger Khamenei was an unacceptable choice to run Iran. On June 2nd, Rubio said the Supreme Leader is increasingly engaging at some level, although all of his communication has been in writing and through intermediaries. Meanwhile, Rubio told lawmakers on June 3rd that Iran has not made any concessions on its nuclear program that satisfy Washington, and added that the lifting of Iranian sanctions will hinge on the country giving up its enriched uranium and dismantling its nuclear program. He added that the United States would only lift its ongoing maritime blockade if Iran restores freedom of navigation in the Strait of Hormuz. When Trump was asked on the podcast if the blockade would still be in place by the end of summer, he replied, I think it could be, but I think it's unlikely. I think this will resolve itself fairly quickly, he said of the war. U.S.-Iran trade strikes. Meanwhile, fighting between U.S. and Iranian forces has ramped up throughout the Middle East. An Iranian attack on Kuwait International Airport damaged facilities and suspended flights, killing one person and injuring more than 60 others, according to Kuwaiti authorities and state media. Iranian state media earlier reported that the country's military launched an attack on the U.S. Fifth Fleet in Bahrain and a U.S. airbase. U.S. Central Command, the arm of the military overseeing operations in the region, said American forces successfully defeated multiple Iranian ballistic missiles and drones and conducted self-defense strikes on Iran's Qasem Island in the Strait of Hormuz in response to Iranian attacks. No U.S. military personnel were harmed, according to CENTCOM. Iran says it attacked Kuwait and Bahrain, both of which host U.S. troops, in response to a U.S. Navy strike on a tanker bound for an Iranian port and on an Iranian telecommunications antenna, state media reported. Iran's foreign minister, Abbas Araghchi, said June 3rd that the country's armed forces are conducting self-defense strikes on American bases in response to what he called attacks that violate the ongoing ceasefire. He added that any hostile act will be met with an immediate, decisive response. Turning to the front page of the Metro section, this article is entitled, Florida Lawmakers Back Major Property Tax Cut. Cities, counties could lose billions in revenue. This article is by Stephanie Matat of the USA Today Network, Florida. Florida lawmakers approved a sweeping property tax proposal crafted by Governor Ron DeSantis' office, which could drastically reduce property taxes for residents, but also slash revenues for local governments and usher in a wave of budget cuts on various public services. The next step, unless opponents challenge the measure in court, would be for Florida voters in November to decide whether to adopt the property tax proposal. It would need 60% support to amend the state's constitution. The Florida legislature moved forward with the plan, but bucked the governor's vision for how property tax reform could play out in the state. Lawmakers carved out a clarification which would protect property tax revenues, funding school districts, and constitutional officers, which include supervisors of elections, sheriff's offices, and clerks of court. Senator Brian Avila, Republican, Miami Springs, led the charge in the Senate to approve the governor's plan. Avila said that although opponents argue the cuts are an attack on local governments, leadership sometimes requires tough decisions. He said local leaders need to have tough conversations about their spending priorities. We can certainly have a conversation all day about what this may look like, Avila said. I think our voters, if we give them that opportunity, will tell us what that is in November. Many Republicans acknowledged the plan was flawed and far from perfect, but argued voters should ultimately have the chance to weigh in. The amendment needed 60% approval from members in the House and Senate. The House approved it with a 75-26 vote, where Republicans, Representatives Nathan Boyles and Pat Manny, voted no, and Democratic Representative Dottie Joseph voted in favor. The Senate approved the amendment with a 30-9 vote, where Democratic Senators Barbara Sharif and Daryl Rowson voted in favor of it alongside Republicans. The governor's office did not immediately return a request for comment, but for the past year, DeSantis has pointed to what he says is bloated budgets at the city and county level, while touting the benefits of property tax reform. His office said a majority of Florida homeowners could have their property taxes wiped out in their primary residence. The proposal would raise Florida's $50,000 homestead exemptions to $150,000 in January 1st of 2027, and then $250,000 by January 1st of 2028. Tax reform, or tax shift. Cities and counties could lose billions. But cities and counties are now expected to brace the impact of losing billions in revenue. Property taxes are a key economic engine in the state, which fund local governments, and these local municipalities warn that gutting their funding could harm many services, libraries, parks, community centers, and veteran services. Many opponents also warn that unclear language could still impact funding for school districts and for critical public safety services provided by firefighters, law enforcement, or ambulances. It's being sold as a property tax cut, but it's really a tax shift that will collect the revenue from somewhere else or someone else while putting local police and fire services at risk, said Senator Carlos Guillermo Smith, a Democrat from Orlando, on the Senate floor during debate. Opponents have 30 days after both the House and Senate approve the ballot measure to challenge it in circuit court, which could be a roadblock to DeSantis' plan. A circuit judge would be tasked with weighing in on the ballot summary, and if the judge sides with opponents, then the Attorney General would have 10 days to revise it ahead of the midterm elections. Other language approved by lawmakers allowed the ballot summary to exceed 75 words for proposed amendments put forth by the Florida legislature. Current Florida law restricts ballot summaries for constitutional amendments to 75 words, which critics say oversimplifies amendments, but supporters say make it easier to understand. Physically constrained counties brace for impact. A House bill analysis is predicting that local government could lose about $8.4 billion in revenues by 2028. That could prompt cities and counties to downsize staff or cut funding in some public services, which can include parks or libraries. In response, state Republican lawmakers are telling cities and counties that if they experience major revenue losses, their next step would be to review the budget and set priorities around public safety, infrastructure, schools, and debt service. One reason the measure proposes to only allow property tax funds to be used for certain categories is to combat wasteful spending, Avia said before a Senate panel. There needs to be a real look at each and every budget, Avia said to reporters. All I'm saying is that those local jurisdictions just really have to look at what their budget is, where their priorities are, and if there's any way that they can streamline their operations in some way, shape, or form. Holly Smith, the president of the Florida League of Cities, said that she agrees that the goal is to make Florida more affordable for all, but that the proposal may create more burdensome problems for residents. Smith said that Florida relies on local property tax revenue to be a crucial tool during hurricanes, in which the state is particularly vulnerable. Property tax revenue funds far more than public safety. It funds our roads, our parks, code enforcement, Smith said. These are not luxuries. They define the quality of life in the communities that we choose to call home. Davin Suggs of the Florida Association of Counties said that a massive overhaul would impact every county in the state, which each have stark differences. Some counties may not be able to recover from these cuts like others. There will be losses of resources, but every county's ability to attack that, whether it's to recover, whether it's a shift, whether it's to cut, will probably be a little different, Suggs said. What didn't make it from DeSantis' plan? Although the DeSantis-crafted plan made it onto the ballot, he didn't get everything in his property tax wish list. In addition to protecting public schools and constitutional officers, legislatures also axed a state trust fund that would help local governments facing revenue losses, although that's one of the primary concerns brought forth by opponents who worry that cities and counties, particularly fiscally constrained counties, would be in peril. Additionally, lawmakers removed a mandate for counties to send taxpayers a notice of the proposed property tax amendment on the ballot, which would have cost $5.5 million, according to a Senate bill analysis. Continuing to the next article on the front page of the Metro section, it's Mark Wood's biweekly column. Today it's entitled, Legislators Take Sledgehammer to Home Rule. Again, this is by Mark Woods, who's a columnist with the Jacksonville, Florida Times Union. Would I like to stop paying property taxes? Of course I would, particularly if it won't affect the state of my city. In a state that doesn't have any income tax and has created a system where property tax is one of the main sources of revenue for nearly everything local governments do. Public safety, schools, parks, emergency management, road maintenance. I'd also like to eat a giant bowl of ice cream every day and not gain a single pound. Or stay up late, have a beer or two, and not feel sluggish in the morning. And to get away with a lot of other things I could when I was younger. But that's another story for another day. This is about the topic of the week, something I do pay more attention to at my current age. Property taxes. Governor Ron DeSantis had Florida lawmakers return to Tallahassee for a special session, and in less than 24 hours on June 2nd, they passed a sweeping restructuring of the property tax system. It doesn't eliminate property taxes, as DeSantis has been talking about as a goal, but it does raise the state's homestead exemption to $250,000. Lawmakers inserted provisions to protect public schools from any cuts, and stripped out DeSantis' proposal to have a state trust fund to help local governments deal with shortfalls. The amendment now heads to voters in November, where it will need 60% to pass. For what it's worth, according to a Saks Media survey, this special session had something rare: broad bipartisan support. 80% of Republicans and no-party voters, 66% of Democrats, and about 75% across all age groups. It's easy to understand the lure of lower taxes, particularly these days, with rising inflation and higher gas prices and utility bills compounded by the war in Iran. 55% of Americans say their financial situation is getting worse, the highest level since Gallup began asking that question 25 years ago. Our household is among those in that situation. So when our latest tax bill arrived in the mailbox Tuesday, just a few hours after the legislature's vote, a cut in property taxes sounded really good. But what would that mean for my city, Jacksonville, and beyond that, towns all over the state? Just one example. Winter Haven City Manager Michael Stavres traveled to Tallahassee to lay out some of the math of what his community could be facing. He said Winter Haven collects about $31.5 million in property taxes, that police and fire alone costs $34 million, and that cutting property taxes would mean $10 million less to work with. As I left Winter Haven to drive here, I saw children going to summer camp for the first day, going to swim lessons, going to our parks, places that they love, places that make families want to live in our community, he said. Those are the things that suffer when we don't have the dollars to pay for them. Officials from other cities and counties went to Tallahassee with similar messages, warning of the potential cuts to basic services. Firefighters and paramedics filled rows of seats in committee hearing rooms. One point some have made: it isn't just that cities will collect substantially less money, it's the unanswered questions of what this might mean. Will taxpayers simply end up paying in other ways? I'd love to get rid of property taxes, said U.S. Senator Rick Scott, former governor of Florida, said on Fox News before the session. Unfortunately, you gotta think about, okay, what are you going to replace it with? We are a very efficient state, so you've got to come up with, how are you going to fund education, the environment, things like that. Jeff Brandis, a former Republican lawmaker who was now director of the Florida Policy Project, was among those pushing back for a reason beyond the tax cut itself, saying this could dramatically shift power away from local governments and to the state. The sales pitch is simple. Property taxes are unpopular. Homeowners are angry. Government has grown, and cutting tax bills will provide relief. Who doesn't like that? He wrote in an op-ed. But there is a difference between cutting taxes and changing who controls government. Florida is not debating a tax cut. Florida is debating a fundamental redesign of how local government is financed. Brenda said there is an irony here that should give conservatives pause. A proposal intended to shrink government could ultimately centralize it. And by centralizing it, local officials, and in turn local citizens, lose control of what happens in their backyard. The governor of Florida, whoever that is in the future, effectively becomes the mayor of communities he or she was never elected to run. So much for home rule. For decades, Tallahassee has been chipping away at home rule, passing laws that forbid cities and counties from enacting local ordinances about cruise ships, tree preservation, styrofoam containers, DEI, and perhaps more than anything, land use and growth management. Now this. To some degree, there always have been state leaders rewarding, and sometimes punishing, local governments, but in recent years, we've seen the governor's office openly, sometimes brazenly, doing this. And this could only take that dynamic to unprecedented levels. Dramatically limiting one of the main sources of local revenue undercuts local control, unlike anything before. Would Florida cities control their own destiny, or would Tallahassee? Before this special session, the Jacksonville City Council Auditor's Office projected that the homestead exemption could mean the city would collect $300 million less in property tax revenue. As it stands now, property tax revenue barely covers Jacksonville's police and fire costs, Jacksonville Mayor Donna Deegan said. Eliminating or dramatically changing this funding source will hurt public safety efforts, as well as core services that improve quality of life and affordability. City Council member Rory Diamond posted on X, "We can easily cut economic giveaways, nonprofit, and arts spending, and hit that mark with zero effect on police, fire, or infrastructure. The waste has to go." When my former colleague Nate Monroe, now executive editor of the Florida Trib, noted that Jacksonville has a local DOGE committee that hasn't identified even remotely close to $300 million in cuts, Diamond insisted they're there. "Economic development deals number one," he said. "All of them. Every rev grant also. Nonprofit and arts spend. That's $300 million right there." I know I've said this before, but every time Diamond does this, decrying giveaways to billionaires and millionaires, it's worth repeating. Diamond voted for taxpayers chipping in hundreds of millions of dollars to help a billionaire, Shad Khan, develop Lot J. And after that failed to pass, Diamond voted for an incentive package worth more than $100 million to help Khan build a Four Seasons hotel. Arguing that a REV, Recapture Enhanced Value Grant, was a good deal for taxpayers. That's more than $300 million right there, in just two Rory Diamond votes. He was for that use of taxpayer money, but wants to know that he's against the city using tax dollars for things like new useless parks. For my money, some of our new parks, which are getting a lot of use, represent some of the best economic development around. This is but a glimpse of what lies ahead on the way to November, but at least voters have 5 months. The legislature spent less than 2 days debating what the Tampa Bay Times said could become the most sweeping restructuring of the state's tax system and city and county governments in a generation. Would I like my property taxes cut dramatically? Who wouldn't? But I want to know what that would mean for my city and future generations here. Turning to the front page of the sports section, this article is entitled, "Tax Slayer Gator Bowl Will Kick Off on December 30th. This article is written by Gary Smits of the Jacksonville, Florida Times Union. Get the breakfast menu ready for Tax Slayer Gator Bowl tailgating. Jacksonville's Bowl and ESPN announced on June 3rd that the 82nd edition of the nation's sixth oldest postseason college game will be on December 30th with an 11:30 a.m. kickoff. The game will match the SEC versus the ACC for the ninth time in the last 10 years, with Notre Dame in the ACC selection mix if the Irish don't make the college football playoff. It will be the earliest kickoff since Clemson and Kentucky played at noon on December 29th in 2023. The game will be played at Everbank Stadium with a capacity of 43,000 due to the construction of the Stadium of the Future, then moved to Gainesville's Ben Hill Griffin Stadium at the end of the 2027 season, and returned to Jacksonville in 2028. Virginia beat Missouri 13-7 in last year's game. While the attendance was only 31,802, the viewership of 6 million on ABC was the highest since the 2010 game, in which Bobby Bowden coached his final game for Florida State. Gator Bowl president Greg McGarrity said he is pleased with the time slot on ESPN, which will not just bump against any other bowl games. The Gator Bowl will kick off a day of college football action that culminates in a CFP quarterfinal game in Glendale, Arizona at 7:30 p.m. It will be a good day and time for us, McGarrity said. As the television people say, we'll have clear air for that slot. Last year was technically supposed to be the final year of the SEC versus the ACC. But conference affiliations for non-CFP bowls were extended another year. Once the CFP finalizes its format and numbers of playoff teams by December 1st, other bowls will begin to nail down their future conference matchups. McGarrity is on record as saying, the Gator Bowl would like to remain with the SEC. That conference has had at least one team in the Gator Bowl in 41 of the previous 80 years. Five of those games were an all-SEC matchup. 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Turning now to AccuWeather's 5-day forecast. The high expected for today is 84, with the forecast expecting sunshine, breezy, and pleasant, with a probability of precipitation at 25%. Tonight, the low is expected to be 62. Forecast calls for a mainly clear evening, with precipitation down at 5%. Tomorrow, Friday, the daily high is expected to be 84, with the evening low at 65. Forecast calls for a partly sunny and beautiful day, with probability of precipitation at 10%. On Saturday, the daily high is expected to be 86, the evening low 67. Forecast calls for a nice day with clouds and sun, the possibility of precipitation at 10%. On Sunday, the daily high is expected to be 88, with the evening low at 70. Forecast calls for the day to be pleasant with partial sunshine, the probability of precipitation, 25%. On Monday, the daily high is expected to be 88, the evening low 71. Forecast calls for the day to have a couple of afternoon showers, with the probability of precipitation at 65%. Turning to today in history, on this date in 1919, Congress gave women the right to vote when it adopted the 19th Amendment to the Constitution. After ratification in 1920, black women joined others in voting and holding office, but the suffrage movement that began decades prior continued after the milestone, well into the 20th century, as states enacted discriminatory laws that meant many women of color couldn't vote. On this date in 1942, the four-day Battle of Midway began in the Pacific Theater of World War II, with over 100 Japanese aircraft attacking both sand and eastern islands in the Midway Atoll, a U.S. military area. The U.S. Navy turned the tide against the Japanese naval forces by sinking critical key aircraft carriers in a battle that established American dominance in the Pacific. On this date in 1946, President Harry Truman signed into law the National School Lunch Act, which provided healthy lunches for children at schools in the United States each day at no cost or a low cost. On this date in 1972, activist Angela Davis, a member of the Communist and Black Panther parties, was acquitted by an all-white jury in San Jose, California, of charges stemming from a 1970 courtroom shootout. On this date in 2010, the commercial space flight industry entered a new era with a successful maiden flight of the Falcon 9 rocket, SpaceX's two-stage rocket that is partially reusable. Taking off from Cape Canaveral, it carried the Dragon spacecraft qualification unit on a test, achieving Earth orbit and completing nearly all of the test's goals while collecting data along the way. On this date in 1998, American terrorist Terry Nichols was sentenced to life in prison without the possibility of parole for conspiring with Timothy McVeigh in the bombing of a federal building in Oklahoma City in April of 1995 that killed 168 people, including 19 children. I'm Kelly Brewer. Today is Thursday, June 4th. 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
6: This is Sound School. I'm Rob. It's illegal to be queer in Uganda. Same-sex relationships have been outlawed in the country since the late 1800s, when Uganda was a British protectorate. From time to time, over the last 125 years or so, laws criminalizing LGBTQ relationships were toughened and expanded, like in 1950, when the country's penal code further criminalized same-sex relationships, using language like gross indecency and carnal knowledge against the order of nature. A decade ago, Uganda signed into law the Anti-Homosexuality Act of 2014. It was a law dubbed by activists as the Kill the Gays Bill because it initially contained a provision for the death penalty in some cases, a punishment that was later amended to a life sentence. Under the act, for first-time offenses, an individual could be imprisoned for 7 years. People who, quote, aid, abet...
7: We are left with two choices. We either need to follow the law or we need to change the law. We cannot violate the law.
8: We speak with one of the 4 House Republicans who voted to end the war with Iran.
9: For Thursday, June 4th, it's All Things Considered from NPR News.
8: I'm Elsa Chang.
9: And I'm Scott Detrow. The Trump administration appears to be backing off from certain actions the president had been pushing.
10: What you're seeing now is the American system of checks and balances beginning to work the way it's supposed to work.
8: Also, a closer look at President Trump's combative relationship with the press and with women reporters especially.
9: And how the liver of a homing pigeon might help it navigate.
4: that's the time when the pigeons have to rely upon their magnetic sense to find the direction.
8: Those stories and more after this summary of the day's news.
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6: Skies are cloudy, 83 degrees in Jacksonville, 81 degrees and cloudy in St. Augustine. 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
8: Good morning. This is Nancy Grywe with today's headlines from the Washington Post for this Thursday, June 4th. House votes to block Trump from ordering more strikes on Iran. Why California voters opted for the boring Democrat in the governor's race. And videos show Pentagon counterterrorism hires movements on January 6th. Turning now to the first article. House votes to block Trump from ordering more strikes on Iran by Theodoric Meyer and Mariana Alfaro. The House passed a resolution Wednesday to block President Donald Trump from ordering further strikes on Iran, ratcheting up pressure on the administration to find a way to end the unpopular war. The 215 to 208 vote marked the first time such a measure has cleared the House or the Senate on a final vote since the start of the conflict more than 3 months ago. The Senate advanced a similar resolution last month on a procedural vote, reflecting growing impatience with the war Congress hasn't authorized. The effort faces sizable hurdles, however, before Congress could force Trump to end hostilities. In the House, four Republicans, Representatives Thomas Massey, Tom Barrett, Warren Davidson, and Brian Fitzpatrick, joined Democrats in voting to force Trump to end the war. Quote, "We are trapped in a war that won't end because an incompetent president launched it, thinking of only his own ego."

The bill, which would also impose additional sanctions on Russia's finance and energy sectors, came to the floor only after six Republicans broke ranks and sided with Democrats to support the effort. Democrats have forced repeated votes on war powers resolutions in both chambers since the start of the conflict, which polling shows is unpopular. A New York Times Siena College poll conducted in mid-May found that 64% of registered voters think Trump made the wrong decision in going to war with Iran. 30% believe he made the right decision. The War Powers Resolution of 1973, the law Democrats used to force the vote, requires presidents to remove U.S. forces from any conflict that Congress has not authorized within 60 days. Trump hit the deadline May 1st, but dodged it by arguing that hostilities have been, quote, terminated since a ceasefire took effect, even as the United States continues to enforce a naval blockade of Iran. Representative Brian Mass, chairman of the Foreign Affairs Committee, echoed Trump's arguments that the war is effectively over. Quote, we are not in hostilities, he said. We are out there with almost this exact same number of forces that we continually keep in the region, end quote. To reach Trump's desk, the Senate resolution would require a final vote in the chamber, which could be tough if every senator is voting. Three Republican senators who had opposed similar measures in the past missed the procedural vote on the resolution last month, allowing it to advance. If they had voted the way they had in the past, it would have failed 50-50. The House would also need to pass the Senate version before it reached Trump's desk. Trump would almost certainly veto it, forcing the Senate and the House to override his veto with a two-thirds vote in both chambers before the resolution could take effect. No war powers resolution has ever overcome a veto. Unlike the Senate resolution, the House version cannot be vetoed, but it is unclear whether it is privileged, guaranteeing that it gets a vote in the Senate. If the Senate parliamentarian rules that it is not, Senate Majority Leader John Thune could decline to bring it up for a vote. There is also considerable dispute about whether the House resolution would have the force of law if it passed both chambers. Senator Tom Kaine, who has spearheaded the effort to force war powers votes in the Senate, has said that Congress passing a resolution could put pressure on Trump to negotiate an end to the conflict, even if the president vetoed it and Congress was unable to override it. Quote, it shouldn't be surprising to the president and his national security team that this war is deeply unpopular, especially when the Trump Vance administration has offered no explanation to the American people about what our objectives are, whether we can achieve them through military force alone, what the legal rationale is, or what the financial and human costs and risks are for our country, Kaine said in a statement Wednesday. Today's House vote is more evidence that this administration is focused on the wrong things. While testifying before the Congress Foreign Affairs Committee on Wednesday, Secretary of State Marco Rubio said that Congress passing a resolution would make Iranians less likely to come to the negotiating table. Quote, Iranians have misunderstood it in the past, Rubio told Representative Michael Lawler. Quote, they think that if this thing passes, that means the president will not be able to come after us, so he no longer has any leverage, end quote. Rubio said the vote makes Iranian negotiators think that, quote, somehow, end quote, the Trump administration's hands, quote, are going to be tied and we won't be able to do anything to them, so why make a deal, end quote. The House resolution was widely expected to pass last month, but GOP leaders pulled the measure at the last minute in an effort to flip Republican votes during a recently concluded recess for the chamber. Massey said the strategy backfired. Quote, when the members went back home, they heard from their constituents. It confirmed to the Republicans who voted yes that they should do the right thing, he said. Meeks agreed that the delay helped build support. Quote, I've been confident a little while, and that's why we continue to pursue and move forward, because we knew we could do this, he said. Fitzpatrick argued that Congress had to follow the law, which declares that only Congress can declare war and assert its powers. Quote, I don't see what's complicated about it, he said. Bring it to Congress, debate it on the merits, and have us vote. That's the way the system's supposed to work, end quote. Meek said the advance of the measure supporting Ukraine sent a message, quote, to the people of Ukraine that the United States of America is not going to turn its back on them, end quote. Thune said last month that the course of the war with Iran would influence whether more

0: Republican senators come out against it as the administration negotiates with Tehran, even while Trump contemplates more strikes. Quote, our members are, and rightly so, asking the right questions and trying to figure out what the strategy is going forward, Thune told reporters. The House is also scheduled this week to consider a separate war powers resolution introduced by Representative Rashida Tlaib that would stop the Trump administration from joining Israel's war in Lebanon. That measure, however, faces steeper odds given fractured support within the Democratic Party. Turning now to the next article from the Washington Post. California Democrats play it safe with Becerra defying national trends. By Pravina Somasundaram and Dan Diamond. Democratic voters in California played it safe Tuesday, opting for a practicality over passion as they chose their next governor from a lengthy list of candidates. They wavered on progressive candidates who promised a state-funded health care system and vowed to abolish immigration and customs enforcement. Instead, they bolstered Xavier Becerra, a candidate who leapfrogged from the back of the line into the lead, all with a middle-of-the-road approach. Voters saw Becerra, whose own allies have called him boring, as their best bet. Becerra's rise defies national trends during a midterm season in which fiery insurgent candidates in both parties are currying favor with voters. For the Democrats, who are reckoning with the base shifting to the left, Becerra's early lead shows voters often pick practical candidates over outspoken ones when they view the stakes as high. More pressing to some Democratic voters in California was ensuring at least one candidate from their party made it to the general election, and that the candidate would combat the Trump administration, as term-limited Governor Gavin Newsom has. Under California's, quote, jungle primary system, all candidates run on the same ballot, regardless of party. The top two vote-getters go to the general election. Tuesday's early returns showed Republican Steve Hilton, a former Fox News host, in the lead, and Becerra in the second-place spot, with billionaire climate activist Tom Steyer trailing in third. The Associated Press has not called the race, and the state could take days or weeks to finish its count. In two overnight social media posts, President Donald Trump alleged, quote, big cheating, end quote, by Democrats and blaming mail-in voting for the delay. He sought to limit the practice, claiming without evidence that it is vulnerable to fraud, and citing it in his false claims that the 2020 election was stolen from him. Democratic voters, even as they fretted over California's notable struggles with homelessness and rising costs, appeared equally worried about the prospect of a GOP governor in their deep blue state, said Andrew Acosta, a Democratic consultant who is not affiliated with any of the gubernatorial campaigns. They kept a close eye on the latest polls, several of which showed Becerra in the lead before returning ballots. Quote, I don't know if anyone could even articulate what Becerra's plan was when it came to utility companies, right? Acosta said. Democratic voters backed traditional candidates in other California races Tuesday, and Los Angeles embattled Mayor Karen Bass is likely to advance to a runoff, though not without a struggle. In California's 11th congressional district, which includes San Francisco, State Senator Scott Weiner was the top finisher in the primary to succeed Representative Nancy Pelosi, advancing to a November matchup with Connie Chan, a member of the San Francisco Board of Supervisors. The pair defeated progressive Saikat Chakrabarty, who was once chief of staff to Representative Alexandria Ocasio-Cortez. Establishment-backed Democrats also notched wins elsewhere in the country, namely Iowa, where State Representative Josh Turek won his primary for a key Senate seat in a race that tested the influence of Senate Minority Leader Charles Schumer. At his election night watch party, Becerra called his campaign an, quote, underdog story. Quote, almost immediately he's counted out, an afterthought, overlooked by many, outspent by a ton, even called along the way to drop out and save us all the trouble. Becerra told a cheering crowd in Los Angeles, quote, well, guess what, the underdog stayed in the fight, end quote. Becerra's main selling points. He had the most experience and the least amount of baggage. Those coupled with the lack of heavy hitters in the race and California's jungle primary compelled voters to see him as their most viable path to a Democratic governor, political strategists said. Because there were so many candidates splitting the vote on the ballot, voters worried that the two leading Republicans would lock Democrats out of the general election. In other words, Democratic voters had incentive to rally around a single consensus candidate, even if it meant sacrificing candidates who promised progressives more policies. Barbara Lynn, a 75-year-old retired teacher, said she voted for Becerra because he had the best shot at coalescing Democrats. She knew there were more progressive candidates, including Steyer and former Congresswoman Katie Porter, and said she'd read news stories about Becerra's former colleagues who described him as mediocre. Still, she valued his government experience and felt endeared to him as he spoke about being the son of immigrants. Quote, Becerra is more realistic, Lynn said. Becerra and his allies have touted his time in President Joe Biden's cabinet, where he ran the Department of Health and Human Services for nearly 4 years, as evidence that he can lead large organizations. He has also served as California's Attorney General and spent more than 2 decades as a congressman in Washington. In an interview with the Washington Post last weekend, Becerra said he wasn't surprised by his late surge in the race, arguing that the collapse of former Congressman Eric Swalwell's campaign helped provide an opening to make his case. Quote, it just took a lot longer than I expected for it to shake out, Becerra said, adding that he expected voters before the election would decide if they wanted a candidate with, quote, lots of experience, end quote, in government to serve as the state's next leaders. Despite that resume, he attracted some criticism from former co-workers that he was ineffective. Big-name California politicians, some of them Becerra's former colleagues, declined to endorse in the race, including Biden, Newsom, Pelosi, former Vice President Kamala Harris, and California Attorney General Rob Bonta. Some fellow former Biden officials have argued that voters would be attracted to Becerra's promise that he was a pragmatic, seasoned official who would be ready on day one to lead the state. Neera Tanden, who served as Biden's domestic policy advisor, said in an interview last week that Becerra was a reliable leader who knew how to get things done. Quote, HHS has the second largest budget next to any federal agency next to the Pentagon, Tanden said. It is in charge of life and death decisions. Things go horribly wrong in that agency. It can have huge consequences, end quote. Karen Skelton, a former senior Biden official and longtime friend and colleague of Becerra, acknowledged that he was not the most flamboyant politician. Quote, as he says himself, he's not going to be your most exciting guy. I mean, I think he's a great person to be around, interesting, and he has an easy, generous laugh. But what the hell does that matter, she said. Do we want him to address the cost of living in California? Do we want him to be able to balance a budget? End quote. Turning now to the next article from the Washington Post. Video shows Pentagon counterterrorism hire chambering into Capitol on January 6th by Joyce Lee, Andrew Ba-Tan, and Salvador Rizzo. A recent appointee to a sensitive counterterrorism job in the Defense Department was filmed for more than 5 minutes during the January 6, 2021 riot as he moved through restricted grounds and climbed through a broken window, holding a metal pole to enter the U.S. Capitol, according to a Washington Post analysis. The Post reported Tuesday that Elias Irizarry, who was 19 at the time of the attack, was hired to a post in the Pentagon Special Operations and Low-Intensity Conflict Office. The team's portfolio includes operations such as embassy security, personnel recovery, and hostage rescue. Irizarry pleaded guilty to a misdemeanor trespass charge in 2022 and was later pardoned by President Donald Trump along with many others who were at the Capitol on January 6th. The Post confirmed Irizarry's presence in 5 videos by matching them with screenshots or photographs in court filings or with events described in those filings. In 2 other videos, clothing worn by Irizarry and his companions and their presence together made the identification possible. The videos were obtained from social media, a related court case, and other sources. Irizarry did not respond to messages seeking comment. In a statement, acting Pentagon Press Secretary Joel Valdez said Irizarry, quote, is a qualified, patriotic young professional, and we are proud to have him as a political appointee, end quote. Irizarry drove from South Carolina to Northern Virginia with two travel companions, Elliot Bishai and Grayson Sherrill, on January 5th, 2021, to attend the Stop the Steal rally the next day, according to the prosecution's sentencing memo. Irizarry was a freshman at the Citadel, a public military college in Charleston. Irizarry and his friends listened to Trump's speech but headed to the Capitol before the speech ended, according to the memo. Video shows that Irizarry and his companions soon joined the throngs on the west side of the Capitol. In the early afternoon, Irizarry, seen wearing a red bandana and MAGA hat, appeared to turn away from a crowd that had encircled a group of law enforcement officers. Moments later, Sherrill swung a D.C. police officer with a metal pole. Video shows. Sherrill later pleaded guilty to assaulting federal officers and was sentenced to 7 months in custody. Around 2:15 p.m., Irizarry and Bishai weaved their way through the mob and then ascended stairs to a terrace level. According to the sentencing memo, video taken by Bishai shows Irizarry using his hand and a metal pole to direct rioters toward the stairs he and Bishai had taken. The memo adds that a voice probably belonging to Irizarry was heard on the video telling rioters to go up the side, go up the side. The Post could not immediately locate that video. Irizarry crawled through the broken window on the Senate side of the Capitol at around 2:26 p.m., still carrying the pole, video shows. As he entered, rioters chanted, "Whose house? Our house." By this time, rioters were streaming into the building. According to the sentencing memo, Irizarry entered a private conference room, Senate Room S-145, where he was photographed sitting in a chair. He proceeded to the crypt, a large vaulted chamber, and eventually up one floor to the rotunda, where video shows he climbed onto a Ronald Reagan statue and posed for a photo. Irizarry exited the Capitol building after more than 20 minutes inside, according to the sentencing memo and video timestamps. In 2023, he apologized at his sentencing. Quote, I am ashamed because I will always be a part of this disgrace, Irizarry said. Quote, January 6th represented something truly horrible. It was the largest attack on our democracy since the Civil War, end quote. It was unclear Wednesday who within the Trump administration appointed him to the Pentagon post. Turning now to the next article from the Washington Post. Trump says he plans to nominate Todd Blanche to serve as Attorney General, by Jeremy Roebuck and Perry Stein. President Donald Trump said Wednesday he planned to formally nominate Acting Attorney General Todd Blanche for a full term as the nation's chief law enforcement officer, signaling confidence in his former personal defense lawyer's leadership of a department over which the president has sought to exert unprecedented control. Trump announced his intention to move forward Thursday with the nomination during a White House dinner Wednesday evening, according to a video of his remarks posted to social media by Deputy White House Chief of Staff Dan Scavino. Quote, we are going to make him permanent attorney general, Trump said. Blanche has held a job on a temporary basis since Trump fired former Attorney General Pam Bondi earlier this year. Trump's decision to back Blanche for a permanent term will kick off a Senate confirmation process that could face tough headwinds. Some Republican senators have already expressed hesitation about supporting Blanche for the job, raising questions about recent comments in which they believed he appeared to excuse violence committed during the January 6, 2021 attack on the U.S. Capitol. More recently, Blanche faced open revolt from some portions of the Republican caucus in the Senate as he unsuccessfully sought to defend a deal struck to settle legal claims Trump had filed against the government with the creation of a $1.8 billion fund to compensate people who believe they have been victims of politicized prosecutions. Facing bipartisan backlash, Blanche returned to Capitol Hill on Tuesday to announce that plans for the fund had been scuttled. Trump has repeatedly expressed approval for Blanche's performance in his temporary post, including the day after Blanche's reversal on the settlement deal. Quote, Todd's doing a very good job at DOJ, the president said during an appearance on Wednesday's episode of the New York Post podcast, Pod Force One. Trump added, quote, I wanted to see how he's received. We put him as acting and he's done a very good job, but I've known him a long time, end quote. The Justice Department referred questions about Trump's intention to nominate Blanche to the White House. Ultimately, it was Trump's dissatisfaction with Bondi, namely over her failure to satisfy his desire to see his political enemies put on trial, that led to the president's decision to fire her in April. Before Trump tapped Blanche to replace her, he had been serving as Bondi's top deputy. Since taking over the top job, Blanche has moved aggressively and swiftly to deliver results to Trump, while quickly racking up accusations from critics that he's abandoned standard Justice Department norms and continues to operate as if he were working as Trump's personal lawyer. In less than 3 months on the job, Blanche and his department have secured an indictment against one of Trump's chief critics, former FBI Director James Comey, moved to undo the last remaining January 6 convictions, rolled back gun regulations, pursued investigations into Trump's unsupported fraud claims about his 2020 election loss, and released reports accusing the Biden administration of weaponizing the justice system against conservatives. Blanche has lauded the heavy influence Trump has sought to bear on the typically independent department, saying the president has a, quote, right, end quote, duty to say who he thinks prosecutors should be investigating. Blanche's announcement last month of the proposed deal to resolve Trump's legal claims, including a lawsuit he filed against the IRS over leaked tax records, delivered the president what could have been one of his most significant victories yet. The proposed $1.8 billion anti-weaponization fund would have granted a panel of Trump's administration appointees control over a massive pot of taxpayer money with almost unchecked authority to dole it out to those who, like Trump, claim they have been unfairly targeted for prosecution. The deal also included a provision that Blanche maintains would bar the government from pursuing any pre-existing unpaid tax claims against Trump. The president has repeatedly complained that his tax filings from before his first presidency have been subject to repeated audits, though it is unclear whether the IRS was still pursuing those reviews at the time of the settlement. The tax provisions of the deal could potentially spare the Trumps from massive tax liability. Though Blanche called off the plans for the compensation fund this week amid pushback from Republican lawmakers, he said the Justice Department intended to stand by the tax protections the settlement deal extended to the Trumps. At a Capitol Hill hearing this week, Democrats accused him of still acting as if he were the president's personal lawyer. Blanche previously represented Trump in his 2024 New York trial, which ended with his conviction on 34 counts of falsifying business records to conceal hush money payments to an adult film actress. He also led Trump's defense in the two federal felony cases brought by Special Counsel Jack Smith, the first over his alleged retention of classified documents and the second over his attempts to overturn his 2020 election loss. Neither of those cases made it to trial. Still, Blanche has bristled when asked whether he feels pressure to please Trump in his new role or if he viewed his stint as acting attorney general as an audition for a permanent shot at the job. His term as acting attorney general is set to expire in the fall, though his nomination will extend his ability to remain on the job if the Senate does move to confirm him before then. Quote, I did not ask for this job, Blanche told reporters at his first news conference in April. Quote, if President Trump chooses to keep me as acting, that's an honor. If he chooses to nominate me, that's an honor. If he chooses to nominate somebody else and I go back to being the deputy attorney general, that's an honor, end quote. He added then, quote, if he chooses to nominate somebody else and ask me to go do something else, I will say, thank you very much. I love you, sir, end quote. Turning now to the next article from the Washington Post. Mystery people keep emerging from New York City manholes. Here's what we know, by Brady Dennis. Aki Jakubovich was pulling an all-nighter in his auto detailing shop in Queens when he spotted the three men in waiters walking toward a nearby manhole cover around 2 a.m. Quote, we glanced at each other, then they acted like I wasn't even there, recalled Jakubovich, owner of Aki Auto Care in the Astoria neighborhood. Surveillance video from his shop shows one of the men prying open the heavy steel manhole cover as a car that seems to be accompanying them sits nearby with its headlights pointed their direction. The trio soon slipped out of sight into the bowels of the city. Quote, "These guys look like the Ninja Turtles," said Jakupovich, who closed his garage doors out of caution while an employee alerted police. Quote, "Very strange, man, very strange." That May 5th encounter marked the first in at least three incidents in which groups of people have been captured on camera climbing into and out of parts of the city's sprawling sewer system. Late last Thursday, according to New York City police, a group of people slid into a manhole near McDonald Avenue and Collin Place in the Gravesend section of Brooklyn. Several hours later, a video captured a group of seven men climbing out of a manhole and lingering unhurriedly on a nearby sidewalk. Around 1 a.m. that same Friday, police said, quote, "multiple unidentified individuals," end quote, were seen entering a manhole near Hayward Street and Bedford Avenue in the Williamsburg area of Brooklyn. Later, security video showed a group of more than a half dozen men emerging from underground. Several appeared to be wearing headlamps and carrying small shovels, and police said they soon fled, quote, "in an unknown vehicle to parts unknown," end quote. So far, according to New York City Police Department, no arrests have been made and no injuries reported. Quote, "there is no threat to public safety at this time," the department said in a statement, adding that an investigation is ongoing. But the string of subterranean episodes has baffled New Yorkers, become the stuff of group text threads, and spurred speculation online. Are the sewer explorers searching for jewelry and other valuable lost down drains? Are they digging underground to try to tunnel into a bank or other businesses? Whatever the motivation, city officials have been adamant that it's a bad idea for ordinary residents to venture into New York's elaborate network of sewers, which consists of more than 7,400 miles of pipes, 152,000 catch basins, and 95 wastewater pumping stations. Quote, "entering the sewer system is both illegal and extremely dangerous," Wob Wolja, spokesman for the New York City Department of Environmental Protection, said in an email. Wolja said the agency has inspected the sewers at the two Brooklyn locations where the people most recently entered manholes and determined that, quote, "our infrastructure is safe," end quote. "The hazards that lie below are numerous," he added. "Potentially deadly gases, unstable surfaces, flooding risks, confined spaces." Quote, "for these reasons," Wolja just said, stating what millions of New Yorkers already inherently know, quote, "members of the public should never enter a pipe, drain, catch basin, manhole, or outfall," end quote. Last month, a 56-year-old woman died in Manhattan after she exited her parked vehicle and fell into an open manhole near the corner of Fifth Avenue and East 52nd Street. The recent mysterious forays captured on video are hardly the first time that people have set out to explore the depths of the city's sewer system, despite the obvious risks. In 2015, police arrested three would-be treasure hunters on trespassing charges after the trio was caught resurfacing from a manhole in East Flatbush. The group apparently had gone in search of valuables they believed lay below. Quote, "God knows what they were looking for," William J. Bratton, then police commissioner, told reporters at the time. Quote, "I know damn sure I wouldn't be crawling through the sewers of New York," end quote. Last April, police also arrested three men in the Bensonhurst neighborhood in Brooklyn for climbing down into the sewer system after witnesses reported seeing the trio descending into a manhole near 17th Avenue and 82nd Street. As for Jakupovich, he has witnessed a bit of everything in the 5 years he has owned his auto shop along a busy street in Astoria. But the bizarre late-night encounter with the sewer explorers still has him bewildered. Quote, "something I've never seen before," he said. "I'm there every day, but that's not something you expect," end quote. Turning now to the next article from the Washington Post. Israel and Lebanon renewed ceasefire deal without Hezbollah, a main combatant. By Jerry Shi and Susan Haydamos, Jerusalem. Israel and Lebanon agreed Wednesday to implement a ceasefire deal that's missing one crucial party to the fighting raging in Lebanon, Hezbollah. The powerful Iranian-backed militant group, which is not part of the Lebanese government and was not present at the talks held at the State Department in Washington, did not immediately respond to the deal's announcement. Israel and Hezbollah have continued to trade attacks since an initial ceasefire deal, which also did not include Hezbollah, was announced in April, and Lebanese health officials have said hundreds of people have been killed in that time. Unlike the April ceasefire, the new agreement backed by the United States includes concrete steps calling for Hezbollah to cease firing on Israel and leave southern Lebanon, while the Lebanese military comes in to take full control of newly established pilot zones, free of any non-state armed groups like Hezbollah. Historically, the Lebanese army, which sometimes works alongside Hezbollah, has avoided taking measures that would displace the powerful militant group or antagonize it. If not smoothly executed, the new plan would put the two Lebanese factions in direct confrontation and even risk civil war, analysts say. It's uncertain whether Hezbollah or Iran will be satisfied by the emerging deal, which does not appear to require meaningful concessions from Israel. In a statement, Israeli Defense Minister Israel Katz said the deal gives Israel the freedom to continue firing and conducting operations on the ground in an area south of the Israeli demarcated yellow zone, and to strike Beirut during the initial phase when Hezbollah is expected to withdraw north of the Litani River. The Lebanese population south of the Yellow Line, which runs about 6 miles from the border with Israel, will also not be allowed to return home after being displaced by Israeli evacuation orders, Katz clarified. The broad latitude given to Israel in the agreement, quote, is an expression of the reality we have created in Lebanon so far, Katz said. Quote, this is a reality that may lead, depending on developments on the ground and our continued uncompromising insistence on the interests of the State of Israel, to a political peace treaty with the State of Lebanon, end quote. Speaking to reporters Thursday, Lebanese President Joseph Aoun said the U.S. would be informed, quote, once responses are received from the relevant internal parties, particularly Hezbollah, end quote, and that the U.S. would determine the date and mechanism for implementing the ceasefire, which could begin 24 hours after that. On Thursday morning, hours after the deal's announcement, Israel conducted 3 strikes near the southern town of Nabatea. In another indication that Israel did not intend to stop hostilities, the Israel Defense Forces issued a public warning urging Lebanese civilians to not travel south of the Sarani River, citing ongoing operations targeting Hezbollah. The last time Israel invaded Lebanon in the fall of 2024, ceasefire negotiations between Israel and Hezbollah became ensnared over the question of whether Israel would maintain freedom of action to strike Hezbollah. After the deal was struck in late 2024, Israel continued low-intensity strikes against Hezbollah for months, citing Hezbollah's alleged ceasefire violations, and its ground forces never fully withdrew from Lebanon. War erupted again this spring when U.S. and Israeli forces attacked Iran. Aoun, in a statement, hailed the new deal as different from the 2024 ceasefire and, quote, sustainable. In recent weeks, the fighting in Lebanon between Israel and Hezbollah has threatened to derail President Donald Trump's efforts to secure a comprehensive peace deal with Iran. Tehran has demanded that Israel stop its air and ground campaign in Lebanon. And this week, Trump said in a podcast that he made an expletive-laced call to Israeli Prime Minister Benjamin Netanyahu because he felt, quote, perturbed by Netanyahu, quote, constantly fighting, end quote, Hezbollah. Trump confirmed to the Pod Force One podcast on Wednesday that he had called Netanyahu, quote, crazy, and waved him off an invasion of Beirut, but said the two of them maintained a healthy working relationship. While Trump has been negotiating with Iran, Israel has occupied land equal to a fifth of Lebanon's territory, displaced much of the civilian population there, and threatened to invade Beirut to clear out Hezbollah strongholds. In some instances, the timing of Israeli attacks, such as its massive bombardment of Beirut that killed 357 people on April 8th, one day after the U.S. and Iran announced their own ceasefire, appeared to be aimed at undermining Trump's talks with Iran. For its part, Iran did not immediately comment on the Israel-Lebanon deal. but its foreign minister, Abbas Araghchi, reiterated on Wednesday the Iranian position that the two battlefronts, the U.S.-Iran war and the conflict in Lebanon, must be linked. Quote, if Israel attacks Beirut, the result will be the return to war, Araghchi said in an interview with the Lebanese channel. Quote, either the war stops in both Iran and Lebanon, or it doesn't stop either in Iran nor in Lebanon, end quote. Kasim Kassar, an analyst close to Hezbollah, criticized the deal for giving Israel too much latitude to continue its attacks and said it risked pitting the Lebanese army against Hezbollah. Quote, will Israel commit to a full ceasefire? Will the people of the southern villages be allowed to return and rebuild their villages? How will the Lebanese army deal with the situation? How will the army deploy in the south? He asked. Quote, there are many questions in this agreement, and there are many problems in it, Kassir added. Quote, the most important thing is that this agreement does not turn into an internal Lebanese conflict, end quote. Turning now to the next article from the Washington Post. 360 Minutes correspondents were fired and the result has been chaos, by Scott Nover. On Tuesday night, Scott Pelley sat in his office huddled with his 60 Minutes producers waiting for a resolution to a fight with the top leaders at CBS News and his new executive producer. He was supposed to be on vacation. After all, 60 Minutes goes on hiatus in the summer, and correspondents typically plan for the new season, which picks up in the fall. But Pelley hung back in New York to meet with CBS News' top brass on Tuesday. He had ignited a firestorm in a Monday meeting, questioning the credentials of the show's new boss, Nick Bilton, accusing CBS News head Barry Weiss of, quote, murdering, end quote, the show, and demanding answers about why his colleagues, including fellow correspondents Sharon Alfonsi and Cecilia Vega, were fired the previous Thursday. Many staffers openly cried at the office on Tuesday while awaiting a final verdict. Soon an email from Bilton sealed Pelley's fate. He had been fired for cause. Though both sides dispute some details, everyone agrees that Pelley's Tuesday night meeting with Bilton, Weiss, and Tom Cibrowski, CBS News president and executive editor, went poorly. Weiss told CBS News staff Wednesday morning that she had worked to, quote, find a way back, end quote, with Pelley, but after unsuccessful attempts, quote, we had to part ways, end quote. In Pelley's recounting of the meeting shared in a statement with the Washington Post, Weiss and Cibrowski were, quote, openly hostile from the start, end quote, and were, quote, abrupt, dismissive, and uninterested in dialogue, end quote. Cibrowski brought up the possibility of Pelley's being fired almost immediately. Quote, no CBS executive at any time suggested a way back, Pelley told the Post. Pelley said that three leaders refused to answer his questions. Quote, no constructive dialogue was allowed by the CBS executives at any point. I was stonewalled for about 10 minutes, and then for no apparent reason, this conversation is over, Pelley said. CBS News declined to comment on Pelley's accounting of the meeting. Tensions between Weiss and 60 Minutes correspondents, some of the most recognizable faces on television, have bubbled up for the past year and exploded in the past week. Alfonsi, Vega, and Pelley have all accused CBS News management of interfering in its editorial work and inserting bias in an effort to appease the Trump administration, accusations the network has strenuously denied. In response to claims from Pelley that his firing was politically motivated, a CBS News spokesman said, quote, there is no political interference at CBS News, not from ownership, not from Barry Weiss. The only interference is the normal back and forth between editor and correspondent that happens in every newsroom, end quote. 60 Minutes has been a ratings darling for decades and a sure thing as other CBS News programs, including the CBS Evening News, have lagged behind competitors ABC and NBC. The Sunday News magazine counted more than 9 million average viewers per episode during the past season, up 9% from the season before. Current and former staffers who spoke to the Post on condition of anonymity expect that situation at 60 Minutes could further degrade. All eyes are on whether the remaining correspondents, Leslie Stahl, Bill Whitaker, L. John Wertheim, and contributor Nora O'Donnell will depart. Stahl, Whitaker, and O'Donnell did not respond to outreach Wednesday. Wertheim declined to comment. Jane Hall, an associate professor emerita at American University School of Communication, who covered 60 Minutes for years as a media reporter for the Los Angeles Times, called the changes at the program, quote, stunning in their speed, end quote. She said the firings of Pelley, Vega, and Alfonsi, combined with Anderson Cooper's early departure, made it, quote, difficult to imagine how the show continues immediately, end quote. While attempts to dismiss the departing correspondents as merely complaining could fall flat with dedicated viewers. Quote, Pelley, Vega, and Alfonsi make a case that will be compelling to their many viewers, Hall said. People familiar with the situation at 60 Minutes described an atmosphere on Wednesday where few people were working and the production had largely ground to a halt. Some correspondents, including those who were fired, had already begun producing segments for the upcoming season, getting a start on what can be some of the most time-intensive television to produce in the entire news industry. Quote, Nick Bilton has no time to lose, said one former CBS News correspondent. Quote, the next season will be highly scrutinized, and even though the show is on so-called hiatus, a lot of work for those September stories is done over the summer. He better have some damn good ideas, end quote. Several people expected the remaining correspondents to leave, perhaps with the exception of O'Donnell. Quote, I don't see how they put a show on in the fall, even if miraculously they cobbled together a team, one former 60 Minutes staffer said. Quote, not a single producer they think they will have a correspondent to work with outside of Nora, end quote. Even if Weiss does name new correspondents, there's a, quote, sharp learning curve, another former 60 Minutes staffer said. Quote, I guess they can probably squeeze out a strong season opener, and then the wheels will fall off. Week to week, it's a grind, end quote. But regardless of the intentions of top bosses, trying to reinvent a show like 60 Minutes amid such chaos is a difficult task. Mark Feldstein, a journalism professor at the University of Maryland, former network television correspondent, said that he sees the threat to 60 Minutes as existential. Quote, this is the acid test for David Ellison, but unless he reverses course, I think 60 Minutes will die a slow, embarrassing death as the new management tries and fails to invent a new formula that works better than what is tried and true, Feldstein said. Turning now to the next article from the Washington Post. Inside the Trump-backed push to bring AI doctors into American medicine, by Elizabeth Duskin. Last summer, Amy Gleason became a true believer in the wonders of artificial intelligence. Her daughter Morgan had spent more than a decade battling a debilitating autoimmune disorder. But when the 27-year-old uploaded 16 years of meticulously kept medical records into ChatGPT, the machine reported that Morgan was suffering from a different ailment than the one diagnosed by doctors. The new assessment granted her entry into a coveted clinical trial. Gleason is not your typical mom. The leader of the U.S. DOGE service, which she took over from billionaire Elon Musk, Gleason is now tasked by the Trump administration with bringing AI into healthcare system as an advisor to Health and Human Services Secretary Robert F. Kennedy Jr. She's part of a cohort of MAHA and tech-allied officials who are quietly paving the way for a future in which AI chatbots and robots are an integral part of medical care, diagnosing illness and prescribing medicine with limited or no human oversight. The longtime Silicon Valley dream is taking shape, some entrepreneurs say, thanks in part to a new approach within the Trump administration. Today, chatbots can only legally offer medical guidance with a disclaimer attached. Neither the U.S. Food and Drug Administration nor any state licensing board allows a fully autonomous AI to practice medicine. But Trump officials, citing concerns about the prevalence of chronic disease and issues such as the shortage of rural doctors, are driving a significant shift. They have backed a controversial 3-month-old pilot program in Utah that allows AI chatbots to refill prescriptions instantly. Currently, humans oversee the chatbot's decisions, but there are plans to make the program fully autonomous. The Cicero Institute, a think tank funded by, Cicero Institute, a think tank funded by right-leaning tech entrepreneur Joe Lonsdale, is pushing a bill that would allow states to create similar pilots. Officials are taking steps to integrate AI into the healthcare system. The administration plans to offer more than $50 million in research awards to developers of conversational AI software that can deliver cardiovascular care, so that when a person calls a medical provider with a symptom of a heart attack, a chatbot might field the call. Anthropic, Amazon Web Services, startups Certuna and Doctronic, and several top-tier universities are providing support to the program. Amazon founder Jeff Bezos owns the Washington Post. Within the FDA, officials have created a regulatory fast track for digital health technology, including AI chatbots and wearables. Another program enables Medicaid to reimburse AI-powered wellness apps for the first time. Both programs are aimed at tackling chronic disease through digital monitoring tools. And in internal discussions, administration figures are working a pathway to regulate independent AI doctors, likening the change to the decades-long process that moves self-driving cars from test tracks to cities across the United States, Gleason said in an interview. Quote, people are seeing the difference the AI is bringing, she said, and it's like the genie is out of the bottle, end quote. Many appointees are hailing the era of AI in medicine, touting it as the answer to the doctor shortage crisis, the chronic disease epidemic, and other ills of the medical system. Mehmet Oz, the administrator of the Centers for Medicare and Medicaid Services, said at an industry conference in March that agency officials are in talks to bring AI agents to, quote, every beneficiary, end quote, by the end of this year, citing a shortage of rural doctors. The changing attitude in Washington, coupled with rapid technological advances, is powering a shift in the zeitgeist. Tech companies, including Google's DeepMind, OpenAI, Certuma, and Doctronic, are pouring tens of millions of dollars into AI systems that can read medical records and tell people how to act on information. Entrepreneurs are newly emboldened to argue that AI can perform medicine independently, even though it's currently not legal, said Robert Wachter, chair of the Department of Medicine at the University of California, San Francisco. Quote, they are saying the quiet part out loud, said Wachter, who recently published a book, A Giant Leap, about AI in medicine. Quote, you're combining a general anti-regulatory pro-business administration with very close ties to an enormous amount of wealth to a segment of society that wants us to go fast, end quote. But this idea is on a collision course with the medical profession itself. Many doctors argue that the incursion of AI chatbots into medical care will introduce a range of new problems to an already overburdened system, from misdiagnoses to eroding the medical judgment of clinicians. Some experts see a slippery slope between advice and diagnosis. One-third of Americans now turn to chatbots for medical guidance, according to the health research group KFF. Some doctors say chatbots are already dispensing casual information in violation of medical licensing laws. A political backlash is growing, too. Pennsylvania Governor Josh Shapiro announced this month that his state is suing the startup Character.ai, alleging its chatbot illegally presents itself as a licensed medical professional. And after Utah launched the prescription pilot, the state's medical licensing board called for an immediate suspension, saying in a letter to regulators that while it might seem like the program outsources an innocuous task, quote, there's a reason prescription refills require physician authorization, end quote. Wachter said studies like the Utah pilot will provide valuable data to demonstrate whether medical tasks can be offloaded to AI safely. But the bold claims of entrepreneurs can overstate the tech's current capabilities, he said, and gloss over kinks that could cause harm. Quote, at some point, there will be cases where we have given the AI a level of trust that it doesn't yet deserve, and people will get hurt, and probably people will be killed, Wachter said. You can just feel the backlash growing, end quote. Turning now to the next article from the Washington Post. Archbishop removes D.C. priest as exorcist for saying UFOs are demons, by Michelle Borstein. The Archbishop of Washington, D.C. on Wednesday removed a longtime archdiocesan exorcist, saying his recent comments about UFOs being demons, quote, gravely undermine, end quote, church teachings. Monsignor Stephen Rossetti is a priest and psychologist who has led prominent positions in the Archdiocese of Washington for decades. From 1993 to 2009, he treated clergy with mental health issues, including priests accused of sexually abusing adults and children, as head of the now defunct St. Luke Institute in Silver Spring. He is listed as a Catholic University professor and has served as chaplain for the Washington Nationals. Rossetti now leads the St. Michael Center for Spiritual Renewal, which offers prayers and social media posts geared toward more charismatic Catholics who frame struggle and wrongdoing as a spiritual war between evil and good. The center offers information about exorcisms, which are considered sacramental rites, according to material that had been posted on the Archdiocesan website. The material, which referred Catholics to the center, appeared to have been removed Wednesday evening. Citing Catholic teaching, the website defined exorcisms as when, quote, the church asks publicly and authoritatively in the name of Jesus Christ that a person or object be protected against the power of the evil one and withdrawn from his dominion, end quote. In a statement Wednesday, Cardinal Robert McElroy, the Archbishop of Washington, said that Rossetti was being removed as exorcist and that the Archdiocese was severing its connection with the St. Michael Center. McElroy cited statements Rossetti made about UFOs. Such statements, the cardinal said, quote, gravely undermine the church's very precise teaching on the devil, demons, and exorcism, end quote. The Archdiocese did not respond to a request for more information Wednesday evening. On Monday, Rossetti appeared on the YouTube show Faith, Hope, and Love Ministry to talk about what the program described as aliens or demons. Demons, quote, like to hide, Rossetti said on the show. Quote, they don't want us to know what they're doing because they're more effective when we don't realize it, end quote. Quote, demons can break into the physical world, he continued, and take the shape of shadows or possessed houses or ghosts that someone might connect with via a medium. Quote, all that connect us with the dark world is a portal, and the Bible and the church warns us against this, Rossetti said. Quote, there's no question in my mind personally that probably many, if not most, of these UFO sightings are demons, and they can do things we can't do, thus the speed, end quote. Rossetti did not return a call for comment Wednesday. A statement posted on his center site said he was saddened about his removal, but added that the center would continue its work elsewhere. Quote, I ask forgiveness for any ways that I have not been faithful to the teachings of the church's magisterium. I believe it is of the utmost importance to be obedient to the church, he wrote. He said he has been an archdiocesan exorcist for 19 years. Religious leaders of multiple monotheistic faiths have challenged topics such as aliens or paganism, saying they diminish what some see as the unique place of human beings in God's eyes. Vice President J.D. Vance, a practicing Catholic, told the Benny Show podcast in April that he did not believe UFOs were aliens. Quote, I think they're demons anyway, but that's a longer discussion, Vance said. In a 2023 Associated Press article, Rossetti said there was a growing appetite for information about demonic possession and exorcisms. He told the AP that, quote, demonic influences, end quote, have increased in a more secular society and amid people practicing the occult. Most Americans are skeptical about the paranormal. A Gallup poll last year found that majorities don't believe in witches, reincarnation, or astrology. At the same time, UFOs continue to draw attention from many Americans and from some government leaders and agencies. Charismatic Christianity, characterized by practices like speaking in tongues, divine healing, prophecy, and the idea that the world is a real spiritual battlefield between God and evil, also has grown and become more prominent in the United States in recent years. Turning now to the next article from the Washington Post. The hair loss drug Trump took for years is now absent from his medical records, by Dan Diamond. President Donald Trump's medical records no longer include a common hair loss prevention drug that his physician said he routinely used during his first term in office. finasteride, also known by the brand name Propecia, is used by millions of American men to prevent male pattern hair loss. Three of Trump's past physicians have said that he used the drug before and during his first term as president. But the drug has not appeared on Trump's medical records since he returned to office last year, including a report released Friday night that mentioned three other medications. White House officials declined to comment on Trump's past use of finasteride and whether he had stopped taking it. Quote, the current report reflects all medications deemed clinically relevant to disclose at this time, the White House said in a statement, adding that Trump's latest medical report included information relevant to his ability to serve as president. Quote, no additional undisclosed conditions or procedures materially affecting his health status were omitted from this report, end quote. Trump's allies have mocked the persistent focus on the president's health, saying that many questions about his medication, appearance, and aging are irrelevant to his performance. But Robert Klitzman, a psychiatrist who leads Columbia University's master's program in bioethics, said the White House's lack of transparency about Trump's use of hair loss drug may reflect its willingness to be honest about the nearly 80-year-old president's health. Quote, it raises a significant question of what else is possibly not being revealed, Klitzman said. That'll do it for today. This has been Nancy Griwe reading The Washington Post for this Thursday, June 4th. Thank you for listening.
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1: Welcome to the reading of the New York Times for Monday, June 1st, 2026. As a reminder, Radio Eye is a reading service intended for people who are blind or have other disabilities that make it difficult to read printed material. Your reader is Mary Fullington. We'll start today's reading with the Merriam-Webster word of the day, which is palatable. Palatable is an adjective, spelled P-A-L-A-T-A-B-L-E. Palatable describes something that has a pleasant or agreeable taste, or that is pleasant or acceptable to someone. Here are some examples. Our group was pleasantly surprised that the food options at the local fair were actually palatable this year. Given the traffic downtown, traveling by train is a palatable alternative to driving. And a final example from Edna Bonholm of the New Republic on March 6, 2026. Toni Morrison's work was not meant to be a palatable salve. Instead, surprise and provocation are the ingredients of her fiction. The Merriam-Webster word of the day, palatable. Now we will read the front page headlines from today's print edition of the New York Times. After voting decision, a month of political earthquakes across the South. As Republicans rush to redraw the

Among Mamdani's priorities, economic development seems low on the list. Mir Zoran Mamdani has not filled the vacant role of president of the Economic Development Corporation, deepening concern over his attention to the New York City economy. Visiting hours to resume at Delaney Hall Detention Center after protests. Governor Mikey Sherrill and other New Jersey elected officials have urged calm as demonstrators clashed with police while protesting conditions at the Immigration Detention Center. First article. After voting decision, a month of political earthquakes across the South. As Republicans rush to redraw the region's congressional maps, some voters are confused and concerned, and civil rights activists are gearing up for the fight of a generation. By Emily Cochran and Rick Rojas. Emily Cochran and Rick Rojas, who cover the South, reported this article from Montgomery and Selma, Alabama, Baton Rouge, Louisiana, Nashville, and Atlanta. It is a confusing moment to be a voter in the South. Republican leaders across the region have redrawn congressional maps at breakneck speed in the month since the Supreme Court weakened the Voting Rights Act, leading primaries to be postponed, a veteran House member to abandon his reelection bid, and new candidates to charge into races ahead of the November midterms. The outcome could be the most sweeping reconfiguration of the region's political landscape in at least a generation, pushing what was already a largely red swath of the country more firmly into the Republican column and jeopardizing the political careers of a number of Black Democrats. In the meantime, the rush to redistrict is stoking a fierce debate over what representation should look like in the South, as well as more pragmatic questions about district boundaries that are shifting, or may soon shift, under voters' feet. Quote, "They literally have created chaos," said Mayor Chas Mulder of Columbia, Tennessee, a Democrat whose home was drawn out of the Tennessee district where he had spent months running for Congress when Republican state lawmakers adopted a new map in early May. Quote, "It's the voter that loses in this kind of partisan gamesmanship." Recent redistricting efforts have not been limited to the South, nor have Republicans been behind all of them. But President Trump pushed the party to adopt the strategy even before the Supreme Court ruling, recognizing the uphill battle that Republicans faced to maintain their slim House majority in the midterms. Texas began the current redistricting wars last summer at the behest of Mr. Trump, drawing a new map in an effort to flip 5 House seats to Republicans. Democrats in California responded in kind, and several other states followed last fall. But it was the Supreme Court ruling late last month that set off the frenzy in the South, where the Voting Rights Act had long protected a handful of districts with a majority of Black voters who have largely elected Black Democrats. About 60% of Black Americans live in the South, a share that has grown in recent years in a reversal of the exodus from the region during the Great Migration, according to an analysis by the Brennan Center for Justice, a public policy institute. At least a third of the population is Black in Georgia, Louisiana, and Mississippi, as is 1 in 4 voters in Alabama. But while Republicans fully control almost every southern state, the region remains racially polarized, as most of the districts with a majority of Black voters lean Democratic and have elected Black representatives.

They include James E. Clyburn of South Carolina and Benny Thompson of Mississippi, who have both served more than 3 decades in Congress. Georgia has 4 black members of the House. As recently as 2024, rulings tied to the Voting Rights Act paved the way for the creation of new districts in Alabama and Louisiana that black Democrats won. But in its ruling last month, the Supreme Court rejected Louisiana's congressional map as unconstitutional. The court's conservative supermajority agreed with plaintiffs in a lawsuit that race had illegally been used as a primary factor in drawing the second majority black district, which Representative Cleo Fields won in 2024, flipping it from Republican to Democrat. The ruling significantly raised the bar for proving discrimination against minority voters under the Voting Rights Act. Within hours, it set off a redistricting frenzy across the South, with Tennessee, Louisiana, and Alabama quickly moving to eliminate districts with large concentrations of black voters. The Florida legislature approved a map on the day of the ruling that eliminated 4 Democratic-held districts, diluting the voting power of black and Hispanic voters in several regions. In states like Mississippi, where primaries had already been held, Georgia, where early voting had started, and South Carolina, where lawmakers failed to reach agreement on a new map before early voting began last week, top officials vowed that the coming midterm elections would be the last to use their current maps. The ruling also surfaced a fraught debate about just how far the South has been able to move beyond the racism of the region's past, where segregation-era poll taxes, literacy tests, and other disenfranchisement tactics were used to deny basic rights to black voters. Quote, "Vast social change has occurred throughout the country and particularly in the South," Justice Samuel A. Alito, Jr. wrote, for the majority in the ruling. In interviews around the region, though, many black voters said the ruling worried them deeply. Quote, "They're trying to bring us back," said Janet Tobias, 70, sitting outside a Louisiana State Capitol hearing room where lawmakers were debating new district lines one recent evening, noting attempts by Mr. Trump and other conservative lawmakers to roll back diversity efforts, and the teaching of black history. She said she feared that, quote, "we are not going to have anyone behind those doors speaking up on our behalf." To hear some black lawmakers tell it, some of their most important duties are delivering funds to communities that have been chronically overlooked and underserved, and guaranteeing that the perspective of a black Southerner is present when consequential decisions are being made in Washington. Quote, "Sometimes people don't bother to read my resume or look at my record. They just see a picture and see my skin color." Mr. Clyburn, once the number 3 Democrat and still viewed as a power broker, said in an interview. He added, quote, let the work I do speak for me. For some voters and officials, however, the ruling was a validation that race should never have been a factor in determining representation. Quote, "people are talking about race and all this other stuff. I don't think it was ever built that way," said Ben Lilly, chairman of the Republican Executive Committee in Iberia Parish, Louisiana. Quote, "everyone has an opportunity here, you know, so run it. Run it to win it." In some states, as lawmakers debated new maps, absentee ballots had already been distributed, and early voting was set to begin. At least one Louisiana congressional office was flooded with calls asking if voting had been canceled altogether. Campaigns have been canceled, started, or relaunched under new district lines that did not exist a month ago.
In Alabama, a week after primary elections were held for most races, residents in four congressional districts are waiting for the Supreme Court to weigh in on which map can be used in an August special election. The current one, with two districts held by black Democrats, or a previous one the legislature wants to revert to, with just one district containing a large number of black voters. The Republicans redrawing the maps have swatted away accusations of racism, insisting they were focused on delivering their party even more of a political advantage. The Supreme Court has repeatedly upheld partisan gerrymandering in recent years. In Tennessee, where the majority black city of Memphis was split this month among three new districts that lean Republican, several Republicans downplayed concerns about how the city's black and Democratic voters would be represented moving forward. Quote, "Just because that you may not have voted for that person doesn't mean you're not represented," said Cameron Sexton, the Tennessee House Speaker, in an interview. Dana Brown, a voter in Irmo, South Carolina, saw it differently. She opposed South Carolina lawmakers' redistricting push, saying it would marginalize the voices of racial minorities. Quote, "They're not wanting to hear black voters' voices, and that's something that we fought for forever," Ms. Brown, 42, said after voting in the state's Democratic primary on Wednesday. Quote, "You should be able to hear everybody's side and come to a common ground." Some voters said they were, more than anything, put off by the loss of political competition in their states. Edward Galloway, a Republican in Columbus, Georgia, said he agreed with excluding race as a factor in determining district lines, but he also called gerrymandering, quote, "one of the biggest threats to democracy we have." Quote, "We're a long way from representing communities, which is what we really ought to be about," Mr. Galloway, 71, said. Others, including Jeff Holcomb, a Republican in Chapin, South Carolina, said they were annoyed at lawmakers for trying to pass new maps so close to primary elections. Quote, "I don't want it to happen this late in the cycle," Mr. Holcomb, a 66-year-old military veteran, said. "People have already voted." With little political power at the state level in the South and on the brink of losing more seats in Congress, black elected officials, faith leaders, and activists are still grappling with how to move forward. Earlier this month, a number of them organized a pilgrimage to Selma and Montgomery, Alabama, cities regarded as sacred for their civil rights history, to rally for a new fight over representation. Quote, "This is about how we build power in the South and together to change this country," State Representative Justin J. Pearson, who faces an uphill battle as he runs for Tennessee's redrawn 9th Congressional District, said at the Montgomery gathering. For others, it was a matter of continuing to vote and urging others to do the same, and there were early signs of an energized electorate in several southern states. In South Carolina, the first day of early voting more than doubled the previous record for highest turnout in a single day. In New Orleans, a recent town hall hosted by Representative Troy Carter, a Democrat of New Orleans, was standing room only. And elsewhere, several voters said the ruling had pushed them to become more involved politically. Quote, "You wonder if there's anything that can be done at this point," said Nettie Ramsey, 58, after casting her primary vote during her lunch break in Montgomery on Tuesday. "But actually, I don't ever want to see us stop fighting for our rights." "We've come a long way," she added. "We have a ways to go." Next article.
You can't stop this data center, a mom was told. She won't quit. Cassie Solberg has concerns about a proposed complex the size of 3,800 football fields near her home. Trust us, the developer says. By Juliet McCour, reporting from Broadview and Billings, Montana. At the top of a gravel road inside a small aluminum-clad building, Cassie Solberg arrived at another town council meeting in Broadview, Montana, causing trouble. This time, the mayor threatened to call the sheriff. Ms. Solberg was at it again, demanding information about a Houston company's plan to build a behemoth 5,000-acre AI data center campus near her rural property. The development, part of a nationwide boom in facilities that can power artificial intelligence, would be the size of about 3,800 football fields. Her face grew red when Broadview's mayor gruffly turned down her request to host a public forum about the data center. Because the property was outside the town limits, quote, it doesn't affect us, he said. Quote, it affects your residents, Ms. Solberg said, leaning forward in her chair, frustrated that the council members didn't share her unease that the project could destroy the area's traditions of farming and ranching that have endured for generations. One of only two members of the public at the meeting last month, she asked, has anyone on the town council signed a non-disclosure agreement with the developer that would keep them silent about the project? The mayor said the council wasn't obliged to answer the public's questions at the town meetings, according to what the town's lawyer had told him. One council member leaped from her chair to confront Ms. Solberg, nearly nose to nose, demanding that she leave. Another council member, the mayor's sister, said the group had no power over whether the data center would come to Broadview. Quote, you can't stop it, she said. Still, Ms. Solberg, 43, is trying to stop it, or at least slow it down until some questions are answered. She is stepping into an increasingly common role for residents in rural communities throughout the United States where data centers are planned. The fledgling gadfly taking on big tech, racing against the clock to rouse concerns among neighbors over construction projects so large they have no precedent. Developers and the tech companies behind the quick and quiet proliferation of data centers often respond with little transparency, asking communities to simply trust them while sharing no official plans. Quote, I think they count on us being dumb country people and us not pushing back, Ms. Solberg said. But by the time you figure out what these companies are planning to do, they've got the data centers built already. The Cassie Solbergs of the country might not have the financial might, political power, or legal arsenal needed to beat back the multi-billion dollar projects catalyzed by the world's most powerful companies. But they do have a fierce loyalty to their way of life and their land. Can a stay-at-home mother of six thwart one of the biggest developments in her state's history? On one side of Ms. Solberg's 21-acre property, the jagged teeth of the snow-capped Crazy Mountains rise from the horizon. Everywhere else is an endless jigsaw of green and tan fields and farms, home to antelope, deer, and prairie dogs. Coyotes howl at night, but the loudest sound on most days is the wind whooshing through the grass, the white noise of the Great Plains.
Quote, "It's very peaceful here, and we just want to live simply," Miss Solberg said with a sigh last month as she pitched hay to her horses while meadowlarks sang in the distance. Quote, "That's exactly what we're looking for. But will we be able to live like this anymore?" Miss Solberg and her family moved here in November from Idaho for her husband's job, bringing their menagerie, 12 chickens, 12 ducks, 2 horses, 3 cats, 4 dogs, including one 140-pound Anatolian shepherd who greets every visitor at the car door, and their milk cow, Lily. Their 8-year-old daughter, Zoe, was their only child who made the trip. Their older children were already out of the house. They sought solitude and freedom in Montana and founded outside Broadview a town of about 140 people with one restaurant, one gas station, and no stoplights along a lonely 2-lane highway that leads to Billings, the state's most populated city, 30 miles away. Miss Solberg homeschools Zoe in the dining room while the scent of homemade sourdough bread rises from the oven. On Tuesdays, they head to a children's Bible club in Lovina, the next town over, 14 miles away. Wednesdays are for 4-H club and ballet. Miss Solberg had dreams of her 5 other children moving onto the property with their own families someday. Then, on January 4, she saw a video on the town's Facebook page. A local activist whose daughter attends the town's only school was inviting people to meetings about AI data centers. Quote, "These AI centers are like something we've never seen before," the woman said on the video. Miss Solberg turned to her husband, Brendan. They wondered, "What's a data center?" Questions were racing through Miss Solberg's head later that month as she sat among more than 100 people in an auditorium at Rocky Mountain College in Billings, where the local activist, Carrie Olson, and several environmental experts spoke about the recent wave of data center activity in Montana. At least 3 large data centers and many small ones have been proposed for the state, lured by tax breaks, vast open land, and Governor Greg Gianforte, who has tried to make Montana a hub for AI. So many people came to the meeting that some were stuck in the hallway trying to listen in. Quote, "People are very upset," Ann Hedges, executive director of the Montana Environmental Information Center, a nonprofit that hosted the gathering, and others around the state, later said, quote, "We are seeing a response that in my 32 years I've never seen." An MC introduced the speakers. Quote, "I have assurances from all of them that they did not use ChatGPT to write their presentations," she said, getting a laugh before the tone shifted. Miss Solberg took notes. A data center is a warehouse-sized building that holds a sea of computer servers that run day and night, collecting, processing, and storing data for the internet. Giant ones are needed to run AI models that teach computers to think like humans. The chief executive of Quantica Infrastructure, the developer of the Broadview project, has said on a podcast that the campus would have 12 to 16 buildings, 200,000 to 300,000 square feet each. Data centers need a lot of water. In some cases, more water than a small city needs, because the servers create intense heat and require continuous cooling. This could be disastrous for Broadview, Miss Solberg thought, because water is precious there,
many residents struggle with low water flow. They don't do laundry and shower at the same time. She also learned that data centers require a massive amount of electricity. Northwestern Energy, Montana's largest power provider, signed a letter of intent to provide up to 1,000 megawatts to Quantica's Broadview data center, enough to power every home in the state on an average day, and then some. A document appeared on the video monitor showing the letter of intent from Northwestern regarding Quantica's project. Ms. Hedges said about the only thing not redacted, quote, is the language that says, this is confidential. The company said discretion was necessary to protect business strategies. Ms. Solberg said she couldn't help but be suspicious. A few seats away from her were Charlie Baker, the chief financial officer of Quantica, and Jess Peterson, a lobbyist and management consultant, who is the local face of Big Sky Digital Infrastructure, the arm of Quantica that is developing the Broadview project. Ms. Solberg noticed the company's logo in one of their jackets and sneaked glances at them. The two men listened to the presentations, but never spoke. A Broadview Town Council member's garage was renovated recently. Now it's the local headquarters for Big Sky Digital Infrastructure, which holds weekly office hours to give community members a chance to talk to company representatives about the data center.

I attended an office hours session last month to interview Mr. Peterson. Inside, a whiteboard featured a welcome sign drawn by Mr. Peterson's two daughters in middle school cursive. Another sign said, "Go Pirates," for the town school. Mr. Peterson said Quantica had gone out of its way to have, quote, complete transparency about its project, which he said would be, quote, a data center done right. He acknowledged that some residents might be concerned about information they had learned from environmental groups objecting to the data center's potential use of water and electricity. But the public just has to trust that Quantica will do right by them, he said. They are partners in this. Everyone will know more, he told me, when Quantica signs a contract with a tech company to use the facility. That announcement would come by the end of the year. Besides, Mr. Peterson said, much of the apprehension over the data center comes from people who are afraid of AI more broadly, as if, quote, Big Brother is going to take over. Those people, he added, have no role in this conversation. What Mr. Peterson could tell me now, he said, was that the project would have minimal impact on the land and the people who live nearby. And residents wouldn't have to pay for a thing. He offered no guarantees, but said the project would bring its own power, at least some of it, from solar and natural gas. Despite what opponents have been saying, and despite the information gleaned from data centers around the world, Mr. Peterson said the Broadview site would need, quote, not that terribly much water. It will bring jobs, he said. Thousands of temporary workers could descend on Broadview for the construction. The number of permanent jobs would be 30, 40, 100, he doesn't know for sure. But he described them as good-paying jobs that would not require specialized training or a college education. Jobs like janitors, maintenance workers, or security guards. He likened it to, quote, being a miner, but not having to grab a drill. Generations of families could stay in Broadview because people would not have to move to make a living, as many are doing now. They could say, quote, oh my gosh, I could push a broom and come home to my home in Lovina that I love, and my kids can do that. For anyone who doesn't like the idea of living next to a data center, he added, quote, there's probably a county up the road that doesn't have one. He said the eventual deal will include, quote, community benefits package, which could help Broadview pay for things like its problematic wastewater lagoon. The Montana Department of Environmental Quality issued the town a violation in March for longstanding issues at the site, demanding compliance. Remediation could cost millions. The mayor has said the town had no official business with Quantica, but Mr. Peterson said town officials did ask the company for financial help with its lagoon, recalling them saying, quote, it's a big cost for the community. We're in a big deficit now. Of course, the company would help, Mr. Peterson said. He said he had been checking with the town council to see how its requests for loans and grants were going, and that a town councilwoman visited him every week to chat. Quantica also has been putting money toward school functions like concessions at sporting events and town causes, including the emergency squad. Last fall, it bought a hog that had been raised by a member of Broadview's 4-H club and turned it into pork for the school's lunches. Quote, nothing is more rewarding than bringing homegrown Montana pork to the kids right here in Broadview, the company said in a social media post. Quote,
We would like some guardrails on this project out in Broadview, she said, asking for the county to pass an interim zoning ordinance so it could have time to study the project's impact. We'd like transparency, accountability, and protections. As Ms. Solberg read her exhaustive research about the effects of data centers on things like water, air temperature, and electricity, the commissioners grew antsy. How much longer? One said. Miss Solstice had some allies. Rick Eaton, a knife maker who raises horses, was one of more than a dozen people at the hearing in favor of Miss Solberg's zoning request. Quote, she has been carrying a heavy load, especially being right there near where the data center will be, he said later. 20 years ago, Mr. Eaton and his wife, Marie, moved to an 1,100-acre ranch northeast of Broadview from the fast-paced world of the West Coast. Quote, we live here for a reason, and that's to get away from these big businesses, big government, and technology. So it's frustrating that they tracked us down and showed up at our doorstep anyway, he said. His main worries are that the data center will cause his wells to go dry and make his electric bills unaffordable. Tim Whiff is the president of the Mountain View Hutterite colony outside town, where his group of German-speaking Anabaptists live on a communal farm. He begged the commissioners to protect residents. If the data center affects the aquifer, what will the 140 people in his colony do? Their lives and businesses are tied to the land. They have 160 dairy cows and 19,000 chickens. They sell eggs to Walmart. And they ship 1,800 pigs a week to other states. The farm needs a lot of clean water. Quote, these people do think we are stupid, he said. But where do people think their eggs and milk come from? People like us. The county denied Ms. Solsberg's request.

0: to pause the development of the data center. Every day, Miss Sulzberg sits at her desk that looks out onto miles of prairie and reads about people across the country who have succeeded in hindering data centers. They're storming into town hall meetings, recalling politicians who don't endorse moratoriums, lobbying for state legislation. She has been desperately trying to get that kind of traction in Broadview. There have been no breakthroughs yet. Quote, "I hope I will be able to make a difference," she said, "but you know, I'm just not sure." The Montana legislature meets only once every 2 years and is not set to convene again until January. The data center construction might be well on its way before state lawmakers offer help, she said. Her fellow Broadview area residents aren't exactly galvanizing behind her efforts. Residents who meet most mornings at the Homestead Inn, the only restaurant for miles, say they don't know what all the fuss is about. Sipping coffee and snacking on homemade glazed potato donuts called Spudnuts last month, the group decided that people should not be protesting a project that might not happen. Other projects for that land have come and gone, they said. Quote, "Why do they keep bothering us?" said Roger Schwartz, the mayor, whose brother Dwayne owns the restaurant. "They're just too much. It's all too much." Yet Miss Sulzberg continues to show up at every town council and county commissioner's meeting. Quote, "I'm still there. I'm still here," she told the town council at its last session. The Yellowstone County commissioners suggested that Miss Sulzberg pursue a special zoning ordinance that citizens can initiate to protect the health, safety, and welfare of county residents. Quote, "Is that a red herring?" she asked them, adding that their apparent apathy has been deflating. She wondered out loud if they were sending her on a wild goose chase. The citizen-led zoning permit requires approval from at least 60% of the landowners whose properties border the data center land. And Ms. Sulzberg and her husband have been trying to get those ranchers and farmers to sign petitions in support of it. But that has been a challenge. This time of year, ranchers are busy branding and castrating their calves. A few have declined because they've leased their land to Quantica. Ms. Sulzberg invites the landowners, 20 of them, to a weekly video call to discuss the zoning regulations she must formulate to create a special district. Only one family has shown up. With just days left to file the paperwork with the county, she drove 6 hours round trip to save an hour's old calf whose mother was sent to slaughter. She then stayed up past midnight to try to draft the regulations, a daunting assignment for someone with no legal background. She has felt growing pressure. Last week, Quantica announced a new plan to generate not just 1,100 megawatts of power for the Broadview campus, but more than 7,000 megawatts. That's more power than is generated by the Grand Coulee Dam, the largest power plant in the country. If Quantica uses all of that power in Broadview, the site would be one of the biggest data center campuses in the world. Quote, "There's a monster coming," Ms. Sulzberg said. "I'm just trying to warn everyone about it." Next article. Among Mamdani's priorities, economic development seems low on the list. Mayor Zoran Mamdani has not filled the vacant role of president of the Economic Development Corporation, deepening concerns over his attention to the New York City economy. By Dana Rubenstein, Sally Goldenberg, Jeffrey C. Mays, and Emma Goldberg. Over the course of his early tenure as mayor, Zoran Mamdani has filled out City Hall's upper ranks with people he trusts to implement his democratic socialist-inflected agenda in New York City, the nation's financial capital. But one arm of the city government continues to bedevil him, the Economic Development Corporation, whose mission is to leverage city real estate and tax incentives to attract private capital and drive job growth across the five boroughs. 5 months into the mayor's tenure, the nonprofit corporation remains officially rudderless, with City Hall officials considering at least 10 candidates for EDC president, including a consumer protection advocate and pro-business types. But the mayor's team has been unable to coalesce around any of them, illustrating an internal debate over how to direct the organization. The uncertainty surrounding the EDC's leadership and direction has fed the notion, widespread among business leaders and moderate Democratic politicians, that Mr. Mamdani is insufficiently attuned to the health of New York City's economy, and that his inattention potentially comes at his and the city's peril. It also raises larger and more fundamental questions. What kind of economic policy does the mayor want to embrace? And is Mr. Mamdani quietly withdrawing from City Hall's traditional role of courting business and using the EDC's power to support a thriving economic climate in New York? Quote, I have not heard one statement yet about how it is that the city sees industry growth, how the city wants to maximize talent, and certainly, the absence of an EDC head this far into the administration is a concern, said Gregory Morris, the chief executive of the New York City Employment and Training Coalition. When the mayor talks about the economy, he largely talks about his ambitious universal daycare and housing programs, and how they will redound to the city's economic benefit, a prediction some analyses agree with. But some business and workforce development leaders argue that Mr. Mamdani cannot fulfill his vision for a more expansive government without a robust tax-generating economy. They note that affordability requires not just cheaper goods, but also better-paying jobs. And they worry that he has yet to articulate what business growth in the Mamdani area will be at a time when the challenges facing New York's economy are legion. The city's job numbers are lackluster, even as office leasing has strengthened. Some financial sector jobs have migrated to Texas. The war on Iran continues to cast a haze over the country's economic prospects. City officials are eyeing the coming disruptions from artificial intelligence with alarm. International tourism has declined. We have the worst job market we've had in decades, outside of a recession, and we are facing the most intense competition we ever have with some parts of the country and to some extent other global capitals, said Mark Levine, the city's comptroller. Quote, and we have the possibility of an economic slowdown ahead, and that's before you deal with the AI disruption. Quote, some of this is out of our hands because these are national and global economic challenges, Mr. Levine continued, but we do have tools at our disposal, and most of those tools are wielded by EDC. Unlike typical city agencies, the Economic Development Corporation, considered a pioneering example of a municipality-run nonprofit designed to drive economic growth, exists outside of the city's typical procurement rules. Its staff is not unionized, and it is perceived as a nimble arm of an otherwise sprawling, sclerotic government. And so, when former Mayor Bill de Blasio wanted to create a citywide ferry system, he turned to the EDC. When the mayor before him, Michael R. Bloomberg, wanted to bring a world-class research university to Roosevelt Island, he deployed the EDC. In 2024, the corporation leveraged city assets to support as many as 6,475 companies, attracting $1.5 billion of private investment. It boasted in a report. Its recent work has included granting tax exemptions to small bore projects, like a family-owned building supply company in Hunts Point, and overseeing large-scale master plans, like the multi-billion dollar Brooklyn Marine Terminal. There, developers intend to build 6,000 units of housing and modernize port operations, a plan Mr. Mamdani's EDC has moved ahead with, despite the opposition of the local Democratic Socialist legislators. One candidate who was interviewed for the position and had worked at the EDC was dismayed to find that the interview questions seemed to suggest a lack of understanding about the function of the organization. The questions focused largely on how it could regulate large corporations. Quote, "Why don't you just stop for a second and focus on keeping the good things going?" said Matthew Hiltzik, a publicist, who was appointed by Mr. de Blasio to the board of the EDC and has felt confused by the organization's lack of direction and by the emphasis placed on city-run grocery stores. In a sign that complaints about the lack of an economic agenda are breaking through, Joe Calvella, a spokesman for the mayor, said on Friday that Mr. Mamdani is currently putting together a business advisory council to provide feedback on the city's economic development plans, a move that may run afoul of Mr. Mamdani's base. Central to many business leaders' concern is how Mr. Mamdani's cabinet, or at least the more democratic socialist-aligned elements of it, seems eager to reshape the way the EDC does business and de-emphasizes economic development. Mr. Mamdani is the first mayor of the 21st century to have no deputy mayor with, quote, economic development in their title. On January 2nd, Julie Sue, then the city's incoming deputy mayor for economic justice, circulated a memo calling for every EDC program to be reevaluated to ensure the corporation was advancing, quote, not just economic growth or economic strength, but justice. Ms. Sue's interests seem to align with those of Lena Khan, the Biden-era Federal Trade Commission leader who helped lead Mr. Mamdani's transition team and has been personally involved in the quest for a new EDC leader. Together, they urged the mayor to consider hiring Rohit Chopra, a former director of the Consumer Financial Protection Bureau, and Ms. Khan's former colleague and co-author. Mr. Chopra was also pushed by leaders of the city chapter of the Democratic Socialists of America, according to a person familiar with the selection process. He has since been scooped up by Governor Gavin Newsom of California to manage a consumer regulatory agency. It is not unheard of for a major city leadership role to remain unfilled this long into a mayor's first year. Mr. Mamdani's predecessor, Eric Adams, did not name a permanent fire commissioner until 10 months after taking office, nor is the EDC incapable of operating without a permanent president. In a recent interview, Gustavo Gordillo, the chair of the DSA chapter in New York City, argued that the EDC should focus on building, quote, social housing, adding, quote, we need an EDC that isn't afraid to fight business leaders to get the best results for the working class of New York City. Quote, the EDC has become a concierge service for a small number of wealthy New Yorkers, a public agency treated like private property, he said. The EDC needs to be completely reimagined as a new agency that, instead of doling out tax breaks, sets the terms of a pro-worker local economy. Ms. Kahn declined to comment for this article. Other candidates have had more conventional backgrounds. City Hall has considered David Ehrenberg, a real estate advisor who once worked at the EDC and ran the Brooklyn Navy Yard, the former shipping depot turned city-subsidized haven for industrial startups. The Navy Yard's current president, Lindsey Green, and James Katz, an EDC veteran and economic development advisor to Governor Kathy Hochul. It has also considered Blondell Pinnock, the chief executive of the Bedford-Stuyvesant Redevelopment Corporation, Marissa Lago, a city, state, and federal government veteran who served in senior positions in economic development, planning, and trade, Andrea Batista Schlesinger, a public banking expert and partner at HR&A Advisors, a consulting firm, the corporation's interim president, Jeannie Pack, Cecilia Kushner, another EDC veteran and the chief of staff at Robinhood, and Chaifela Puri, a former EDC board member and the former executive director for global innovation at the Nike Foundation. Mr. Mondani and his team's indecisiveness is an apparent reflection of dissension within City Hall between those who consider the EDC an essential mechanism for nurturing business in New York City and those, like Ms. Sue, who are eager to see it also embrace a more regulatory and social justice role. This concludes the reading of the New York Times for today. Your reader has been Mary Fullington. If you have any questions, comments, or suggestions,
1: set to expire in July regardless, paving the way for the new levies. The Section 301 investigation on forced labor targets more than 80 countries that together represent more than 99% of U.S. imports. In a 98-page report issued Tuesday, the Trade Representative's office laid out its case on countries varying from Egypt to Canada. The report said a vast majority of foreign countries had failed to put in place any restrictions against importing goods made with forced labor. It said that Canada, Ecuador, the European Union, Indonesia, Mexico, and Pakistan had introduced some laws related to the issue, but were failing to adequately enforce them. The United States is unique in having laws against the trade of goods made with forced labor, though some critics say the Trump administration has not been doing enough to enforce its own forced labor laws. The United States has a nearly century-old ban on imports made with forced, convict, or indentured labor, as well as a 2021 law that restricts any imports from Xinjiang, a far western region of China, unless they can be shown to be free of forced labor. Trump officials pushed to include a ban on the import of forced labor goods to the U.S.-Mexico-Canada agreement, which was negotiated during Mr. Trump's first term. And in the past year, the trade agreements the administration negotiated with Argentina, Bangladesh, Cambodia, Ecuador, El Salvador, Guatemala, Indonesia, Malaysia, and Taiwan have included commitments to prohibit the import of such goods. But the Trump administration has issued only a handful of new orders banning imports from specific companies over the use of forced labor. Two of the so-called withhold release orders the administration has issued to ban such imports were against companies in Serbia and Mauritius. Neither is included in the list of countries that will be subject to forced labor tariffs. The report issued by the Trump administration Tuesday also calls out countries like Poland and Spain for importing rice from Burma and tobacco from Malawi that are made with forced labor, but does not impose tariffs on Burma or Malawi. Some trade analysts said the Trump administration may have chosen a rationale with bipartisan support in an effort to make its tariffs more politically durable. Democrats and labor unions have also fought for tougher rules against forced labor and could be reluctant to revoke tariffs based on the issue. The strategy also allows the administration to hit nearly all major trading partners with tariffs in one stroke, as no other countries have as advanced laws as the United States does. Ryan Majerus, a trade lawyer at King & Spalding, said it looked curious that the new tariff rates were similar to those the administration had imposed before. He added that the brilliance in the solution was that, quote, the forced labor issue is somewhat of concern to everyone, unquote. The administration could be sued again for those tariffs, but he thought a court would unlikely overturn them. It's pretty hard to argue against the notion that countries shouldn't have a forced labor law or they shouldn't effectively enforce it, he said. Now, a story headlined, Supreme Court Clears the Way for Republican-Friendly Map in Alabama. It's by Abby Van Sickle and Emily Cochran. Abby Van Sickle covers the Supreme Court from Washington. Emily Cochran, who lives in Nashville, has covered Alabama's redistricting process.
2: This program is intended for a print-impaired audience and is brought to you by Mind's Eye.
3: Hi, this is Bridget with USA Today. Wednesday, June 3rd. Teen summer job outlook is gloomy. Opportunities can be found even though expectations are down. By Rachel Barber. School is almost out for teenagers across the country, and those hoping to land a summer job may have a tough time finding one. Last summer, teen hiring fell to its lowest level in nearly eight decades of Bureau of Labor Statistics data, and forecasters predict it could be even lower this summer. A Challenger, Gray and Christmas report predicts American teens will gain 790,000 jobs across May, June, and July, down from 801,000 last summer. Last month, 5.193 million workers between the ages of 16 and 19 were employed, down from 5.487 million in April last year, according to BLS data. With fewer teens already on payrolls heading into the busiest hiring months, the runway for a strong summer is narrower than it has been in years, the report said. Why are hiring expectations low? Teens are facing the same challenging low-hire environment as adult job seekers. While U.S. employers added well over 100,000 jobs in March and April, hiring remains concentrated in select sectors, such as healthcare and social assistance, industries not typically known for hiring high schoolers. A few factors are contributing to this low-hire environment. The Challenger report identifies four: rising inflation and oil prices pushing up costs for businesses, self-checkout and automation replacing cashier and customer service roles, competition from older workers seeking out similar jobs, and a smaller teen labor force participation rate. It notes that while the rate was near 50% in the 1970s and 80s, today it's 33.8% as teens pursue sports, academic programs, and other opportunities. Brad Sugars, a business coach and founder of Action Coach, added that as entry-level opportunities decline for recent college graduates, teenagers are also competing with them. That college graduate that would have gone and got the full-time job is now going back into that part-time

Businesses need to make up for those higher delivery costs somewhere. Where do folks cut? They cut in areas where they feel like they can have a little bit more flexibility, and that's often younger workers, Cantanga said. And businesses are contending with more than just rising input costs. Everything in the economy is connected to everything else. Indeed, senior economist Corey Stahl said, adding that if people are spending more on gas, they may pull back spending at their local ice cream shop. As a business, you look at that and say, that's really concerning. We're not sure if we should hire at the same capacity, Stahl said. Are there still job opportunities? Hiring trends vary by region, and teens may find more opportunities in tighter labor markets. Nationally, there are a few bright spots. Employment platforms are seeing increased demand for lifeguards amid a years-long shortage. Cantanga said this year, there also appears to be a growing need for shelf stockers, camp counselors, and restaurant hosts and servers. There's likely to be some opportunities still within retail and hospitality, Cantanga said. They're just going to be a bit more targeted, so it's important to know I may not necessarily be able to get that summer assistant manager training role, but maybe that host role is still available. The Challenger report included some tips for teens trying to land a summer role. It advises they start looking now, as June is the most popular month for teen hiring. Tap their friends and families for opportunities. Keep their online presence clean, and polish their resumes. College grads who had any work experience on their resume were more than twice as likely to land a job after graduation within 3 months than their peers who didn't. ZipRecruiter economist Nicole Bashad said, adding even first-time job seekers should highlight any work experience they have, a babysitting gig, or if you plan a garage sale for your neighborhood, or anything that can really show organization and communication. Those skills that employers are really looking for. Ruling protects trans troops. Court rejects Pentagon's moves to expel them. By Cybele Mays Osterman. An appeals court ruled the Pentagon's move to kick transgender troops out of the military violated their rights, calling the policy arbitrary and based upon animus. Two out of three judges on a panel from the U.S. Court of Appeals for the District of Columbia Circuit agreed that the sweeping removal of transgender service members from the military's ranks that the Trump administration implemented last year was unconstitutional. In the majority opinion, Judge Robert Wilkins, who was appointed by former President Barack Obama, wrote that the policy appears to be driven by the bare desire to harm a politically unpopular group, persons who identify as transgender. Judge Justin Walker, who was nominated by President Donald Trump, dissented, writing in the minority opinion that striking down the Pentagon's policy would amount to an unprecedented intrusion into the internal operations of the armed forces. The ruling applies only to the Pentagon's move to expel transgender people serving in the military. It leaves in effect a ban on transgender people enlisting. The ruling comes after a group of transgender service members sued the Trump administration over the policy, which Trump ordered soon after he took office for the second time. The Pentagon has since moved to identify and fire thousands of transgender service members in its ranks and barred others from joining. A federal judge put the policy on hold in March 2025, calling it soaked in animus and dripping with pretext. But the Supreme Court ruled 2 months later that it could take effect. Pentagon Chief Pete Hegseth officially issued the ban on transgender people serving in the military
in February 2025.

0: effectively reviving an order Trump instituted in his first term. In the interim, former President Joe Biden had scrapped it days after taking office in 2021. Hegseth has said people who experience symptoms of gender dysphoria cannot satisfy the rigorous standards necessary for military service, according to a memo he released last year. He has tied the ban on transgender service members to his sweeping push to eradicate what he has called woke policies throughout the military. Jennifer Levi of the LGBTQ plus rights group GLAAD Law, who represents the plaintiffs, applauded the decision. This decisive ruling confirms that the Trump administration has no legitimate basis to discharge transgender service members who have met every demanding standard and proven, time and again, their fitness and dedication to serve, Levi said in a statement. Hegseth wrote in an X post after the ruling, "See you at SCOTUS," using the acronym for the Supreme Court. The military has about 1.3 million active duty personnel, according to data from the War Department, formerly the Defense Department. Though transgender rights advocates say as many as 15,000 transgender people serve in the military, officials say the number is in the low thousands. People Who Lost Jobs Over Kirk Posts Get Big Payouts, by Drew Pittock and Brianna J. Frank. Settlements totaling more than $1.5 million have been reached so far with people who lost their jobs over social media posts that were critical of prominent conservative activist Charlie Kirk in the wake of his assassination. The free speech cases in Florida, Tennessee, and Indiana highlight a growing debate surrounding the First Amendment, political discourse, and social media. It's not surprising to see this flurry of settlements. Aaron Turr, the Foundation for Individual Rights and Expressions, Director of Public Advocacy, told USA Today. I think the size and frequency of these settlements shows that violating the First Amendment is expensive. USA Today reported a little more than 2 weeks after Kirk was killed, at least 50 people had lost their jobs in the education sector alone. A Reuters investigation also found that 600 people were fired across the private sector for posts they shared about Kirk. Social media posts lead to firings. Kirk, a prominent conservative activist and founder of the youth organization Turning Point USA, was assassinated September 10, 2025. While answering questions during a campus event at Utah Valley University. His death sparked impassioned responses across the political spectrum. Some lauded the 31-year-old as an almost messianic figure, while others compared him to a Nazi. Many of the posts that criticized or failed to memorialize Kirk were picked up by those on the right, and used as fodder in a highly charged culture war. Front and center in that battle was Vice President J.D. Vance, who served as guest host of Kirk's eponymous podcast 5 days after his killing. During the episode, Vance said that people should report anyone who was celebrating Kirk's death to their employer. There have been other events that led to speech-based outrage, including Hamas's October 7, 2023 attack on Israel and George Floyd's murder in 2020. But Turr said what happened in the wake of Kirk's assassination was especially noteworthy because of the government's involvement in many of the cases, which he said escalates the situation. Lawsuits, settlements pile up. In the 8 months since Kirk's death, First Amendment lawsuits have piled up across the country, from South Dakota to Florida and Tennessee to Texas, Here are a few of the most recent settlements. Suzanne Swerk. Ball State University agreed to pay $225,000 to its former health director, Suzanne Swerk, after she was fired for making a critical social media post following Kirk's assassination. According to reporting from Indy Star, part of the USA Today network. Swerk and the American Civil Liberties Union sued Ball State President Jeffrey Mearns last September in federal court, claiming her firing was a violation of her First Amendment rights. "I never regretted the post," Swerk told Indy Star. "I have just as much right to say that as anybody else, and I don't regret it because I still believe the things that I wrote." Joshua Bleich, one of the ACLU attorneys who worked on Swerk's case, added, "If state officials, if government officials, aren't being sufficiently respectful of somebody's First Amendment rights, there's going to come some kind of legal cost." As part of the settlement, Ball State did not admit wrongdoing. In an email sent to university leadership after the settlement was agreed, Mearns stood by his decision to fire Swerk. He said her post resulted in threats to withhold donations and enrollment, and that it was extraordinarily damaging to the university's reputation, and exceptionally disruptive to our mission and our people. Brittany Brown. Florida will pay nearly $500,000 to Brittany Brown to settle a free speech lawsuit after she was fired from her state job for a social media post criticizing Kirk after he was killed, per reporting from USA Today. Brown, a biologist who worked for the Florida Fish and Wildlife Conservation Commission, filed a lawsuit after she was fired just days after Kirk was slain. She had reposted another account's post to her private Instagram story. The post that got Brown in hot water read, "The whales are deeply saddened to learn of the shooting of Charlie Kirk. Ha ha, just kidding. They care exactly as much as Charlie Kirk cared about children being shot in their classrooms, which is to say, not at all." At the time, the Fish and Wildlife Conservation Commission said Brown's post made light of Kirk's killing. "We have a zero-tolerance policy towards the promotion of violence and hate, and we will not stand for such behavior," the agency said in a post on social media on September 15th. An agency spokesperson declined to comment on the settlement, which includes a $485,000 payout to Brown. Gary Edinger, an attorney representing Brown, said the case is the result of Brown's refusal to accept that the government gets to decide which opinions its employees are allowed to hold. "These concerning practices underscore the extent to which political pressure from Tallahassee is influencing our state agencies," Brown said in a statement. "FWC employees deserve better. And so do Floridians." Larry Bouchard. A settlement was reached in the case of Larry Bouchard, a former police officer in Tennessee, who was arrested September 22, 2025, and charged with making threats of mass violence after posting a photo of a quote from President Donald Trump in the Facebook comments of a local community group page. He was held on $2 million bail for 37 days. The charge was dismissed in late October, and Bouchard subsequently filed a lawsuit against Perry County, Sheriff Nick Weems, and the investigator who secured the arrest warrant. His incarceration caused him to lose his job in medical transportation and to miss his anniversary and the birth of his grandchild, according to his lawyers. On May 20th, an $850,000 settlement was reached in the case in exchange for dismissing the complaint, according to a news release by TERS organization FIRE, which represented Bouchard. The settlement does not include any admission of wrongdoing on the defendant's behalf. I am pleased my First Amendment rights have been vindicated, Bouchard said in the statement. The people's freedom to participate in civil discourse is crucial to a healthy democracy. I am looking forward to moving on and spending time with my family. There are a number of lawsuits related to speech about Kirk's assassination that are still ongoing. Fire is also representing a state employee whom the Tennessee Department of Commerce and Insurance fired for a comment on a friend's Facebook post saying, "The way you tap dance for white supremacists should be studied." Ter hopes that the settlements reached thus far will deter officials from firing or punishing employees for their speech moving forward, despite political pressure or online outrage. That type of ripple effect would pay dividends far beyond the amounts of these individual settlements, he said. A teachable moment. David Keating, president of the Institute for Free Speech, said the firings and subsequent settlements can perhaps be a teachable moment, leading to employers finding a way to publicly distance themselves from employees' controversial speech while defending their First Amendment rights to make such remarks. He said insurance companies oftentimes pay for settlements involving government actors, and that he hopes the Kirk-related lawsuits will lead to more constitutional scrutiny when they write policies for those clients. Simply asking those questions might help us gain knowledge on the local level on the First Amendment, which unfortunately seems to be sorely lacking, he said. Speaking more broadly, Keating also referenced Republicans' free speech platform in the 2024 election, and noted that many of the Kirk-related speech lawsuits involved public officials in GOP-controlled states. Kirk himself advocated for free speech, Keating said, and Erica Kirk proclaimed that she had forgiven her husband's assassin at his memorial service in Arizona. If she could find the ability to do that, then certainly an elected official can pattern that behavior, Keating said. Serena returns to tennis on her own terms, by Nancy Armour. Star reminds us women don't have a use-by date. Demanding career with a family, we need to make way for the next generation. Hogwash. So long as our bodies cooperate and advances in medicine make that more and more likely, women can and should continue doing what brings them joy, especially when they're the best in the world at it. Joint pain, one reason Williams stepped away from tennis. Williams stepped away from tennis in 2022, in part because she and husband Alexis Ohanian wanted another child. Daughter Adira was born the following year, and Williams focused on her family and investing in people and ventures who were getting overlooked by traditional sources of funding. But Williams had also been plagued by joint pain that was bad enough to hamper her training since her pregnancy. It probably also kept her from winning more Grand Slams. When she began taking a GLP-1 drug, she realized that not only was she losing weight, but the joint pain was disappearing. Much as a partial knee replacement made it possible for Vaughn to resume her skiing career, this medical advancement opened the door for Williams to play tennis again. Results are not the only measure of comeback. She wants to play. Maybe Williams will win another Grand Slam. If you think she's only coming back to play doubles at the Queen's Club, you don't know Serena Williams. Maybe she won't. That's not the point. The point is, Williams still wants to play, and that is reason enough for her and anyone else to keep going. Why not? Williams' older sister Venus said last summer when asked why she was playing again after going more than a year between tournaments. Just the pure fun of playing the game. the fun of the challenge, overcoming. When you play, you overcome so many challenges, your opponents, the conditions. A lot of times you have to overcome yourself, Venus Williams said. Those things are very exciting. For too long, the shelf life for women has been our late 30s or early 40s. Even younger for women athletes. You hit a certain age and the world essentially wrote you off. It didn't matter if you had more to give or weren't ready to give up. The world had decided for you that your purpose had been served. But women have stopped accepting a lot of norms lately. We get married and have children later, or not at all. We demand equal compensation. We refuse to accept that what we do, say, and play has less value simply because we're women. Of course, Serena Williams is going to be part of that revolution. She never let anyone define her. Williams' greatness has never just been about her tennis. She's challenged conventions on looks, body type, race, fashion, and finance. She played with power and strength and was unafraid to show it. She spoke her mind on a variety of issues and would not take less than she deserved. Now she's going to show the world that playing past her 40th birthday was just a warm-up. If you have seen any of the videos of Williams hitting in the last couple of months, it is obvious that she can still play, and play well. It should not surprise anyone if she makes a Grand Slam final this year. Her return is an expression of her passion for competition. Valerie Camillo, chair of the Women's Tennis Association, said in a statement, "And I cannot wait to see her face a new generation of top players." Williams has never let anyone define her, and anything. She wants to play tennis again, so she's going to. It's a choice she is making rather than one that's being imposed on her. That alone is a victory for Williams and every other woman. 6 dead after separate shootings in Iowa. Police. Spree happened along Mississippi River. By Tao Wen. A suspected gunman killed 6 people in a shooting spree across a small city in east central Iowa before he was found dead with an apparent self-inflicted gunshot wound, authorities said. In a news release June 1st, the Muscatine Police Department said it was actively investigating a series of homicides at multiple locations within the city. Muscatine, Iowa, which has a population of more than 23,000, lies along the Mississippi River about 67 miles southeast of Cedar Rapids. "Today, I simply do not have the words. This act of evil and what it has done to our community," Muscatine Police Chief Anthony Keyes said at a brief news conference. "There was no active threat to the community," he said. After receiving a report of a shooting, police said, officers and emergency medical personnel discovered 4 people dead at a residence. In the preliminary investigation, detectives learned there could be additional victims, and officers then found 2 men dead in separate locations. Officers also located the suspect, 52-year-old Ryan Willis McFarland, near the first residence on a trail along the Mississippi River, police said. Preliminary findings indicate the shooting stemmed from a domestic-related dispute, the Muscatine Police Department said in a news release. All victims are believed to be family members of the deceased suspect. The Muscatine Fire Department, Muscatine County Sheriff's Office, Iowa State Patrol, and the Iowa Division of Criminal Investigation are assisting local police in the investigation, Keyes said. The police chief noted investigators were still processing the crime scenes and interviewing witnesses. The Muscatine Police Department asked anyone with information on the shootings to contact the department's major crimes unit. At about 12:12 p.m. local time, June 1st, police said. The Muscatine County Joint Communications Center received a report of a shooting at a residence near the Mississippi River. Officers responded and found four people with gunshot wounds. They were pronounced dead at the scene, police said. After the report of the shooting, the Muscatine County 911 Center and Muscatine County Emergency Management asked the public at about 12:46 p.m. local time to avoid the area of the riverfront and the river end side of Park Avenue because of an active investigation. McFarland had left the residence before officers arrived at the scene, police said. Officers found him on the riverfront trail near the pedestrian bridge. He was found with a self-inflicted gunshot wound, police said in the news release. Officers and EMS personnel provided medical aid, but he was pronounced deceased at the scene. Further investigation revealed there may have been more victims linked to the case, police said. Officers later found two men dead from apparent gunshot wounds. One man was inside another residence about 2 miles from the first residence, and another man was discovered at a business near the second residence. Police have not released the identities of the victims pending notification of family members. Travelers Exposed to Hantavirus Are Home, by Sarah Manusco. Five passengers who were repatriated to health facilities in Nebraska for quarantine after potential exposure to hantavirus on the cruise ship MV Hondius returned home late June 1st, CNN and the Associated Press reported. The passengers had been quarantining in Nebraska since leaving the ship May 10th. These people remain symptom-free and have met the criteria established by public health officials to safely continue monitoring at home, the CDC said Monday, according to CNN. The U.S. government has decided to allow Americans in quarantine to return home as long as their states post a monitor at their homes 24/7 for the remaining 3 weeks of their 6-week quarantine, CNN said Friday. Two of the people who opted to return home for the remainder of the quarantine live near New York City, City Health Commissioner Dr. Alistair Martin told the AP. At a news briefing in mid-May, Dr. David Fitter, incident manager for the CDC's hantavirus response, addressed why the department is not using our federal quarantining authority on people to order quarantines. Our approach is based on risk and evidence. We are working closely with passengers and public health partners to ensure monitoring and rapid access to care if symptoms develop, he said. He added the CDC recommends that people do not travel during the 42-day monitoring period. No positive hantavirus cases tied to the outbreak have been reported in the United States. In mid-May, CDC authorities confirmed that 41 people were being monitored for hantavirus exposure among three main groups. 18 passengers who were repatriated to Nebraska and Georgia. 7 passengers who had left the ship and returned home before the outbreak was identified. 16 people who may have been exposed during travel on flights. Study calls for major action on wildfires. Societies will continue to face escalating risks, by Doyle Rice. It was the best of times, it was the worst of times. First, the good news. A new analysis of global wildfire activity in 2025 shows that the year had the second lowest area burned since 2002. But at the same time, the study also revealed that the world experienced some of the most destructive and deadly fire events in recent history, including the catastrophic Los Angeles fires of January 2025 that killed dozens and burned over 12,000 homes. The study, published on May 31st, highlights an ongoing trend toward wildfires becoming increasingly extreme, costly, and disastrous, both economically and in lives lost. 2025 shows that a quiet fire year globally can still be devastating, said report lead author Matthew Jones of the Tyndall Center for Climate Change Research at the University of East Anglia in the UK. We are seeing a growing disconnect between total area burned and real-world impacts, with risk increasingly determined by fire location, intensity, and exposure, he said in a statement. Catastrophic fires in several countries. According to the study, a series of catastrophic wildfires across Canada, the United States, Europe, and South Korea resulted in more than 300,000 evacuations and over 90 deaths, underscoring the rising societal toll of extreme wildfire events. Financially, 2025 became the costliest year on record for insured wildfire losses globally, with the wildfires accounting for 38% of all insured natural hazard losses. In January 2025, the Los Angeles fires alone were the fifth most costly natural disaster in history in terms of insured losses, at $40 billion and $140 billion in total losses. Nationally, the Palisades and Eaton fires in Los Angeles became one of the most destructive wildfire events in U.S. history. Fueled by large stocks of critically dry vegetation and extreme winds, the fires killed 31 people, destroyed nearly 12,000 homes, and forced over 150,000 evacuations. They also produced hazardous air pollution affecting 10 million residents. A new era of wildfire risk. The report also suggests that the 2025 wildfire season reflects a global shift, as savanna fires, mainly in Africa, decline. Extreme and destructive wildfires are increasingly emerging in temperate and high-latitude regions, where fuel-rich forests can burn with unprecedented intensity, and climate-driven drought and heat waves amplify fire weather. Population growth at the wildland-urban boundary also increases exposure, while firefighting resources are strained as multiple regions face simultaneous emergencies. What can be done? In a statement, Jones said the wildfires of 2025 demonstrate that without decisive action, societies will continue to face escalating human, economic, and environmental risks in an era of more extreme fires. The authors said their findings reinforce the need for rapid reductions in fossil fuel emissions to limit further climate warming and far stronger adaptation, including proactive vegetation management. The study was led by the University of East Anglia in the UK and appeared in the peer-reviewed British journal Nature Reviews Earth and Environment. Election-denying Colorado clerk released from prison. Ex-official convicted of crimes tied to tampering. By Natalie Nasa Alund and Aisha Bagchi. Tina Peters, a former Republican county clerk who has falsely denied the results of the 2020 presidential election and who was convicted of crimes tied to tampering with voting machines, was released from prison early on June 1st. Peters, 70, was convicted of giving a man affiliated with MyPillow CEO Mike Lindell access to election software while she served as an official in Mesa County, Colorado. Peter's long-promoted conspiracies about the 2020 race, which former President Joe Biden won. The Colorado Department of Corrections confirmed Peter's release to the USA Today in an email. Tina Peters was processed for release from CDOC custody today, the agency said, but would not provide additional details regarding her residential placement, reporting schedules, or travel logistics. She was released on parole after serving 606 days in prison. Colorado Governor Jared Polis last month commuted Peters' 9-year sentence. I think it's important to send a message that no matter what your beliefs are and what your speech is, you'll be sentenced fairly under the law. And that's really what was called into question in this case, Polis told USA Today in an exclusive interview. Peters was previously symbolically pardoned by President Donald Trump. Presidents cannot pardon people for state-level crimes. Why was Peters convicted? Prosecutors said Peters used a Mesa County employee's security badge to help the man Lindell was affiliated with gain access to the county's voter systems. Lindell is a longtime Trump ally who has also boosted false conspiracies about the validity of the 2020 election results. A jury found Peters guilty of 3 felony counts of attempting to influence a public servant and 1 count of conspiracy to commit criminal impersonation. She was also convicted of first-degree official misconduct, failure to comply with an order from the Secretary of State, and violation of duty, all misdemeanor charges. I still have a fight to clear my name. The same day she was released, Peters spoke alongside her attorney with longtime Trump ally Steve Bannon in an interview on his War Room podcast. After 606 days in prison, it's been quite the ordeal, Peters said in the interview. I want to thank God for his faithfulness and getting me through it. Even though Governor Polis reduced my sentence, I still have a fight to clear my name and bring out the truth of why they came after me the way they did, Peters said. It's still a long road. Her comments came after a May 15th social media post in which she apologized and said she made mistakes and plans to support election integrity and promote prison reform lawfully. I have learned and grown during my time in prison, and going forward, I will make sure that my actions always follow the law, Peters wrote in the post on X. DNA helps name suspect in 1983 cold case. Technology Catches Up to Slaying in California, by Celine Martin. California detectives have named a suspect in connection with a cold case dating back over 40 years, in which a man was sexually assaulted and stabbed to death. Oscar Bolanos, 67, has been linked to the slaying of Robert Pangborn, 31, who on May 21, 1983, was found partially clothed and fatally stabbed in Northern California. Although Bolanos died in April 2026, the Sonoma County Sheriff's Office said DNA has confirmed he is the killer they've been looking for all these years. Investigators with the Sonoma County Sheriff's Office frequently review cold cases, and Pangborn's case was one of them, the office said. The killing happened in Guerneville, California, about 20 miles northwest of Santa Rosa, the sheriff's office said. At the time, detectives collected and preserved physical evidence, but were unable to narrow down a suspect. DNA technology was not yet available to law enforcement, the sheriff's office wrote in a news release. Between 2010 and 2023, detectives submitted evidence from Pangborn's case for advanced DNA testing to the Santa Clara County Crime Laboratory, and later the Serological Research Institute in Richmond, California. The passage of time had given investigators access to new methods, and in 2024, 41 years after Pangborn's death, DNA linked Bolanos to his case. The sheriff's office did not say whether or not Pangborn and Bolanos knew each other. On May 29th, the office could not answer questions about whether Pangborn was found dead in his home or somewhere else, nor could the office say who found him after the assault and stabbing. Suspect served time for sexual assault of a child after 1983 killing. Bolanos first came to the United States on a work visa in the early 1980s. The Sonoma County Sheriff's Office said in its news release. In 1992, nearly a decade after Pangborn's assault, Bolanos was arrested in Los Angeles County in connection with the sodomization and sexual assault of a juvenile. As part of the 1992 case, his DNA was entered into law enforcement databases, and he served time in state prison for his offenses, the sheriff's office said. Bolanos was sentenced to 3 years for lewd or lascivious acts with a minor under 14 years old. The California Department of Corrections and Rehabilitation confirmed to USA Today. He got 429 days of credit for time served while awaiting sentencing, and was released on parole on June 14, 1994, after serving his full sentence. Where has the suspect been all this time? When detectives recently began looking into Pangborn's cold case from 1983, they found out Bolanos was released from prison in 1994 and deported to El Salvador. The detectives contacted the Departments of Justice and Homeland Security, as well as the FBI, to determine Bolanos' location. They learned he never returned to the United States after he was deported. Authorities in El Salvador told detectives Bolanos was living near the same village he previously listed on his visa application. The detectives presented the case to the Sonoma County District Attorney's Office so prosecutors could issue an arrest warrant for the murder, the sheriff's office said. Sonoma County detectives also worked with federal authorities and the Salvadoran government to have Bolanos arrested and extradited to the United States to stand trial in Pangborn's case. Federal authorities were trying to take him into custody in April when they learned he had been found dead in his home in El Salvador. Investigators learned he had reportedly been battling cancer and appeared to have died of natural causes, the sheriff's office wrote. Although Bolanos will not face prosecution in court, the Sonoma County Sheriff's Office has concluded that the evidence establishes he sexually assaulted and murdered Robert Pangborn, the office continued. Legal battle intensifies over 8647 use after ruling. Trump administration takes on ACLU DC Group by Brianna J. Frank. A legal fight is brewing as President Donald Trump's administration goes beyond former FBI Director James Comey in its effort to clamp down on the term 8647. A federal judge on June 1st granted the Washington, D.C. chapter of the American Civil Liberties Union's request for a restraining order in a free speech lawsuit against the National Park Service after the organization accused a U.S. park police officer of asking a protester to take down an 8647 flag over concerns that it suggested a threat against Trump. Some Trump supporters have interpreted the series of numbers as such because 86 is a slang term that means to throw out or to get rid of, according to Merriam-Webster, and Trump is the 47th U.S. president. The ACLU's Washington, D.C. chapter first filed a complaint in U.S. District Court for the District of Columbia in April on behalf of Accountability Now USA, a group described as an unincorporated association that demands accountability for the Trump administration's efforts to undermine the United States Constitution. The group maintains an ongoing demonstration on public property in Washington, D.C. The ACLU's lawsuit says the agency threatened to revoke the group's protest permit over signs critical of Trump in violation of the First Amendment. Interior Secretary Doug Burgum and Kevin Grease, the superintendent of the National Mall and Memorial Parks, are listed as defendants. The organization requested a preliminary injunction in the case May 26th to bar officials from revoking the group's permit based on the content of its signs. It submitted the temporary restraining order request on May 27th, saying Accountability Now USA was asked to take down the 8647 flag earlier that day. Though officers had approached one of its volunteers about the flag earlier, and no action was taken. In granting the request, U.S. District Judge Randolph D. Moss rejected the government's argument that displaying the flag amounted to incitement. He said the evidence shows the group's purpose in doing so was to urge that Congress impeach and remove President Trump from office. The record contains no evidence that a reasonable observer would have viewed the flag as an incitement to imminent violence, or that plaintiff intended to incite political violence, he wrote. The two-week restraining order prohibits the defendants from ordering the flag down and from revoking the group's permit because of the flag. Comey was indicted for a second time in April over an Instagram post with an image of seashells reading 8647. A federal grand jury in North Carolina charged Comey with threatening to harm or kill Trump. The indictment also accused Comey of disregarding a substantial risk that his post would be viewed as threatening violence. The White House on May 28th referred USA Today to the Interior Department for comment on the ACLU's allegations. A department spokesperson told USA Today that any threat against the president is taken very seriously and is a violation of the terms and conditions of our permits on park lands. This behavior will not be tolerated, the spokesperson said. USA Today reached out to the department for additional comment after Moss's June 1st order. Secret Service questioned group about flag on May 12th, filings say. A hearing related to the temporary restraining order application was held May 28th, and parties to the case were permitted to submit additional documentation in support of their arguments by May 29th. The ACLU submitted a video and transcript of an incident May 12th in which two Secret Service officers approached an Accountability Now volunteer about the 8647 flag. The video shows one officer telling the volunteer they were notified about the flag and what it can stand for. "I never heard of it standing for anything other than Trump shouldn't be in office," the volunteer says in response. The officer asked the volunteer to confirm that there was no ill will, to which she responded, "I want Trump to live forever and rot in jail where he belongs," the video shows. The officer says that was all I needed to know. "We just want to make sure that your First Amendment rights are protected," the officer says in the video. "They were concerned, so we just want to make sure there's no ill will." The ACLU said two officers in plain clothes approached the same volunteer less than 30 minutes later and informed her of her Miranda rights. The video shows the volunteer declining to provide further statements and the officers leaving without incident. Anita Carey, an Accountability Now USA volunteer, told USA Today, May 28th, that the group's messages have received mixed responses from passersby, but said the 8647 flag had not specifically been criticized. Allegations of retaliation in response to court filing. The ACLU's filings say Accountability Now USA was approached about the flag again on May 27th, less than a day after the preliminary injunction request was submitted. Right now, we're looking at the 8647 as a threat against the president, the U.S. Park police officer said, according to the ACLU's temporary restraining order request. Can I ask you to take it down, please? The volunteer complied, and the officer asked that it stay down, adding that if the sign comes back up, we'll be by here again. And then it will be a violation of the permit, the filing says. Arthur Spitzer, senior counsel at the ACLU of D.C., said he viewed the incident as retaliatory. I'm certainly suspicious that the timing of this incident with the flag was not just a coincidence, he told USA Today, May 28th. Spitzer placed the incident in the broader context of the Trump administration's speech-related controversies. The White House sought to ban the Associated Press from certain White House events over its refusal to use Gulf of America instead of Gulf of Mexico, for example. Spitzer also referenced the administration's successful effort to defund National Public Radio and its lawsuits against various news outlets. I think this is just another wrinkle in that campaign, he said. They really believe that people shouldn't be allowed to criticize the president. The ACLU also says a National Park Service employee took many photographs of the demonstration on the morning of May 28th, hours before a scheduled hearing related to the temporary restraining order request. The filings reference an email exchange between Carey and a National Park Service permit officer about the matter. The officer said the superintendent asked us to conduct compliance check this morning, and that the photographs were to show the superintendent the site, Carey's legal declaration says. Carey's filing says that National Park Service employees regularly visit the demonstration to ensure permit compliance, but that this special visit with all the photography makes me concerned. That Greece is looking for ways to find violations so that he can revoke our permit. Okay, that's all the time that we have for today. Thank you.
1: 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For more information or if you have comments, questions, suggestions, or concerns, please call the Radio Reading Service at 904-358-6308.
2: Today in America, one in six children lives in poverty. One in eight Americans can't afford a decent place to live. One in 10 families battles hunger and hardship. Today in America, 37 million people live in poverty. Your neighbors and mine are working and still can't make ends meet. They're choosing between food, medicine, and a roof over their heads. But the picture can change. In one neighborhood after another, people are working together to lift themselves and each other out of poverty for good. In the inner city, they're teaching young people the job skills they need to earn a living wage. 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Community volunteers walk kids to school to protect them from violence. All across America, people are working together to change the picture of poverty to one of hope. 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
3: 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We've got 45 cows that we milk.
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0: This program is intended for a print-impaired audience and is brought to you by Mind's Eye.
1: Good Wednesday afternoon. My name is Steve Bertelsmann, and today is Wednesday, June 3rd. I will be with you for the next hour this afternoon, reading today's edition of the Wall Street Journal. The first story that we have for you is in the top story section, and this goes over to the Middle East. This article is entitled, U.S.-Iran Exchange Fire with Drone Attack Closing Kuwait Airport. Fighting is among the most intense since the ceasefire went into effect and comes as diplomacy has stalled. This article was written by Shelby Holliday, Michael R. Gordon, and Elvin Kivelsum. The U.S. and Iran exchanged heavy fire after the U.S. struck an empty oil tanker that it said was attempting to breach its blockade. That set off a string of attacks by both sides, with Iran firing ballistic missiles at U.S. bases and later launching drones that struck Kuwait Airport, leaving one person dead and temporarily suspending air traffic. The latest episode was one of the most intense bouts of fighting since the ceasefire began in April and came as diplomatic efforts have stalled. Despite heavy fire, U.S. Central Command said Tuesday night that the tenuous ceasefire was still ongoing. The two sides have repeatedly skirmished since the truce, while refraining from a broad resumption of the war. The fighting escalated after the U.S. disabled an empty oil tanker that it said was attempting to breach its blockade and load oil at Iran's Karg Island. Iran then launched one-way attack drones at civilian mariners who were trying to transit the Persian Gulf, U.S. officials said. The U.S. shot down three of the drones and conducted what it said were self-defense strikes on Iranian military ground control stations on Qem Island. The island sits at the mouth of the Strait of Hormuz and gives Tehran control over ships' movements through the crucial waterway. Iran responded to the strikes by firing ballistic missiles at Kuwait and Bahrain, which host U.S. military bases. Two missiles fired at Kuwait fell short or broke apart in the air, and three missiles launched at Bahrain were intercepted by the U.S. and Bahrain air defenses, CENTCOM said in a statement. None of the missiles hit their targets. On Wednesday, one person was killed and a number injured after drones launched from Iran hit Kuwait's international airport at dawn, according to the nation's foreign ministry, which said that the diplomatic missions in the country had also been damaged in the attack. A spokesman for Kuwait's defense ministry said the attack had caused severe material damage. Air traffic was suspended and flights were diverted, the country's civil aviation authority said in a statement on X, before later saying operations would resume. Kuwait's airport faced nearly daily drone attacks in March and early April that destroyed several fuel tanks and a radar system. The country began gradually reopening in late April, several weeks after its neighbors.